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6: And Ali Vitali, just after the Supreme Court gutted the Voting Rights Act. 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All in with Chris Hayes. Guess what? It's starting right now.
7: Tonight on All In.
8: Look how many people are around.
7: The people take to the streets from sea to shining sea as the man running the country fiddles.
9: If you read the fake polls and things, it says, well, it's only a 20% or 25%. It's nonsense.
7: Tonight, after 2 months of war, how Trump made big oil the big winners.
9: So remember, just a couple of months ago, you were at $2 and $1.85. In Iowa, it was $1.85 a gallon.
7: Then, inside the New York Times reporting on a suicide note purportedly written by Jeffrey Epstein that's been kept secret for 7 years. And as Alabama, Tennessee, and others move to redraw maps, what exactly is happening in the state of Florida?
10: Would you consider Ron DeSantis for a cabinet position?
9: Well, I like him a lot.
7: But All In starts right now. Good evening from New York. I'm Chris Hayes. Donald Trump's war on Iran is 2 months old, and under the War Powers Resolution passed in the 1970s, today was the deadline for him to end the war, or he was forced to seek permission from Congress to continue it. Instead, today in a letter to Congress, the White House said they don't need permission because the temporary ceasefire means the war has been, quote, terminated. Terminated. Except it's not just that the war is terminated. You have to actually cease hostilities and bring the troops home. And it's not terminated when we're actively blockading Iran and Iran's continuing to blockade a fifth of the world supply. And it's also not terminated when you experience fueling up your car. Trump's war is, of course, ongoing. Hostilities are ongoing. And it is also increasingly unpopular. 61% of Americans now say that using military force against Iran was a mistake. That's according to a new Washington Post, ABC News, Ipsos poll that's out today. There's more. According to the Post, it took years for the Iraq War, which was launched in March 2003, to reach the level of disapproval that Trump's war has in just 2 months. 59% of Americans in mid-2006 said the war in Iraq was a mistake, while similar numbers felt the same about the war in Vietnam in the early 1970s. That was like 6 years into the war, according to Gallup polls. Donald Trump's insane, reckless, stupid war on Iran is already as unpopular as Iraq and Vietnam. And when you take a step back, why wouldn't people hate Trump's war? It truly has not provided any single tangible benefit to Americans. There have only been costs. Today, the average national price of unleaded gas took a big leap up to $4.39 a gallon. It is the biggest one-day jump since the ceasefire started. The price of gas has risen almost 50% since the beginning of the war. In fact, the biggest winners of this entire thing, the whole enterprise, appear to be the oil companies who keep reaping profits. Just this morning, ExxonMobil and Chevron each announced, wait for it, stronger than expected earnings for last quarter. Who'd have thought? They're doing great. And no, they won't increase production of oil here in the U.S. because that could drive prices down and light them up. Remember what Donald Trump posted 2 weeks into his war as prices started to spike? Remember this quote. The United States is the largest oil producer in the world, by far. So when oil prices go up, we make a lot of money. That we is doing a lot of work, right? Pretty big tell. Who's we, Mr. President? Chevron CEO? Trump saying, I started a war. It's going to make gas way more expensive. But don't worry. The oil companies are going to get rich. And good for them. Doesn't help you. And this is not the first oil shock we've experienced in this country, right? We have been here before. In the energy crises of the 1970s, gas rationing, where you got told when you could join a long gas station line to pay through the nose to fill up, a devastating global recession, and then stagflation, right? Low growth, high unemployment, high inflation, lives and livelihoods upended. It's almost 50 years later, and somehow our society is still totally dependent on the same energy technology. Burning up the fossil fuels, a thing they figured out in the 19th century. Still, somehow, in the year of our Lord, 2026, at the mercy of Chevron and Exxon and the Saudis. How? But, it is different this time. Unlike earlier energy crises, this is the first time this has happened when there actually is an available, ready-to-go, price-competitive alternative. And Donald Trump knows that. In fact, he is literally paying energy companies out of the public treasury, your dollars, our dollars, hundreds of millions of dollars to stop building wind farms. It's like fossil fuel welfare. He's doing everything he can to destroy clean energy alternatives and make us more reliant on oil, even on coal. But the thing is, the rest of the world is off in the other direction, embracing the green present. Look at this. This is the exponential growth of electric vehicles around the world. Experts now say much of Europe and Asia have reached a tipping point where people are now buying more electric cars than gas. These charts show what kind of cars people are buying over time in various countries. The red is cars with gas-powered combustion engines. You see, obviously, they dominate early in the chart. The blue is electrics and hybrids. And in Germany, France, the UK, China, and elsewhere, look at China. Look how fast that's going. You can see the red has shrunk. The blue has taken over. Look at Norway up there in the upper left. 98% of all new cars bought in Norway are electric. In France, battery-powered electric vehicles accounted for all of the growth in the new car market in March. Without them, sales would have gone down. Now, that is not the case in the U.S. yet. In fact, EV sales went down here last quarter after the big, monstrous bill, Trump and the Republicans, ended the tax credit to buy them. And to be fair, until recently, your choices in the U.S. were somewhat limited. That's not going to be the case for very long. EVs like these, I don't know if you've seen these online, this Chinese company, BYD, they started as a cell phone company making batteries for cell phones. They became a car company. They make everything now. These Chinese-made BYD cars are projected to soon be cheaper to buy, much cheaper to keep than gas-powered, even here. And what if they're not only cheaper, but actually more convenient? What if, for instance, charging your car to get hundreds of miles of range went as quickly as a stop for gas?
8: With its latest flash charging technique, this Yangwang U8L went from 10% to 97% charge in 9 minutes and 7 seconds.
11: In the end, yeah, I was pretty blown away here. Han L really did hit 60% charge in about 5 minutes. I've never seen charging speeds like that. Nobody has. I didn't think it could be possible. Yet here we are. So BYD's megawatt charging is legit.
12: EVs start now, basically. This is legit. I mean, it is faster than fueling my diesel truck.
7: Faster than fueling my diesel truck. Now, you may not realize just how good electric cars have gotten very quickly overseas, particularly in China. I mean, what's coming out of China is truly insane. You know who does realize what's going on there? U.S. automakers. This Ford CEO recently told Rolling Stone that his eyes were opened at a car show in China. Quote, their cars went from clearly behind us to ahead of us. Designs were beautiful. They were electric cars. Chinese car maker NIO had battery swapping capabilities, right? You pull the car in, new battery comes in. It was just shocking, frankly. And there is real demand for this stuff. And it's not just the cars, it's solar power too. Solar installation continues to climb in the U.S. and elsewhere, despite everything the Trump administration is throwing at it. Here's the thing, right now, again, in 2026, all of this technology is out there. It's gotten so accessible. You could even, if you wanted to, rig a home solar system to charge your car for free.
13: 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Let me show you. See, it says it's charging right now. I've got it plugged in right here, which goes to my EV charger. I set these up the other day. It's completely off-grid. No permits required for this. I like to charge my EV up to 70% for daily driving, and that's exactly what it's going to be able to do here. 100% for free, completely off-grid. This is why I love solar.
7: That's just like, that's right now, in our country, just a guy ordered some stuff, got in his house, paid money for it, just charging his car at home entirely from DIY solar power out of his backyard, exists right now, right now. That's coming available at the same time that everything is going to have to move in that direction. And the rest of the world knows this. Asia and Europe already barreling that direction. Pakistan has replaced an enormous amount of its grid with rooftop solar. Africa is doing that too. China is eating everybody's lunch. They're selling the best electric cars in the world. Donald Trump can keep dragging us behind. But in the coming age that's right here, low-cost, highly accessible alternatives, he is just putting the fossil in fossil fuel. Robinson Meyer is a contributing opinion writer for the New York Times. He's founding executive editor of Heatmap, a media company that's focused on climate change and alternative energy, and he joins me now.
14: It's so good to be here. Thank you, Chris.
7: So that video blew my mind.
14: It's crazy.
7: That's off-the-shelf stuff.
14: Yes.
7: Right? Like, he's like, I bought this here, and I have a Rivian.
14: Yes.
7: And I put this on. I put him out in the yard. I put the inverter, which is the thing you need to convert it.
14: Yeah.
7: Like, it's wild you can do that right now.
14: Yes, yes. And I think no one gave him permission, right? He didn't need any permits. He didn't need anything other than land and just a willingness to set it all up. And it was all right there. And it seemed pretty easy. I mean, I'm not sure I could do it,
7: yes,
14: you know,
7: right,
14: on a moment's notice. But it seemed like something anyone could do.
7: That is increasingly what we're seeing around the world. I mean, what do you think happens from this supply shock we have right now? Every day that goes on, oil remains high. And it's one thing where Americans, which is a very wealthy country,
14: yep,
7: in the relative sense,
14: yes,
7: it hurts people a lot,
14: yep,
7: particularly people with lower income who have to drive a lot. But when you're talking about like sub-Saharan Africa, or you're talking about Vietnam, or you're talking about Pakistan, right? Yep. Like, what is the effect going to be here?
14: Totally. I mean, I think already Fatih Birol, the head of the International Energy Agency, has said the oil industry is never going to be the same after this. And it's so funny. I was thinking back to after Russia invaded Ukraine in 2022. At that time, Congress was debating what became the Inflation Reduction Act. And you could go back and look at the history of energy policy in the U.S. And starting in the 1970s, basically policymakers said, we need alternatives to the oil system. We need to build up these crazy things like oil, like solar and wind. At the time, they were really interested in fracking, too.
7: Right.
14: And what became the Department of Energy spent a lot of money to build up these alternative, what they called alternative energy technologies. And federal support was here and there. They took it away during Reagan. They brought it back in the 90s. But every time there was an energy crisis, there was this idea we needed alternative energy sources.
7: It would be like we kept like relearning the same lesson.
14: Yes,
7: it'd be like, boy, it is kind of a bummer.
14: Yes, exactly. Well, like, it happened again in the aughts, right?
7: Right.
14: I mean,
7: yeah,
14: there was the huge run up in the mid aughts. And then we were like, oh, we got to do something about EVs. We got to do something about hybrids. And we had a few years where we took them seriously and then we pulled back. But then starting in the teens, we saw the beginning of the current EV industry emerge, but it never really got the support here, in part thanks to choices made during the first Trump administration.
7: Yep.
14: What was crazy was 2022, and I think really this crisis now in 2026, is the first time that these are no longer alternative energy sources. These are available. They can power large amounts of a national energy system, and people can turn to them as true choices, especially countries can turn to them as true choices when they're either transitioning an energy system like in Norway or France or building one from scratch, basically like in Indonesia or Southeast Asia.
7: The Trump administration, I mean, one of the things that's wild, right, is that Trump made these two different promises, one in public, one in private.
14: Yeah.
7: So in public, he would say at every opportunity, your gas prices are going to come down. Oil's going to be cheap. And then he had this famous dinner at Mar-a-Lago with the oil and gas industry and said, you should give me $1 billion because I'm going to make you so much money. And it's like, Well, now we're here. We're kind of seeing a little bit of which promise is holding.
14: Totally. And I mean, he made even more aggressive promises in that he said, we are going to cut your energy bills in half.
7: Yes, explicitly.
14: Energy bills in half. One of the craziest promises I've ever heard a politician make on the energy front, right? So he said, he would say things like, we're going to drill, baby, drill, and then we're going to cut your energy bills in half. And he really linked this idea, we're going to give the oil industry anything it wants, and it's going to lower your energy prices together.
7: Right.
14: And of course, now we've given the oil industry basically everything it wants. We've pulled out any kind of pollution rule on existing oil and gas infrastructure, on power plants, on carbon pollution from cars and trucks, and energy is more expensive than it's been in years.
7: The other thing that we relearned this at every time. I don't know if we have a map of the Strait of Hormuz that we could put up, but like when you look at it, you're like, it's so crazy that this little
14: Yes.
7: The sun goes everywhere. It's like,
14: totally.
7: It's anyone could do. Well, you could put it. I have one on my roof, right?
14: Yeah.
7: Like that is just in one place of the world controlled by one government right now, kind of two, maybe Oman.
14: Yeah.
7: There are choke points like that all over the global supply. And when you start to think of like how close we are to the world in which no one can do that anymore.
14: Yes.
7: It's totally insane to architect a world in which you are reliant on that.
14: I think, first I would say the one place where that isn't quite true is minerals.
7: Yeah.
14: Which is right now China does actually have the refining capacity and it kind of owns some of the mining companies for the critical minerals that go into a lot of the crucial technology.
7: That's a good point.
14: And so, yes. but that could be duplicated. Other countries could come up with that. I think the lesson of this whole episode for me is if you are, China, when it was designing its energy system and making policy choices, it was trying to solve a bunch of problems. Some of them have to do with environment. Some of them don't.
7: Yeah.
14: It was trying to say, what if we kind of lost access to seaborne fossil fuels? What if the U.S.
7: yes.
14: Navy blockaded us because of something in
7: yes.
14: Taiwan? And because of that, it went big on EVs. It went
7: yes.
14: big on coal. It went big on fossil fuels that it either had access to or energy systems that it could get, like the sun and wind, that didn't travel by sea. I think the question now is, there are far more countries in the world like China that do not have domestic oil supplies, that don't have domestic natural
7: totally.
14: Gas supplies, than there are countries in the world like us who have a lot of oil and gas and can buy it on the global market. And going forward, more and more countries are going to electrify.
7: I saw Ohio Senator Bernie Moreno, Republican, who again was a car dealer and is Midwestern senators are very big auto, saying that we're going to hermetically seal the U.S. auto industry from China. Because it will eat our lunch. I was like, what an amazing vision of the future. Just put it in a little like terrarium and keep it away from the rest of the world. That's your vision of American ingenuity in 2026. Robinson, Mayor, thanks so much for coming by.
14: Thanks for having me.
7: Coming up, why has a purported suicide note written by Jeffrey Epstein been locked in a courthouse for 7 years? I'll talk to the New York Times reporter digging for the answers next.
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26: Do you think that America is awake and alert?
27: Democrats seem to be finding their footing. People are really down.
7: Donald Trump started a war a couple of months ago, and the Jeffrey Epstein story got bumped from the front pages. But that story has not gone away, and we have stunning new reporting from New York Times regarding the circumstances around the somewhat infamous death of the child sex trafficker in a New York jailhouse. I'm going to read directly from the reporting. A suicide note purportedly written by Jeffrey Epstein in Manhattan jail has been kept secret for nearly 7 years, locked up in a New York courthouse. Now, the story is further complicated by the fact that the note in question was found by his cellmate, a former NYPD officer currently serving 4 life sentences, a few weeks prior to Epstein's death. Again, quoting from the report in the Times, a cellmate said he discovered the note in July 2019 after Epstein was found unresponsive with a strip of cloth around his neck. Epstein survived that incident, but weeks later was found dead in the jail. When jail officials asked Epstein about the red marks on his neck after the July incident, this is the first one of the unsuccessful attempt, he told them that his cellmate had attacked him and that he was not suicidal. Benjamin Weiser helped break that story. He's a 29-year veteran at the Times covering federal courts. He joins me now. Ben, I understand the Times, you haven't seen the suicide note itself. You're aware of its existence and you're suing to get it. So what can you tell us?
12: Thanks, Chris, for having me. We're not suing to get it, but we have filed a motion with the court, the federal court in White Plains, which is where that particular case of the cellmate was taking place. And we've asked the judge to unseal the note and related documents. The note, standing alone, seems to have almost nothing to do with the cellmate's case. And you know, given all the transparency that at least people have been aspiring to around this case, we think it ought to be released as well.
7: When I got the push alert on my phone of the story that you have a byline on, I thought to myself, wait, come on. How is it possible 7 years later that we're just learning of this existence?
12: It's a great question. This note does not appear to have ever been in the possession of the Justice Department, for example. And that may explain why it was not included in the recent release of millions of pages of Epstein files. It was found by the account of the cellmate, whose name is Nicholas Tartaglione. He's actually not a former NYPD officer. He's an officer from upstate New York. I want to clarify that. But he finds this note in a book. At this point, he's alone in the cell. Epstein's been removed to suicide watch after his attempt in late July. He opens up a book, a graphic novel that he's been reading it. There he finds this note. It appears to have been left for him. Tartaglione turns it over to his attorneys, and the attorneys essentially keep it until the judge or in the case learns of it and orders them to turn it over to the court.
7: So
12: and it's under seal from that moment on.
7: I don't want to sound conspiratorial, but I do want to push on one little thing you said, which is that Tartaglione finds it in the book. He says he found it.
12: That's correct.
7: I mean, that is a distinction. We have no way of verifying his account. And the only reason I bring that to the fore is that the first time when Jeffrey Epstein is found in a fetal position with something around his neck, he does say that Tartaglione was the one that tried to kill him.
12: That's correct. He later retracts that.
7: Correct. Also correct. Yeah. Yes. I'm not saying that's what happened. I'm just...
12: Yeah. And actually, I should make clear that our sourcing on this is all pretty evident. Nicholas Tartaglione interviewed with us. We talked to him by phone. Yes. He also talked to a podcaster about a year ago, long before we even knew about this. And he's given a pretty consistent account. And so that is all his account. I will say that in the huge cachet of documents that were released by the Justice Department, we never found that note, and we've used every tool to search for it. But we did find a single, somewhat cryptic chronology, which I've brought along. And we don't know who created it. It just says chronology, but it does give essentially a not day by day, but essentially a chronology of events from the time Epstein is arrested until early January of the following year. And in it, it essentially supports the account that Tartaglione gave before that was ever released.
7: They are, the two of the men are, they are cellmates, right?
12: That's correct.
7: He is found lying July 23rd, 2019, lying in a fetal position with something around his neck, right?
12: Yes.
7: Now, the weird part here is that he then tells a psychiatrist in the prison what?
12: Epstein maintained throughout his time in jail in New York, which was roughly 6-7 weeks, that he was not suicidal. He said he loved life. He planned to get his case over and back out and live his life.
7: Which we should note, the first time that he faced federal prosecution, he successfully did. Yes.
12: That's right.
7: Yes.
12: He barely went to jail.
7: Yes.
12: But, you know, he had some setbacks. First, he was arrested, and then he sought bail and was denied it and sought it again through his lawyers in federal court and was denied it again. And there's some sense that it was after that second attempt that he may have realized he wasn't going anywhere at all. You know, the note, as remembered by Tartaglione, and he dictated it, you know, he gave us his recollection. He doesn't appear to be reading it, suggests that Epstein came to the conclusion it might be time to go because he had lost all ability to control his destiny.
7: So he maintains that he's not suicidal. This note, Tartaglione says he discovered later, right?
12: Yes.
7: And it was a note associated with what is at least as understood or alleged here to be his first attempt at suicide. How much he is then put, what happens after that first attempt?
12: Right. If you accept that story of Tartaglione, it appears that Epstein wrote the note, then attempted to kill himself, failed, was removed from the jail cell and moved for roughly 30 hours to suicide watch. Our reporting, my colleagues Jan Ransom and Steve Eder, and we've been following Epstein and his jailing for years looking into it, is that he persuaded the jail guards and psychologists that he was not suicidal. They took him off suicide watch in just, you know, less than a day and a half. And then he went into something called suicide observation.
7: Which is where he died.
12: Yeah, well, that's right. But he was also supposed to always be with another inmate.
7: Right.
12: And as we know, the jails own records show that they've accepted that there was real negligence there, that there were, that they did not, in fact, let him. They actually removed one, his cellmate the day before he died, and he was alone.
7: You don't have the note. You're trying to get it, but there's a recollection from Tuck Talion that you, and he's recited it. What, you know, as the final question here, what does the note say?
12: I don't have it in front of, I don't have my own article in front of me, but he basically says that he was investigated by the feds for many months. They found nothing, literally his words, found nothing. And that he had concluded it time to say goodbye. I have a sense the full note has more.
7: Yeah.
12: It may not have much more, but it may give us a little better sense of his view. And, you know, if genuine, and I should say the lawyer, this document says the lawyers did eventually authenticate it. And Tartaglione says they used handwriting analysis
7: right.
12: to do so. And Epstein, there are samples of his handwriting.
7: There is, yes. But
12: if true, it would give a window into Epstein's mind in those days and weeks before his death. And who knows whether it resolves anything, but I think my colleagues and I see this as just one more puzzle piece. We're just not sure where it fits.
7: Yes. I mean, if authentic, it's you know, close to dispositive, right?
12: Right.
7: But again, the question of can we authenticate it becomes the next evidentiary question. Ben Weiser, thank you so much.
12: Thank you, Chris. Appreciate it.
7: Still ahead, with Republicans rushing to redraw more congressional maps, why is Ron DeSantis holding them up? What's next?
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7: Last week, we saw headlines like these claiming that Florida Governor Ron DeSantis was, quote, begging Trump for a job in his administration. And then a few days later, on Monday, he jumped into Trump's redistricting war, pitching a heavily gerrymandered map that could net Republicans four new House seats, at least designed to do that. In fact, he called the Republican-controlled Florida legislature into special session the very next day. Those lawmakers moved with lightning speed to pass DeSantis's map on Wednesday. Now it's Friday, and we haven't heard anything yet. The map was approved by the legislature more than 48 hours ago after they sped it through. DeSantis said he would sign the bill when he gets it. He does not appear to have signed it into law yet. That's despite holding a very public signing for a bill that weakens labor unions this morning, if it's a day ending in Y. We reached out to the governor's office earlier today, asked about the governor's plan to sign his new map into law. We've not heard back. A little confused about what's going on and what it portends. Melissa Murray is a professor at NYU School of Law, also author of the U.S. Constitution, a comprehensive and annotated guide for the modern reader, and co-host of the Strict Scrutiny podcast, along with Leah Lipman and my wife, Kate Shaw. Professor Murray, great to have you here.
11: Thanks for having me.
7: What do you understand about what's going on in Florida?
11: I never understand what's going on in Florida. I'm from Florida, as you know. Again, it seems like Ron DeSantis is pitching for something, auditioning to be America's next great IKEA cabinet member. Who's to say? I don't know why he hasn't signed this bill that's been passed by the Florida legislature into law. I mean, it's very clear, and certainly other states are jumping on this redistricting bandwagon in the wake of the Supreme Court's epic decision in Louisiana versus Kelly, epically bad decision in Louisiana versus Kelly. So it wouldn't be surprising if Florida were to enter the redistricting fray. Maybe Ron DeSantis is waiting to get some assurances. Who knows?
7: What's strange about it to me about the timing, and then I want to talk about the other states, is they resisted for a long, like there clearly was pressure. And there was all these report, conflicting reports coming out. I think part of that was the Florida congressional delegation didn't like it.
11: Well, because it's not clear it's going to work.
7: Right, right,
11: so
7: right.
11: It
7: right.
11: may actually be a dummy-mander.
7: Right. I mean, the current map is a little, is pretty maxed out,
11: yes.
7: I guess you could say,
11: yes.
7: right? So there was that. And then we saw, it was like, we saw the headlines being like, he desperately wants a Trump administration job. And then 3 days later, it was like, boom, we're doing the gerrymander.
11: I mean, again, it's not clear that this gerrymander is going to work. I don't know that they have the entire delegation on board for this. You know, this may be a situation where Ron DeSantis is looking out for Ron DeSantis.
7: Right. The other states that we're seeing here, we are seeing kind of a worst case scenario start to unfold.
11: 100%.
7: Right?
11: Yes.
7: Like,
11: yeah.
7: All the states in the South, particularly in the Southeast.
11: All former Confederate states.
7: Former Confederate
11: Weird.
7: States. We're now looking at Louisiana. The governor has issued a state of emergency to stop an ongoing election.
11: The election is in process right now. Early voting has started.
7: There's already votes that have been
11: Governor Jeff Landry has suspended it.
7: That primary is supposed to happen on May 16th, if I'm not mistaken.
11: Right, and there's supposed to be a runoff if there's one needed on June 27th.
7: So that has been stopped because he wants to, he says primary elections for the Office of the Representative of the United States are hereby suspended. They want to, can we show the Louisiana delegation? And I'm going to ask the folks at home to guess which districts are going to be targeted. Okay, there are the six members of Congress from the state of Louisiana. Which two... Viewers, which two districts do you think they're going to target after the Voting Rights Act has been gutted?
11: Well, definitely Cleo Fields' district, because that was the district that was created by the map that was challenged.
7: That was directly challenged and invalidated.
11: So he's gone.
7: Right.
11: And then I think Troy Carter?
7: I think Troy Carter. If you were betting on who's going to be next. Now, we also have word that the Tennessee governor.
11: Yeah.
7: Is going to try to call a special session. Kay Ivey, who's the governor of Alabama.
11: Yeah.
7: If these states are sounding sort of familiar, and if you feel like there's a theme here, these are states that are Southern Republican states with basically segregated congressional delegations,
11: yes.
7: Not Tennessee. We should note Steve Cohn, white guy representing a majority minority district.
11: Yeah.
7: In which it looks like they're just going to hunt down every black rep in the old South.
11: No. And I mean, some members of Tennessee's delegation, I believe Marsha Blackburn, mentioned that like this was a way to keep Tennessee red. Like, I mean, the idea here being in the Supreme Court is signal that this is perfectly appropriate, maybe even constitutional. Partisanship is fine. Drawing your district maps for partisan advantage, perfectly fine. The federal courts have nothing to say about it. That's the 2019 decision in Rousseau versus Common Cause. But doing it in a way where partisan affiliation is so closely correlated with race, that doesn't even matter anymore.
7: What's so crazy about here is basically sort of re-engineering precisely the Jim Crow logic,
11: yeah.
7: Right? Because obviously the 14th, 15th Amendment made it clear that you couldn't just say to black folks in Mississippi or Tennessee, like, you can't vote because you're black.

0: not about race.
1: I mean, again, this decision was so crazy. I mean, I think your audience needs to understand that a species of this decision, virtually the same question was actually asked and answered in 2023 in a case called Allen versus Milligan, where the state of Alabama drew a map that was a racial gerrymander as determined by a lower federal court. They were ordered to draw a new map. The whole question was whether you could think about that racial gerrymander and then fashion a new majority-minority district, draw a new map with that in mind as a remedy. And the court and Chief Justice John Roberts in the majority said, yes, that
2: is fine. It was the same case 3 years ago.
1: It's also worth noting that in this case, Louisiana versus Kelly, it was actually supposed to be heard and decided last term, but the court held it over for decision to this term. They ordered another round of oral arguments, and they ordered the litigants to answer a new question. And the new question was whether the consideration of race in the redrawing of the remedial map violated the 15th Amendment or Section 14th Amendment in Section 2 of the Voting Rights Act.
2: The litigants did not raise this.
1: No.
2: They were like, we smell an opportunity.
1: We want to answer this question.
2: Right.
1: Again, the cravenness of the Chief Justice, he's in the majority. He gives this opinion to Sam Alito, someone who has written most of the opinions in recent years that have really decimated and hobbled the Voting Rights Act. Brnovich versus DNC comes to mind immediately. I mean, it's just so craven. They wanted to answer this question. They wanted to get to this. And the worst part of it is that they're saying they're preserving Section 2. They're not preserving Section 2. Or if they are preserving Section 2, it's only so they can use Section 2 as a means of challenging racially remedial districts. Otherwise, Section 2 in the VRA is a dead letter.
0: I mean, the big question is how Democrats can respond, how civil rights litigators can respond. And I think there's going to be some interesting litigation. There's already lawsuits that are pending in Louisiana.
1: Yes.
0: There's going to be a lawsuit in Florida as soon as that dropped. There will be lawsuits in Alabama and Tennessee and any other state that does it. We'll see how that goes. The lower courts tend to have some more sanity on this than the Supremes. Melissa Murray, thank you.
1: Thank you.
0: Tomorrow, during a special edition of Politics Nation, Reverend Al Sharpton examines how that Supreme Court decision impacts voting rights across the country. He's going to be joined by House Democratic Leader Hakeem Jeffries, former U.S. Attorney General Eric Holder, and many more. Watch Flashpoint, Voting Rights in America, tomorrow, 5 p.m. Eastern on MS Now. Still to come, Americans across the country take the streets once again. Donald Trump's polls continue to sink. That's next.
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13: It's like
15: the people who most strongly disapprove of Donald Trump are only growing in number. You can see it in the polls day after day. The latest Pew survey, for example, the percentage of people who say they very strongly disagree with how Trump is handling the presidency stands at 51%. Now, more than half the country says they very strongly disapprove. That's up from 49% in January. The group of people has been growing since Trump's inauguration. And they just keep getting more and more mobilized. We saw thousands, tens of thousands of people gather for May Day protests across the country today, from Los Angeles, Chicago, New York City, Raleigh, North Carolina, as well as Minnesota's Twin Cities. It's the latest of a series of nationwide rallies against Trump's policies we've seen since he took office last year that have brought millions of people out into the streets. And that movement continues to build. Trump is losing supporters, people who are holding on grudgingly, who are now falling away. These aren't the sort of hardcore folks. These are people who maybe voted for him, feel ambivalent, but are now really pretty frustrated, as represented in this New York Times focus group this week. The recipe for the collapse in support for Trump that right now doesn't show any signs of stopping. Margie O'Meara is a veteran Democratic pollster and strategist who conducts focus groups for the New York Times, including the latest one for Trump voters. Corbin Trentz, former communications director for Congresswoman Alexandria Ocasio-Cortez, author of America's Undoing on Substack. Let me start with you, Marjorie, about what you took away. You know, the Times has been doing these focus groups, and there's a bunch of sort of genres of focus groups. And a lot of times people dunk on them because they're frustrated, or people say things that have people yelling back, like, how could you have not known this? But I think that's actually counterproductive. I do find them super interesting. I found this one super interesting. What'd you take away from it?
16: What was fascinating to me, well, first of all, people really were open and said, I regret my vote. It's not just I wish the economy was going a little bit better. I regret it. I feel like I was duped. It's now a horror movie. I asked folks, I said, is this the first time that you've said out loud to someone, I regret this choice? And for a lot of folks in the room, it was that they had not spoken about it with their family members or their parents or their friends. And they wanted to believe that Trump was going to help the economy and bring change to the country. And they were disappointed and feel like, you know, someone said it felt like I believed in the Easter Bunny. And it turns out he's not real. And so I feel it's important for us to learn from what has made people change their mind and what their aha moment is. And their aha moment, the same aha moments as everybody, the same things that other people see, they have seen. They don't like the Zelensky meeting. They don't like the way tariffs have been working. They don't like the way ICE has been working. They tell stories of their family member being stopped by ICE or their friends being deported. So they have all the same reactions and observations as everybody else and of the people who've disliked Trump for a long time. And they're now saying this is not going well.
15: You know, Corbyn, this is one of the things I found fascinating about that that focus group and some of the other stuff is I think there is a sense in Democratic politics that you have to laser focus on the cost of living as the thing, because it is the thing that people say that they care about the most. And for folks that aren't maybe particularly political or aren't consuming a lot of news and don't, you know the day-to-day fluctuations of Donald Trump, like that's the thing they're focused on. But it was interesting to me in Margie's focus group that she did with the Times, like, these were voters who voted for him who were like, I don't like the ICE stuff. I don't like the fact that he's acting like a dictator. Like, all the stuff that, you know, resistance libs or viewers of this program might talk about. It's like, other people also see the news. They also form opinions about this stuff.
3: They do. And I think that this definitely needs to be part of the message going forward for Democrats. But I think one of the things that we've got to remember is the thing that led Donald Trump to be elected twice is still present in our lives. You know, if you look at people's top worries, they're going to say things like immigration, housing, healthcare, jobs, the economy. And those things are largely intertwined. You know, people are worried about immigration because of the way they think, a lot of them, it impacts their economic stance, their housing prices, whatever it is. So that's one of the reasons I think that, you know, we're seeing Democrats perform, what, 5-10 points ahead in generic polling. We're seeing some of these, you know, these special elections overperform. But, you know, we've got such tailwinds. You just showed all these graphics of how deeply unpopular this man is, you know, convicted felon, all these things that are starting to sink in. And we're still maybe going to eke things out in 2026. Right. We're still, you know, Democrats are still underwater with Democrats, you know. And one of the things I think we're not learning, the lesson we continuously don't learn, and maybe it's because we won't release our autopsies, but is that the thing that led us to this particular point was part of the Democratic Party's efforts into the things that led people to lack of affordability, a lack of trust in their institutions, lack of accountability. You know, so what one of the problems I see right now is that we're seeing gerrymandering go crazy. We're seeing the Voting Rights Act, you know, sort of removed of its teeth. And instead of coming out with a holistic, hey, let's end gerrymandering nationwide plan, let's do math instead of, you know, politicians drawing maps. They're going to go to court. They're going to fight this the way Democrats always fight everything, which is through court, through process, and through procedure, instead of fighting it with big plans and in the public court of public opinion.
15: Yeah, I mean, I don't think it's either or from my own point. I think what you saw in California, Virginia was not going for the courts, right? The question of now is, because it's later, whether that's what it comes down to. But I also wonder, Margie, like how much you think that there's a kind of question that has sort of been knocking around recently, which Corbyn just spoke to a little bit, that a lot of people are looking at, and they say, look at two different things. Look at the polling on Donald Trump, which is really like historic lows. I mean, probably the worst he's ever polled over his two terms, right? And then if you look at the what's called the generic ballot, whether people favored a Democrat or Republican, Democrats are +5, +6, and a few +7, +8. It seems like there's a gap between the two, basically. And I think Corbyn's speaking to that, and I think it shows up in the data. What's your theory for that gap, Margie?
16: Well, there are people who have voted Republican a long time who voted for Trump because they typically vote Republican, and they're going to be reluctant to change their position and change something that maybe they've been wearing the jersey for decades, and it's going to take a little time. Even if they regret their vote for Trump, they may be open to other Republicans. But I do think that you are seeing actually overperformance. It's actually really quite startling what's happening around the country. How many more races that have happened already since November of 24 where the Democrat has overperformed? That's been most of them. Politico did a really deep dive just in the last couple weeks. You've seen, polls released for Senate races in Kansas and Mississippi that are within single digits, within 3 or 4. So there is a lot that is happening around the country that is a signal that people are, that that Democrats are mobilized. They're not underwater. Democratic Party is not underwater among Democrats, even if we have sometimes family fights. There are Democrats who are mobilized. They're completely consolidated around Democratic candidates. Independents are acting more like Democrats, and there are Republican defectors. And we need to bring them all in. So that includes the Trump regretters and the folks out protesting. They all need to be brought in under the tent.
15: Last question for the last minute here, Corbin, for you. What do you think another month of this sort of gas price situation does? Like, I mean, I don't know if it's going to be a month, but I guess my feeling is, do you think we sort of Democrats have squeezed the maximum amount of juice out of this? Like, it's sort of going to be where it's going to be for the next month? Or do you think another month of this makes it worse for them?
3: Well, I mean, right now you've got problems in that you've had oil reserves and, you know, strategic oil reserves released at historic levels. There's been a lot of efforts to sort of mitigate the loss right. of supply here. So you've seen like dated Brent, like what it actually costs to get a tanker full of oil versus the futures. You know, they're not. Right. And parity right now, which is very unusual. It costs a lot more to buy oil than oil futures. So if that catches up, what I think you're going to find is that there's going to be a massive economic cost to this globally. You're going to see, you know, people going through starvation because you're not getting the crops planted. There's all sorts of impacts that are going to happen here across the United States, across the planet. And so, no, I don't think this is, you know, you keep going into month two, month three of this, and you're going to have impacts that are hard to reverse.
15: Yeah, I think that's right. Marjorie Merrill, Corbin Trent, thank you both. Good to have you. Stay tuned. In just a few minutes, Jen Psaki will be speaking with Congressman Robert Garcia about Trump's war on the freedom of speech. We'll be right back.
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17: A once daily pill that reduces the itch and helps clear the rash of eczema fast. Some felt significant itch relief as early as 2 days. And some achieved dramatic skin clearance as early as 2 weeks. Many saw clear or almost clear skin.
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15: This Tuesday, we are unveiling a special new miniseries for my podcast called Why Is This Happening? The AI Endgame. I spent months talking to people with a variety of perspectives on AI to understand what exactly is happening, what it means for all of us. Are we doomed? Is it utopia? Something in the middle? On May 5th, you can check it out however you get your podcast. That is all in for this week. The briefing with Jen Psaki starts right now. Good evening, Jen.
27: Chris, I want to know what your conclusion is. I'm quite divided, as I think we all are on this question. It's like, I use it for all sorts of things, but travel and menus and whatever.
15: Yes.
27: But
15: I think my quick takeaways are it's real and transformative, probably on the order of like Telegram, personal computer, internet, cell phone.
27: Yeah.
15: We're not, it's not like the end of the universe as we know it. And we definitely need like a big federal regulatory apparatus for it. It's insane we don't have one.
27: A massive one. I think about all of our kids and their access to it and all these stories of kids getting access. Well, I can't wait to listen to your podcast and whatever your conclusion is. Have a good weekend. Okay. It is no secret, you probably all feel this way, that the people of this country are completely pissed off right now. And it's one thing to see that reflected in polls. It's one thing to see it reflected in special election after special election, which we certainly do. But it's always especially striking to see it on these huge days of protests all around the country. This was Raleigh, North Carolina today. Big crowds of people, many of them public school teachers and educators who came in from all across the state of North Carolina to rally for what they called kids over corporations, demanding more money for public education. And you might be thinking to yourself, wait, it's Friday. How could there be so many teachers there on a school day? Well, there was no school for many in North Carolina today. At least 11 school districts across the state of North Carolina were closed. Closed because both teachers and students decided to walk out as part of this big May Day protest. And that was sort of the theme across the country today. No work, no school, no shopping. And across the country, people in all kinds of jobs refused to show up for work or school to demand that this country start putting workers over billionaires. Now, May Day has been around for a long time. It's been a day of protest in support of organized labor and working people. But this year in the United States, labor unions and progressive groups, they stepped it all up, banding together with the organizers of the No Kings protests for a nationwide demonstration to show how much working people are fed up with the Trump administration. And while today was supposed to be more about boycotts than big marches and rallies, people still showed up to May Day rallies in droves to voice their discontent with the economic situation in this country and how it's impacting all of them. They showed up in Boston, Massachusetts, and Columbia, South Carolina, and Kansas City, Missouri, and Washington, D.C. There were huge crowds in places like New York, L.A., and Chicago. In Memphis, Tennessee, protesters staged a die-in to protest Elon Musk's AI company, which they say is polluting the local environment and draining the water supply. In New York City, protesters were arrested after chaining themselves, you can see them right there, to the New York Stock Exchange. All across the country, people found different ways to highlight the growing divide between working people and billionaires. Which makes sense. A ton of sense. Because right now, millions and millions of people in this country are getting absolutely screwed over in Donald Trump's economy. I mean, today the average price of a gallon of gas in this country shot up to $4.39. And just in case you're keeping track or in case you're not, that's up 9 cents a gallon just since yesterday. Voters know exactly who's to blame for those high prices. And hardly anyone is buying Trump's argument that this is all worth it. A new Washington Post poll finds that 61% of Americans think Trump's war in Iran was a mistake. But even more jaw-dropping is the fact that only 19% of Americans say that the actions the United States has taken in Iran have been successful. In fact, Trump's war in Iran has already become as unpopular as the two most unpopular wars in American history, Vietnam and Iraq. And the only difference is those wars took years to reach their historic disapproval benchmarks. Well, Trump got there in, well, just 2 months. Now, on top of all of that, last week, Reuters found that a full 77% of registered voters blamed Trump for the recent rise in gas prices. Even a majority of Republicans say Trump is to blame for the high cost of gas, 55%. Remember, this is a guy who has been able to hold on to the majority of Republicans through more scandals than any president in modern history. But even they can't deny the direct cause and effect of his war in Iran. And with numbers like that, you'd think that now would be the time for the president to provide, well, some relief for the millions of Americans who rely on their cars to get around, right?
0: We raised the tariffs on cars coming in from the European Union.
8: We've increased the tariffs on all cars coming into the United States by 25% and trucks.
27: That's right. Trump already made your gas much, much more expensive. Now he's making your car more expensive, too. Don't worry, everyone, because Trump says gas prices won't be high forever.
0: When the war ends, gasoline prices are going to tumble because there is so much right now on the seas already loaded into tankers, tankers that can't escape the strait. There is so much, like, record setting. But when the war ends, gasoline prices will go down to below what they were.
27: First of all, most economists don't think that gasoline prices will actually tumble and go down immediately after a war ends. But Trump says when the war ends, gas prices will just come tumbling down. Well, don't you worry, because today was the legal deadline for Trump to get congressional approval to continue his war, day 60. In anticipation of that deadline, Trump sent this letter to Congress, declaring that, quote, the hostilities that began on February 28, 2026 have terminated. Great news, everyone. According to Trump, the war's over. Trump says it's been terminated. And that means gas prices are about to They're still high. They're just as high as they were before. Trump declared this war terminated in a letter to Congress. And his declaration that this whole war is wrapped up seems to be news to the Iranians, who are continuing to block the Strait of Hormuz, to the 50,000 troops stationed in the Middle East, including those who were assigned to block the blockade. I mean, none of that and more signals the war is terminated in any way or even on the path to termination. The fact is Trump isn't really ending this war, and he isn't doing anything to bring down the steep costs he drove up either. He doesn't care that Americans are paying more. That's not his problem. And it's not just gas. Today, the New York Times reports that millions of Americans across the country are apparently dropping their health care coverage thanks to Trump's decision to let key Obamacare subsidies expire. And what is the president doing to address the rising cost of health care, a huge issue for people across the country? Well, today he traveled to Florida with Dr. Oz for an event focusing in part on health care. That was the intention. Now, here's what he had to say about that on the trip.
8: It's the most boring trip I've ever made. He's telling me about Medicare, Medicaid. All I want to do is take care of you. I don't care.
27: I mean, so sorry to bore you with the details, Mr. President, about things like, say, the cost of health care in this country. People across the country rallied today to express their frustrations with what they see as a rigged economy, one that puts the interests of billionaires over everyone else. Of course, Trump isn't concerned about an economy that's rigged against working people because he is one of the chief people doing the rigging. Today, economic analyst Steve Rattner released a new analysis of how Donald Trump has profited since taking office a second time. And Rattner notes that since the start of Trump's second administration, the president's net worth has tripled. You can see it right on the chart on your screen. But it's not because Trump's hotel and property businesses are booming. Rattner shows how the bulk of Trump's wealth since retaking office has come from his recent cryptocurrency ventures, which have netted Trump 10 times as much money as his hospitality businesses. And things get really interesting when you start looking at how those crypto businesses operate. Ratner dug into that one as well. He dug into one Trump crypto venture in particular, the Trump meme coins. And he found that when those coins were released, a couple dozen insiders made a killing off of them. Well, the 2 million regular people who probably love Trump, probably are hardcore MAGA, invested in the coins, well, they lost a collective $4 billion. So it sure looks like Trump and his friends got rich while everybody else lost money. Which makes sense because that's basically the same way Trump approaches the presidency. Today, Bloomberg reports that the big luxury jet Trump got as a gift from the Qataris is on track to be delivered this summer. There we go. It's coming, that big luxury jet. And the Wall Street Journal also reports today that Trump will be keeping the plane's luxury royal interior intact. Now, that jet is valued at around $400 million. And while it is supposed to be a gift from the Qataris, the Wall Street Journal also notes that the cost for the military to prepare the plane for Trump's use is $400 million. So Trump's $400 million gift from Qatar is going to cost the American taxpayer $400 million for a plane that Trump plans to keep after he leaves office. Not a surprise, but still. And that's just one of the countless ways that U.S. taxpayer money appears to be flowing into the Trump family coffers. Today, the Financial Times also reports that Trump's adult sons, Don and Eric Trump, have taken a stake in a mining company that won a $1.6 billion U.S. government contract to mine tungsten in Kazakhstan. Now, Eric Trump did not respond to a request for comment from the Financial Times about the story, but apparently the guy's very much online, very much on X or Twitter, whatever we call it these days. And he did respond to the political commentator Politics Girl, who does great work on there, by the way, on Twitter, who had simply posted the story with the caption, "Come on, man." Yeah, we're all feeling that. She kind of spoke for all of us. Apparently, that was enough to warrant this reply from Trump's middle child, who wrote back, quote, "I had no," capital N-O there, "involvement in this transaction and has always been a passive investor with no management role in this vehicle. Any suggestion to the contrary would be both inaccurate and defamatory." Okay. If that's the case, Eric, maybe you should have just said that to the Financial Times when they asked you for comment, you know, instead of just shouting it at people online. Now, the news of that billion-dollar mining investment comes as Bloomberg reports that a drone company with ties to Eric and Don Jr. has just inked a deal to sell an undisclosed number of drones to the U.S. military. Of course, Trump's adult children have repeatedly, of course they have, insisted that they're just private businessmen, totally above board. Nothing to see here. But it seems that every day we learn more and more about all the new ways members of Trump's family could be profiting off of his administration and also off this war. Let's not forget that one of Trump's lead negotiators in his war with Iran is his son-in-law, Jared Kushner, who has multiple financial ties to countries in the Middle East and who has still refused to submit a legally required financial disclosure report outlining those ties. Now, the White House has repeatedly insisted that there are no conflicts of interest in this administration. But that's a little hard to take seriously when they're also out there saying things like this.
3: What people call conflicts of interest, Steve and I call experience and trusted relationships that we have throughout the world.
27: Is that what you call it, Jared? Americans are extremely outraged by this war and what has already cost them. Just imagine how they're going to feel once they realize who's getting rich, which is why we're going to keep talking about it. Joining me now is Ben Rhodes. He served as Deputy National Security Advisor to Barack Obama. We worked for many years together. He's also now the co-host of Pod Save the World and has written many incredible books, including about corruption in dictatorships. Okay, Ben, all day I have been wondering, really all week, because we've been talking about this a lot. I know you've been talking about it a lot. What you think about that split screen I just laid out? I mean, it is gas prices at record highs, Americans in the streets protesting, all as the Trump family continues to rake in money hand over fist. What do you make of where we are right now?
7: Yeah, it's pretty grim, Jen, in the sense that it feels like they're kind of looting what's left of American power on the way out the door. I mean, let's kind of just go through some of the bill of particulars, right? The Emiratis, the UAE, made a $2 billion investment in the Trump family crypto business. And lo and behold, they got a license to develop AI data centers that had been restricted under the previous administration. The Qataris gifted that jet. Islamabad, Pakistan, has been the host of these talks. That's kind of a head scratcher for people. Pakistan's not usually a mediator in wars between the United States and Iran. Well, they've been involved in World Liberty Financial as well, the crypto business that Eric Trump is in with Steve Witkoff's son, right? This is it's not subtle. You know, there's no effort to conceal what is happening in terms of the combination of extraordinary wealth being transferred to the Trump family because, and this is what's so important, because of clearly the sense, or at least, look, I'm offering an opinion, but I mean, the viewers can make their own judgments, because the United States has something that those people want. They want AI, or they want protection, or they don't want tariffs, right? And I think what is so dangerous now is we've launched this war in Iran, this unnecessary illegal war, and who are being called in to negotiate the end of this war that might be able to lower those gas prices and reopen the Strait of Hormuz? The very same people, Jared Kushner and Steve Witkoff, who are tied up in all these deals. Who are they representing at the negotiating table? Are they representing the American people, who are suffering from high prices and don't understand why we're at war? Or are they representing their private interests? Are they representing the interests of countries that have invested in them? We just don't. At this point, I've lost track. I think it's very hard to argue that we can have confidence that they're representing the interests of the American people.
27: Especially when Jared Kushner says out loud what people consider conflicts of interest are experience and relationships. It's like, what? Okay. I have to ask you about one of these headlines I just mentioned. Because, and this is the headline, just to remind you. Trump family-backed drone firm signs weapons deal with U.S. There are so many examples of this, but this to me is one that seems to be picking up as of late, I guess we could say. I'm sure you have some things to get your chest off about that specifically, but give us, what do you think about all that?
7: I mean, it's pretty dark considering that you start a war that is going to require that the Pentagon ramp up its acquisition of drone technologies at the precise time. I mean, the idea, I don't try not to do this that much, Jen, but like, what if Malia Obama started a drone business and started to get contracts from the Pentagon? I mean, it's so laughable and extraordinary that we couldn't even consider it. But I think what you mentioned that I have written about the corruption and dictatorships, I think what's scary is the scale that the United States power affords the Trump family, right? So the Orban family in Hungary was corrupt, or Tayyip Erdogan's family in Turkey is corrupt. They don't control the world's largest military. When you hear that the Pentagon budget is going to be $1.5 trillion, that's money for more drones, more weapons, not healthcare, not schools, not hospitals. You wonder, well, how much of that $1.5 trillion is going to go potentially to a drone business started by the Trump family, or just some cronies and political donors to the Trumps, or Elon Musk and his various defense technologies, right? There's a kind of cast of characters here who are using the awesome power and wealth of the United States to enrich themselves. And then meanwhile, they've started a war that we have no idea why we're fighting, have no idea why it's going to end. And the people paying the price for that war are not the defense contractors. Those people are going to do well. It's consumers. It's Americans and people around the world who are dealing with shortages.
27: Yeah, and oil companies are doing quite well, too, which is not surprising at all either. They also did well around the war in Ukraine. Let me ask you about kind of another Trump thing today, I should call it. I mean, as you've seen, he's declaring the war is over. He's telling Congress in a letter it's been terminated. It's clear. No one thinks that he cares about the 60-day timeline of the War Powers Act. He's also been lying for the totality of this war about what's actually happening and the impact on the public. But what do you make of that? Is he just hoping like no one's going to pay attention? The whole Republican Party is going to echo him? Is there more to it than that?
7: It's a combination of controlling and giving those few Republicans who might actually care that they completely abdicated their war-making authorities just some talking point that they can use. It's laughable on its face, Jen. This was a major war that he launched. It's already cost $50 billion. It's already cost 14 American lives. It's already killed thousands of people. It's already upended the global economy. This is not some precision military operation that was launched. This is a significant war in the Middle East against a country of 94 million people. And so it was illegal from the get but Congress didn't care to exercise its constitutional authority because Republicans defer to Trump. It's politically unpopular, so they're kind of maybe they need some talking points about why they're giving Trump a pass on this. But here's the reality: it's not over, and it's not over because number one, there's still no agreement with the Iranians. The Strait of Hormuz is still closed, but also the United States is still enforcing a blockade of the strait that is already closed. That blockade cost hundreds and hundreds, probably billions of dollars to have all of those naval vessels there, right? We taxpayers are paying for a war. A blockade is an act of war. It's not an act of diplomacy. So just because we're not dropping bombs on Iran today doesn't mean we're not in hostilities. We're not at war. What do you think a blockade is? And so this may be a talking point that a handful of Republicans might want to use, but it doesn't pass the constitutional or, frankly, the common sense test.
27: It doesn't. And it's smart of them, Democrats on the Hill, to keep holding these votes because they're getting people on the record. This war is hugely unpopular. They should keep doing that. Okay, we have to sneak in a quick break. You know how this goes, but stay right where you are. Thank you for staying with us. This corruption story we've been talking about, it has so many implications. We've been talking about, obviously, the Trump family. We've been talking about the international implications. But it also feels like a huge political vulnerability to me for Republicans around the country. And Democrats in really important races are starting to take full advantage of that. I just want to play a couple of the ads, and then we're going to talk about it after the break.
6: You aren't the problem. Neither are your fellow Americans. The problem is a corrupt and failing political system. The problem is that the people's elected representatives don't represent the people.
9: As governor, I'll bring back accountability and make jail mandatory for stealing tax dollars. You should never be in the dark about your tax money.
27: Very different ads, two different states, all about corruption. We'll talk about what it means for the midterms after the break.
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27: We're back with former Deputy National Security Advisor to President Obama, Ben Rhodes. Okay, Ben, just before the break, you and I have seen a lot of campaign ads. There's been good ones, there's bad ones. I played two of them. I mean, Rob Sanders running for governor in Iowa. Senator John Ossoff is obviously running for re-election in Georgia. Different states, some similarities. But it's interesting because they're both making corruption central to their message. What do you make of this argument kind of becoming increasingly central in a lot of these big races?
7: I think it should be the central message. And look, again, looking at it, not just this country, but other countries too, corruption is something that can unite left, right, and center. I mean, in Hungary, where Viktor Orban was just ousted after 16 years in power, what finally broke him was someone running a relentless campaign against him focused on corruption and building a coalition across, again, left, right, and center. Now, to take it to the United States, I think, Jen, what's really important here is not just pointing out the corruption that is hiding in plain sight. So it's not just saying, you know, Trump got a plane. It's connecting it to the fact that the politicians in Washington aren't delivering on what you care about. So there's not like sometimes in Democratic politics, there's like a good government message, you know, anti-corruption. And then over here, there's like a healthcare message. What Ossoff has done very well, I think, is say, look, the reason that your healthcare premiums are going up, the reason gas prices are going up, the reason that nobody in Washington seems to be doing anything to deal with affordability or the problems you care about is that they're too focused on enriching themselves and their cronies. So it's just one message, right? The corruption is at your expense. It's not just being angry that there's some rich politicians and oligarchs, you know, padding their wallets. It's that they're literally doing that at your expense.
27: The making of the connection is so key here because it's when it's an academic exercise, it's important to talk to about that and to talk to historians, but you got to connect it to your point to real people. Let me ask you just about, I was thinking about this morning because we had Graham Plattner on last night and also J.P. Cooney, very different backgrounds, had different sort of things to say about investigations. Graham Plattner said basically, I want there to be so many investigations, it shuts down the functioning of the White House, right? That is certainly one approach and a lot of people agree with him. There also may need, and you and I are very familiar with this, need to be a prioritization at some point, at least to begin with. How do you think if Democrats regain power in the House and maybe even the Senate, we'll see, it's looking more likely, they should prioritize that? Like, what are the things they should go after and focus on as it relates to corruption or anything else that you see as really requiring investigative work by Congress?
7: Well, yeah, look, I mean, there's something to what Graham Plattner is saying in the sense of, like, there's a danger to what Donald Trump is doing. Look at the Iran war. Mm-hmm. Look at how dangerous that is. And if you consider what a lame duck Trump presidency might be like, he won't go quietly, right? This Greenland may be back on the map, you know, Canada, Panama Canal. There is going to be a need at a certain point, I think, to try to slow the gears down. However, I think in terms of focus, the fundamental corruption of the government itself, I think, is like, take the Pentagon, where they proposed a $1.5 trillion budget. How are decisions being made about what contracts are being given? Because that is, again, both corruption, but it also it's dangerous if you're giving billions of dollars in contracts to people and the Pentagon is buying systems that may not work or systems that are just there to enrich somebody. Or if you look at, you know, the corruption, like how are decisions being made in Bobby Kennedy's, you know, Health and Human Services Department? That implicates the direct health and interests of the American people. And so I think you have to look at the parts of the government that are being corrupted themselves. So, yes, I would love there to be investigations into kind of what Jared Kushner is up to and Steve Witkoff and people like that. But I think you also have to kind of look at the functioning of the U.S. government, because you have to be the advocate for the American people. And one of the things I'd say, Jen, is that some of this is about what you can do in the last years of Trump. Some of this is about creating a record while you can. Like you want to make sure that you're sending a message, even if they don't comply with subpoenas. We're going to get whatever documents we can because we're not going to let this go. You know, we're going to come back at this, and that's a warning sign to people on the way out the door to maybe not do further corruption because we're watching.
27: No question about it. The having a record, I think, is such an important part. I haven't thought about nearly enough. And also the functioning of places like the Pentagon. I mean, the fact about these drone contracts to Sun, we don't know who else is competing for them. There's no transparency about anything. Yeah. Ben Rhodes, I could talk to you for hours, as you know. I'm so grateful to you. Thank you for breaking this down. You also have two amazing books that people, you have many amazing books, but After the Fall is the one that's like the most on the nose of this. If people haven't read it, they should read it. Read it this weekend. Get it on your Kindle, wherever you get your books. Thank you for being here. I always appreciate it.
7: Thanks so much, Jen.
27: Okay, we're following big news tonight on the Republican plot to rig the midterm elections in their favor. Multiple Republican governors across the South are now calling for special legislative sessions next week so they can redraw their congressional maps. Doug Jones is a former U.S. Senator for Alabama. He's now a candidate for governor in Alabama. And we have a lot to talk about when we come back.
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27: Ever since the Supreme Court gutted what's left of the Voting Rights Act, Republicans have been sprinting to capitalize on that decision ahead of the midterms. In Louisiana, Republican Governor Jeff Landry declared an emergency to suspend the state's House primary elections, even though some voters had already cast their absentee ballots and early voting was set to begin tomorrow. Now, the state's so-called emergency, as they called it, to draw up a last-second gerrymandered House map, has created what one Louisiana Republican strategist has accurately described as an unmitigated shit show fever dream. Yeah, that's pretty much it. So a date for Louisiana's primary races is still up in the air, but the rest of the state's primaries will continue as scheduled, leaving voters and election officials scrambling. So yeah, again, I think that quote I just read you about sums it up. And Louisiana isn't the only Republican state to take official steps to redraw its congressional map ahead of the midterms. Today, Tennessee's Republican Governor Bill Lee announced that he would order a special legislative session that will likely draw out the state's only Democratic congressional district. And in Alabama, Governor Kay Ivey did a 180 on the statement she made on Wednesday and announced a special session next week to redraw her state's maps ahead of Alabama's primary on May 19th. Now, whether Alabama will be able to enact a new map will be determined by the Supreme Court. Today, the state's attorney general asked the court to let them go ahead with those new maps. And if the court sides with Alabama, congressional primary elections will be suspended in the districts affected by that ruling. We'll see what other Republican states attempt to ram through gerrymandering at the last second. But in the immediate aftermath of the Supreme Court's decision this week, Republicans seem to be moving very, very, very quickly to gain whatever advantage they can. Joining me now is Democratic candidate for governor in Alabama, Doug Jones. He previously served as a U.S. senator from Alabama and as a federal prosecutor. It's great to see you, first of all. Let me start by asking you, I mean, in your statement today, which was incredibly powerful in response to today's news about KIV calling a special session, you wrote that the Supreme Court's decision has emboldened those who are too afraid to compete for votes to gerrymander their way into even greater power. That really sums it up. And you also said we have to fight against those who are trying to effectively silence any voice that disagrees with them. Tell us what that fight looks like or should look like.
1: Well, I think, Jen, and first of all, thanks for having me. This is an important fight coming up. It's an important election coming up. This fight has got to mobilize voters across the country, and in particular in Alabama and some of the southern states, where we're going to bear the brunt of this. I mean, historically, it's been the South who where voting rights were trampled on for so long. It was the South and Alabama in particular in which people shed blood, sweat, and tears in order to gain those voting rights. And this Supreme Court decision basically said, we don't care. That doesn't matter. As long as there's a partisan view of this, then it's okay to do whatever you want to do. I think that this fight looks like a mobilization to get people out to vote. I think you're going to see a lot of folks energized because of this. And I think you're going to see a lot of changes. There's already change in the air throughout the South and throughout the country. And I think we're feeling that in Alabama. And I think you're going to feel it even stronger winds now with this decision.
27: You've spent your career fighting for civil rights and fighting around these exact issues. It's almost like you're perfectly made for this moment. Let me ask you about, because I also think it's so important for people to be clear-eyed out there about how not all, but many Republicans are approaching this moment. And I just wanted to read you, I'm sure you've seen this, but for people who haven't seen it, after the Supreme Court decision this week, Alabama's lieutenant governor posted this. Alabama Republicans control both U.S. Senate seats, all constitutional offices, every state judgeship, and have legislative supermajority. So it makes perfect sense for us to hold every congressional seat too. We are a bright red state and our congressional map should show it. First of all, that's not how democracy works. That's not how elections work. That's taking away the voice of voters. But given your background and you're running for governor, what do you make of that?
1: Well, I think that is typical of what we're seeing with many, many Republicans.

0: 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Velocidad de datos móviles se reduce después de 20 gigas al mes.
1: Not just the political leanings of the majority, even if it is potentially a supermajority. It should reflect the entire population, because everyone has a voice in our country. Everyone has a voice in democracy. And we've got to do what we can to protect the right to vote and to have a meaningful say in what goes on in the nation's capital, as well as the state house down in Montgomery.
2: You alluded to this kind of people's voters' reactions, and I think this is so important for people to hear about. And we've talked a bit on this show about how in Florida, even the Republicans are worried that the redistricting there could backfire. In Texas, we're seeing they may not win all the seats they've redrawn to be Republican seats. In Alabama, explain to people how you think it could backfire. From the voters you've been talking to this week, how are people feeling about it?
1: Very simple. It can backfire because people will get out to vote. The people are concerned. Right now, Alabama is in the lower tier of voting participation in statewide races. By that, I mean our constitutional officer elections, which are midterm elections. We've never voted in the modern era more than 50%. I think people are energized now. And when people get out to vote, they vote for change. They're going to do that, I think, this year. And that's how folks do that. We're not going to win like every county in the state of Alabama, but there are right now so many people that are looking, because of the affordability issues, because of high gas prices, because of high electricity prices, and now they are seeing a Supreme Court that continues to take away rights, whether it's women's rights, now voting rights, and that being applauded by the people in charge of this state government. And they're essentially saying, we don't really care about you, the people of Alabama. If you don't agree with us, if you don't wear your red hat and adhere to the MAGA rule, we just don't care about you. That's what they're saying here. And I think people are getting tired of that, and they're going to come out in record numbers. We have a lot of folks that are registered to vote that don't get out there, and I guarantee you they're gearing it up now.
2: Doug Jones, thank you as always for being here.
1: Thank you, Jen. Great to see you.
2: You too. Okay, the next story I'm going to tell you about involves one of the world's richest men, one of the president's sons, and another potential windfall for the Trump family. Congressman Robert Garcia is the ranking Democrat on the House Oversight Committee. He's overseeing a lot of things right now, and I have a lot of questions. We'll be right back.
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11: We take Prevagen for our brains.
10: I would honestly say I like the way that Prevagen makes.
12: So this week, the Wall Street Journal reported that studio executives at Amazon recently held internal talks discussing a potential reboot of this reality show, The Apprentice, of course. You know, the one that propelled Donald Trump into the national spotlight and completely inflated his skills as a businessman for all of America. That one. Now, the talks are reportedly in very early stages, but people familiar with the matter told the Journal that none other than Trump's son, Don Jr., is in the running to be cast as the newest host, which would be is so utterly crazy and completely unprecedented. So Amazon, again, a company that has secured billions of dollars in federal contracts, may partner up with the sitting president's family in what could be a massive and lucrative media deal. And nothing like this has ever happened, but this happens sometimes. I'm really sorry. Okay, I'm hearing from the control room. Sometimes they tell me things that I miss. Something about a documentary?
13: Everyone wants to know. So here it is. Hi, Mr. President. Congratulations.
14: Did you watch it?
13: I did not. Yeah, I will see it on the news.
12: Yeah, right. That magnificent piece of art that was that documentary put even Ken Burns to shame. How could I forget? Sorry. How Amazon paid Melania's production company $40 million to acquire this film. And remember, about $28 million of that reportedly went right into her pocket, only for the film to flop like a fish at the box office. Now, Amazon, of course, said it wasn't about money for them. It was about the film's significance. The clip we just showed screams significant, doesn't it? Significant for history. But hey, even if Amazon lost tens of millions of dollars producing the Melania movie, the company's founder and executive chairman, Jeff Bezos, got something priceless in return. Donald Trump's good graces. I mean, look. There's Jeff Bezos right there on your screen, meeting with King Charles this week, right there, during his state visit to D.C. Now, other media companies, however, are finding out the hard way that what happens when you fail to bring worthy offerings to our country's wannabe king. This past Tuesday, the FCC ordered an early review of ABC's broadcast licenses, saying it was part of a broader DEI investigation into ABC's parent company, Disney. But it came just one day after Trump publicly called on ABC to fire late night host Jimmy Kimmel for a recent joke he made about the First Lady. Commissioner Brendan Carr said the FCC's decision was made with no pressure from the outside. Sure. But given how Kimmel's show was suspended last September after Carr accused him of misleading the public, well, let's just say there are a lot of outstanding questions. Joining me now is someone who previously launched a congressional investigation into the suspension of Jimmy Kimmel last fall and who I'm sure has a lot more questions about the FCC's threats to revoke broadcast licenses, the top Democrat on the House Oversight Committee, Robert Garcia. Okay, there is so much to ask you here, Brendan Carr included. So much of the focus, though, has been on how the Trump administration has tried to bully media organizations, which they are continuing to do. But there are also the media organizations like Amazon that are enriching the Trump family. And I wonder if you really may be interested in looking at both.
14: Absolutely. And you know what absolutely nobody in America is asking for is another apprentice with Don Jr. leading the show. I mean, give me a break. After the Melania documentary, this is all just grift. It is all about Donald Trump and his family making as much money as possible. They are all infinitely more wealthy today. And as he continues his march to becoming even more rich, more powerful, a wannabe king, the American public continue to suffer. And as it relates to Brendan Carr, that investigation around Kimmel, that is ongoing. We have been actually continuing to push on that. We're doing investigative work. This actually expands that for us a bunch. This idea that DEI is the reason that he's going after Kimmel. I mean, give me a break. I mean, these people think that we are gullible and that the American public will buy anything. The reality is that this is the most corrupt administration and the most corrupt family. And we are at the top of our list. We are working on Epstein, but also Trump family corruption. And folks need to understand that the day after we have that gavel and have subpoena power, the Trump family is going to be in the spotlight on all the corruption.
12: What Brendan Carr, I mean, clearly he's not stopping this effort. I mean, he seems to be, who knows where he's taking his orders from? I have my suspicions, right? But like, what about him? Are you hoping to haul him in if you have the power to do that? Because what he's doing is putting additional pressure through his role as FCC chairman on media companies to abide by what Trump wants, obviously. Do you hope to talk to him as well?
14: I've said that publicly multiple times. In fact, yeah. I've actually talked to James Comer. I've asked James Comer multiple times. Let's bring in Mr. Carr. He actually agreed on one occasion that he'd try to bring him in. That went nowhere. So absolutely, he is someone that we definitely want to talk to. I mean, what he's doing through the FCC, what he's doing and essentially using and weaponizing our entire communication system, media conglomerates, all he cares about is getting more power for Donald Trump. And what's happening with all of these media organizations as they consolidate is Trump continues to try to put his influence on these companies, and then he tries to profit from some. So Brendan Carr is a part of that corruption at the White House. So absolutely, he's on our list to bring in.
12: I should have reiterated that. I know you have. We've talked about it before. It's hard to keep track of all of the freaking corruption in this administration. Okay, you mentioned last week another thread here you're working on is, of course, Epstein, and you're very focused on that. And this week, former Attorney General Pam Bondi agreed to testify before your committee. It's going to be a transcribed interview, as I understand it, rather than a deposition under oath. I know you have been holding her feet to the fire, especially, and you've kind of been clear, we're going to keep pressing and making sure she shows up. Are you concerned she won't be as forthcoming if she's not under oath?
14: Well, look, she still won't be able to lie to Congress in the transcribed interview. Unfortunately, the decision between a deposition and a transcribed interview is actually up to the chairman. So that's James Comer's decision. Now, we've actually made it very clear to Chairman Comer that we expect that interview to be videotaped and recorded and transcribed and released to the American public. And that we expect the amount of time that we would normally get in any other deposition to ask our questions. So she will not be able to lie to Congress. We're demanding that James Comer ensure that this is a interview that is videotaped and fully transcribed and sent out to the American people. Without that, they're continuing this massive cover-up. I mean, Pam Bondi only is now appearing before us because we actually filed contempt charges. And 45 minutes after we filed those contempt charges, now they have a new date for this interview. And so they continue to drag their feet, but we're not stopping. We're going to hold their feet to the fire and get to the truth.
12: We only have about a minute left. I can't believe you probably never sleep, but you have Howard Lutnick next week as well. What should people expect from that? What are you most focused on there from your perspective?
14: Look, Howard Lutnick is a liar. Mr. Lutnick told the American public and the press that he did not know Jeffrey Epstein very well. They had no communication with him after 2005. And all of a sudden, now we know he went on his island. He was on his plane. He went into business with them. He emailed in multiple times. I mean, give me a break. There's photos of him now on Epstein Island. Yet, according to Lutnick in interviews in the past, he said he barely knew the guy and he stopped communicating with them. That is a bold-faced lie. So he's going to be asked about every single lie that he has made to the Congress and to the public. And we want to understand what the actual relationship was between him and, of course, Epstein. But also, what else did he know about the president's relationship, about what Epstein did? And so all of those are going to be important questions in this upcoming week.
12: Congressman Robert Garcia, everybody should be buying you some coffee gift cards or something. Thank you so much for joining me tonight. I appreciate it. We have to take a very quick break, but the last word has Congressman Eugene Vindman standing by, and we'll be right back.
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9: It's been a hell of a week. 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
9: End military action in Iran. That deadline, that 60 days, is today. But Donald Trump now says his war of choice with Iran has been terminated because of a ceasefire between Iran and the United States. In a letter to Republican leaders, Donald Trump wrote, quote, "There's been no exchange of fire between United States forces and Iran since April 7th of 2026. The hostilities that began on February 28th, 2026 have terminated," end quote. Now, let's just consider how ridiculous that statement is, that because the ceasefire is holding for now means that the war is over. A ceasefire simply means a pause in fighting. Termination implies the war is over. So that's the president's take for the moment. Yesterday, House Speaker Mike Johnson just blatantly denied that we're even in a war. What war? There's still a U.S. blockade in the Strait of Hormuz. Blockades are under international law, acts of war. Trump even contradicts himself in the next line of the letter that he sent to Congress when he says, quote, "The threat posed by Iran to the United States and our armed forces remains significant. Accordingly, the Department of War continues to update its force posture," end quote. Okay, so the war is terminated. The threat remains significant. The U.S. continues to update its force posture, but the war is over. Got it? Meanwhile, Axios reports that Donald Trump was briefed yesterday on other possible military options in Iran after he continues to refuse every proposal to actually end the war that Tehran sends his way. Two sources with knowledge told Axios, quote, "CENTCOM has prepared a plan for a short and powerful wave of strikes on Iran, likely including infrastructure targets, in the hopes of breaking the negotiating deadlock. Another plan is focused on taking over part of the Strait of Hormuz to reopen it to commercial shipping. Such an operation could include ground forces. Another option is a special forces operation to secure Iran's stockpile of highly enriched uranium." The longer this war drags on, the more support Donald Trump loses, both from within the Republican Party and with the American people at large. In fact, a new Washington Post poll found that Trump's war in Iran is as unpopular among Americans as the Iraq War was during the year of peak violence in 2006 and the Vietnam War was in the early 1970s. 61% saying it was a mistake for Trump to use our military against Iran. 61% disapproval in 2 months. This is important. The two-month thing's going to come up again in a minute, so it's important to understand this. It took years for the Iraq and Vietnam wars to become this unpopular, but 60 days in, key Republicans are getting impatient with Donald Trump. This week, Republican Senator Susan Collins voted with Democrats for the first time on a failed vote to end the war. Republican Senator Lisa Murkowski threatened to force a vote to authorize the war in the coming weeks. Even Republican Senator Josh Hawley told the New York Times, if Trump doesn't pull U.S. troops out or come up with a legal reason to keep them there, Congress would need to proactively pass legislation authorizing the war. Quote, "And I don't really want to do that because I don't want to open up further conflict," said Mr. Hawley. "I want to wind it down," end quote. So Iran has reportedly sent a new proposal to the United States to negotiate an end to the war. Two senior Iranian officials say to the New York Times, quote, "The new proposal removes a previous condition Iran had set that Mr. Trump must first lift the sea blockade against Iran for negotiators to meet face to face. The proposal also offers more flexibility on the sequencing of steps, with Iran willing to first open the Strait of Hormuz, followed by the U.S. announcing the blockade was ending. The proposal still calls for nuclear negotiations to be postponed for a second phase of talks after a permanent ceasefire was reached, end quote. Okay, so that's what the Iranians said. Here's how Trump responded.
2: They want to make a deal, but I'm not satisfied with it, so we'll see what happens. Iran wants to make a deal because they have no military left, essentially, and they want to make a deal, but I'm not satisfied.
9: Of course, he didn't specify exactly what he wasn't satisfied with. People familiar with the details tell the Wall Street Journal that Iran has indicated to mediators that it would be ready to sit down for talks in Pakistan by early next week if Washington is open to its new proposal. So that's Iran giving Donald Trump an off-ramp in this war that Donald Trump is stuck in that he won't call a war. The Wall Street Journal reports, quote, Iran is betting that America will crack first and end its blockade of Iranian ports in order to calm global markets and bring down American gasoline prices. U.S. officials are betting that Iran will instead relent because of the deepening economic crisis. So yesterday, the Defense Secretary, Pete Hegseth, admitted to Congress that it could take months or even years to replenish the munition stockpiles that are being depleted by Trump's war on Iran. Our first guest tonight, Democratic Congressman Eugene Vindman, questioned Pete Hegseth when he testified to the House Armed Services Committee on Wednesday about American lives lost in Trump's war.
3: On March 1st, six Army soldiers, including a constituent of mine, were killed by an Iranian drone strike. Do you take any responsibility for those deaths?
4: I was there at Dover when they came back. Of course, I take responsibility for every aspect
3: of this mission. Well, I appreciate that. Because you also complained about the fact that tragic things happen. The news makes it front page news. The press only wants to make the president look bad. Is it about the soldiers or is it about the president looking bad?
4: It's not just the president who wants, or the media that wants to make him look bad. It's you.
3: It's actually about the soldiers. And it's frankly reprehensible that you would make that statement.
9: Joining us now is the Democratic Congressman Eugene Vindman of Virginia. He's a member of the Armed Services Committee. He's a retired Army colonel. I remember when Pete Hegseth was in the Pentagon briefing room and he said that he said, you know, why do you guys always go for these headlines that make the president look bad? This was after soldiers were killed in a war that they won't call a war, that they won't ask Congress permission to fight, and they won't justify why it's happening or how it's going to end. I think the point you brought up was key. People have died. Innocent people have died, whether they are U.S. members of the U.S. military or civilians on the ground all across the region who had nothing to do with this war.
17: Absolutely. Look, the statement that the secretary made during that press conference was shameful. It was dishonorable. It was disgusting. And I gave him an opportunity to take it back. And he doubled down. I mean, for him, he's got an audience of one. He's got to please the president. And the cavalier attitude that he and the president have displayed to American casualties and the deaths in this war, and frankly, the 400 or so that have been wounded is unacceptable. Those lives are permanently injured. The families, I've met the families, I've met the children that had lost parents, the parents that had lost children, and just unacceptable behavior.
9: So when one of your colleagues suggested that the U.S. might have gotten himself into a bit of a quagmire here, which happens, he thought that was insulting. Hegseth said it's 2 months in. To call this a quagmire is an insult to the troops who are fighting this war. But it's an insult to the troops to send them into wars without any valid justification.
17: Absolutely. I mean, we have a job to do. We represent constituencies. In my case, I represent three military installations, 72,000 veterans, nearly 20,000 active duty service members. And it is my job to ask the tough questions about how we ended up in a war without a plan. And what is our plan on getting out of this war? And the secretary, frankly, did not have a plan. And right now, this preposterous statement saying that the ceasefire is a termination of the conflict is just absolute nonsense. A ceasefire is just that, cease firing. It's a temporary pause to bombing, shooting, and fighting. The president and the secretary owe it to the American people and owe it to Congress to come with a plan on how we actually exit a conflict where the status quo before would be, frankly, a dream. You know, the Iranians control the Strait of Hormuz. Oil prices have skyrocketed. The American people are paying the price for this war.
5: So there's a lot of trickery going on because they really haven't called it a war. They've not gone to Congress to ask permission for this. Now Donald Trump says, he used the term, the war has been terminated because of the ceasefire. The idea here is not simply that Congress may not give Donald Trump permission to conduct this war. It might not. It's going to be close one way or the other. It's that the president seems to be making the point that I don't really have to get your approval to go to war.
17: Well, he's done that repeatedly. I mean, this is sort of the eighth conflict twice now in Iran that we've been engaged in conflict. And the president has not sought congressional approval for any of these. And he's gotten a blank check, a rubber stamp from the Republican-led House of Representatives and the Senate. And he doesn't feel like he has a need, has an obligation to take this to the American people or Congress. And that is why this war is so unpopular. 2 months in, obviously, the American people are paying higher gas prices and there's significant inflation. But I'll tell you, one of the reasons is the president never laid out the case of why we need to fight now in Iran. And that's showing in the approval.
5: And there are a lot of experts who are involved in this who say there was more space on the diplomatic front. There was more space on the sanctions front. There was a lot more to do. The idea of choosing war when you have other options is a difficult and complicated one. And it doesn't seem to make sense. And Pete Hegseth couldn't seem to make sense in his performance before Congress this week.
17: Yeah, that's right. I mean, he struggled to make the case. He claimed repeatedly that, you know, imagine Iran with a nuclear weapon. Well, guess what? Iran does not have a nuclear weapon.
5: Correct.
17: Iran has not demonstrated a desire to get a nuclear weapon. In fact, there was a fatwa issued by the previous Ayatollah prohibiting a nuclear weapon. The assessments were that there was no nuclear weapon. Now, obviously, that would be an unacceptable outcome, but it is an absolute fabrication to claim that they were on the verge of a nuclear weapon, especially 8 or 9 months now, or I guess a little bit more, since we obliterated it last year. It's outrageous. It's nonsensical.
5: And they both make the point that a nuclear weapon on a missile that can hit America also that they don't have. So at some point, this whatever this is, we call it a war or not, it's built on a house of cards. Congressman, good to see you as always. Thank you, Congressman Eugene Vindman of Virginia. All right, coming up, how much more are you paying for a tank of gas these days? With the cost of Donald Trump's war hitting Americans harder and harder, his plan seems to be to tell you not to believe your lying eyes. The former Labor Secretary Robert Reich joins me next.
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5: Kind of feels weird to tell people things that they obviously know themselves, but this is what we have to do. Gas prices are at the highest level they've been in 4 years. But if you use gas, you know these things. Donald Trump continues to make promises that oil experts say he can't keep.
2: You're going to see prices dropping on gasoline like you've never seen. And all of that, electricity, gasoline, anything having to do with energy.
5: That's not going to age well. Gasoline, energy, electricity, everything's going down in ways you've never seen. In ways you've never seen. That usually means that you're in a very serious depression or a recession. Today on a first quarter earnings call, ExxonMobil CEO told investors, quote, "It's obvious to most that if you look at the unprecedented disruption in the world supply of oil and natural gas, the market hasn't seen the full impact of that yet. There's more to come if the Strait remains closed," end quote. The Strait of Hormuz remains closed. This is going to get worse. Since Donald Trump's war started, the average price of gas has jumped more than 47%, which was entirely predictable because that's how much oil went up by, and gas always goes up by the same amount. According to AAA, gas prices shot up 9 cents overnight. That's the largest single-day increase since the Iran ceasefire was announced. Not the war, the ceasefire. A new poll found 50% of Americans think gas prices will get worse over the next year. 21% think they'll get better. 60% say Donald Trump's war has increased the risk of an economy going into a recession, which will get them the lower gas prices, I suppose. As tensions between the United States and Europe escalate, Donald Trump has threatened to raise tariffs on European cars and trucks to 25% starting next week. Donald Trump posted today that the increase was, quote, "based on the fact that the European Union is not complying with our fully agreed to trade deal." Reuters reports that the European Commission rejected Trump's claim and said, quote, it would keep its options open to protect EU interests if Washington breached the terms of the agreement, end quote. Trump's new tariff threat could be in retaliation of comments made by the German Chancellor Friedrich Merz, who said this week that the U.S. is, quote, being humiliated by the Iranian leadership, end quote. It doesn't take much more than that, a comment that sets Donald Trump off, and next thing you've got tariffs and you're paying more for things that you're buying. This week, the Defense Secretary Pete Hegseth childishly dismissed American economic concerns.
7: Do you know how much it will cost Americans in terms of their increased cost in gas and food over the next year because of the Iran war?
4: I would simply ask you what the cost is of an Iranian nuclear bomb.
7: I'm going to give you that opportunity.
4: I would simply ask you what the... You're playing gotcha questions about domestic things. I'm not...
7: You're saying it's a gotcha question to ask what it's going to be in terms of the increased
4: cost
7: of gas?
4: Why won't you answer what it costs to prevent Iran from getting a nuclear bomb?
7: I give you that, sir, but let me...
4: What would you pay to ensure Iran doesn't get a nuclear bomb?
7: What would you pay? You don't even know what the average American is paying. You don't know what we paid in terms of the missiles that hit the Iranian school. You don't know what we're paying in terms of gas. You don't know what we're paying in terms of food. Your $25 billion number is totally off. It's the incompetence.
5: It is the incompetence. Joining us now is Robert Reich, who served as the Secretary of Labor under President Clinton. He's a professor of public policy at UC Berkeley and the co-founder of Inequality Media. Professor, there's a lot to get to here. It's easy to write this off as amateurish and Pete Hegseth has been in over his skis, but he's echoing a Trump thing that says that they have saved America from being hit by a missile with a nuclear bomb on it by Iran. Iran doesn't have a missile that could hit America. Iran doesn't have the capability of having a nuclear bomb. And we were once in a deal with Iran to make sure that they weren't enriching enough uranium to make a nuclear bomb. I don't know how else to say it. What Hegseth said was just BS.
8: BS. Yes, that's a good summary of exactly what the Trump regime is trying to pull off. They substitute belligerence for facts. They substitute kind of anger and they avoid hard questions. But the fact of the matter is that this entire war and this economy that is suffering because of the war is all because of one person. Just one person, not Congress, not our European allies, not the corporations in the United States. It's one person named Donald Trump who decided to go to war, decided to raise tariffs. I mean, this is you cannot run an economy in a dictatorship like this. You cannot possibly expect an economy to work for all of the people when you have one person making all these decisions.
5: So Gallup says this is the highest number recorded in this century, in the last 25 years, that the economy is getting worse for people. There have been times the economy, I think, might even have been measurably worse in your and my lifetime. But there was a sense, if you go back to 2008, the financial crisis or various recessions, there was a sense that there was an all of government effort to get us out of whatever that problem was that we were in. But to your point, the two things that are causing inflation right now are tariffs and increasing oil prices and fertilizer and things like that. In other words, this is not an exogenous thing. This is actually a thing caused by the Trump administration.
8: And that's the most amazing aspect of all of this, Ali, because before the Trump administration, before this regime started, I mean, if we just go back to, a year and a half ago, we didn't have these problems. We didn't have this degree of inflation. We didn't have the tariffs. We didn't have a war. We didn't have gas prices going up. We didn't have any of this. So I think that all Democrats need to ask the old political question in 2028 and even in the midterms is, are you better off now than you were before? And right. People, if they're just honest with themselves, are going to have to say, no, we are worse off because we are, in fact, worse off.
5: The senator from South Carolina, Tim Scott, disagrees with you. And this is an interesting matter because, in my opinion, this is a matter of fact, not a matter of opinion. But let's listen to what he said in response to gas prices.
0: You can even feel in our environment how good things are getting. Gas prices continue to come down, which means that your groceries will come down a little bit as well. We've got a lot of good signs in the economy.
5: Now, what you have is a stock market that is it's a little bit irrational at the moment. It's pretending like this is the best world that we've ever been in. But what Tim Scott has said is just wrong. Gas prices are not coming down. Oil prices are not coming down. Food prices are not coming down. This is what you call gaslighting.
8: Not only is it gaslighting, but most people see very graphically on almost every corner of the United States, there is a gas station that has prices, and you can see exactly what gas prices are. So when a politician comes along and says, no, gas prices are going down, most Americans say, that is total and unadulterated BS, because I can see on my quarter, I know what I paid. You know, this morning, Allie, it cost me $80 to fill up a tank of gas. I've never paid that much. Right. And I know it. You know, put politics aside, put Republican, Democrat, whoever, we all want an economy and a country that's working for everybody. And lying like that to the American people is not helping anybody.
5: I mean, it doesn't make it feel like the government's also not helping you out of this. Right. How are they helping you out of this if they can't actually admit that you paid $80 and you don't drive more for that? You don't get more gas for your $80. You just filled up the same amount of tank. If there's, you don't have to be an economist to understand inflation when you pay more money to use the same amount of gas. Robert, good to see you as always. The former Secretary of Labor, Robert Reich. All right. Coming up, frustration is boiling over nationwide this May Day. Today's May Day. But Donald Trump says Republicans' biggest problem this year is that he's not on the ballot. Is the GOP ready for a new wave of activism heading into the midterms? That's next.
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5: You were just talking about workers across the country are grappling with rising costs from groceries to rent to gas. At the center of that frustration is Donald Trump. He pledged economic relief, but for many Americans, the day-to-day reality still feels more expensive and more uncertain than ever, which is why today on May Day, we saw thousands take to the streets in opposition to Donald Trump. These demonstrations are driven by a growing sense among working class voters that Donald Trump's promises to rein in those costs have fallen short. A new Reuters poll shows Donald Trump's approval rating at 34%. We're seeing these every week. These numbers, you might not like a particular poll or worry about the margin of error, but this is the kind of stuff we're seeing week after week after week. But despite those numbers, here's what Donald Trump thinks that Republicans' biggest problems ahead of the midterms are.
2: It is a problem. I'm not on the ballot. And I have to convince, everyone says if I was on the ballot, would win in a landslide.
5: I have some of the best poll numbers I've ever had. You're going to see gas prices go down like you've never seen them before. You're going to see energy prices go. Everything's a superlative with him. Best poll numbers he's ever had. 34% approval. And the problem is he's not on the ballot. Donald Trump was elected because people thought life in America cost too much. But the polls prove Americans know that Donald Trump has actually done nothing to fix that. May Day protests are the fourth nationwide rally against Trump's policies that we've seen since he took office last year. And if today's any indication, these demonstrations aren't fading. With midterm elections 186 days away, these protests may just be getting started. Joining me now is Leah Greenberg, co-founder and co-executive director of the Indivisible Project. Leah, thank you for being with us. You and I have talked a lot about this. On one hand, elections in most cases, the majority of elections in recent history in America and everywhere have been about the economy. It's about people feeling that they are not managing or someone promises them that they can do better for them. How do you distinguish in this world about the protest that's about the economy, about the part of the protest that's about wars or about immigration or about the democracy being eroded? Does it even matter at this point?
18: Well, I think what we're seeing when we make this transition from No Kings to May Day, when we talk to people who are on the streets, when we talk to people who are active in their communities, is that the binaries about democracy versus the economy, or it's about this issue versus that issue, they collapse pretty quickly, right? Voters are totally capable of making the connections. They're capable of understanding that money that is going to bombs that are hurting or that are bombing Iranian schoolgirls abroad is coming from the same treasury that is supposed to be providing money for healthcare and education and roads, that the tax cuts that are going to billionaires are coming out of their pockets, you know, that the ways in which the rules of the economy are rigged are tightly connected to the ways in which the rules of law and morality have been rigged to benefit the Epstein class. All these things connect in people's minds if we're willing to make those connections with them.
5: And once you make the connections, we're all just much more sophisticated at this than we were a year ago, right? The protests. I routinely, and you must do the same thing, I run into people who tell me they've attended a protest or two protests in the last year, and they had never attended a protest in their life prior to that. These are people in their 60s, 70s, 80s, 90s. Who are going out there? What does it look like? On one hand, it's great to see people out and show aerial photographs like we just did. But what else does this protest look like? I'm assuming it's the voting, it's the primaries. It's we haven't quite gotten too far with economic boycotts yet. But tell me how this develops.
18: I think what we're seeing is people using all of the above to make their voices heard, to build their power, to build their connections. When you actually show up to one of these protests, what you see is people forming community. What you see is people building and strengthening and feeling their own power. What you see is somebody going around with a clipboard, signing folks up for the action next week. The people who are organizing these things, they're also organizing ice watch trainings in their neighborhood. They're also making sure that people are getting on the WhatsApp chain to keep an eye out for ice as they're coming through. They're also making sure they're also registering voters and turning people out and getting ready for a big electoral turnout. I think what we're seeing pretty consistently across the board is that once we move people into activism, once we move people into getting involved in their communities, they find that there are 1,000 different ways that they can make their voices heard. And we're seeing that today and every day.
5: Leah, thanks again for your hard work. We appreciate you being with us. Leah Greenberg is the co-founder of the Indivisible Project. All right, coming up with midterm elections 6 months away this week, the fight for voting rights exploded nationwide. We're going to talk about the Democrats' plan to push back and take you inside a shadow hearing that brought election experts together on Capitol Hill this week. That's next.
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1: Republican Governor Jeff Landry issued an executive order delaying them, no doubt to capitalize on the Supreme Court ruling. And that, of course, has led to a slew of new lawsuits. The Times reports that voters and voting rights groups are accusing the governor of using powers he simply doesn't have. Quote, delaying the election to give lawmakers time to draw a new congressional map, the group asked a state court to block the governor from suspending the House primary election that was scheduled for May 16th. One of the lawsuits filed today is backed by the Elias Law Group. Its founder, Mark Elias, said this on MS Now last night.
2: The larger democracy story, Chris, and I think you got it exactly right, is the governor has declared a state of emergency to cancel, to suspend an ongoing election.
3: Yeah.
2: That he does not like the direction in which it's going. Now, I wonder, Chris, when we get to next November, when we get to the general election, whether or not we will have, for example, a president of the United States who will think he can do this. And if we do not sort of put a stake in the ground now and say that you do not get to declare an emergency and suspend voting and sort of restart things right. because you don't like how things are going. If we don't do that now, it's not going to make it easier for us to do it in November.
1: Yesterday, at a Senate Armed Services Committee hearing, the defense secretary, Pete Hegseth, refused to say if he would carry out orders if Donald Trump asked him to use the military to seize voting machines this November.
4: It's not hypothetical. Tell the American people, will you deploy the uniformed military to our polls to collect voter rolls or machines?
5: Are you accusing me of performing? Because you're performing for cable news right
4: dude,
5: now.
4: But just
6: Mr. Secretary,
4: the question.
6: We have
5: it's a hypothetical.
1: The news is not all bad. This week, Donald Trump's Justice Department was handed a major blow in its effort to seize voter rolls. The Arizona Republic reports that a federal judge has dismissed the Trump administration's lawsuit seeking the state's voter registration files, adding to a string of legal losses in other states. The April 28th ruling from the U.S. District Judge Susan Brnovich offered a swift end to an effort that has played out across the country. The federal government has sued 30 states and already lost in at least five of them before the Arizona ruling. This week, House Democrats on the Homeland Security Committee exposed the Trump administration's cuts to the Cybersecurity and Infrastructure Security Agency and how that could further undermine the midterms. My next guest, the Democratic Congressman James Walkinshaw of Virginia, was part of that shadow hearing that brought experts, election experts, together on Capitol Hill.
7: How have these cuts to CISA's election security programs, from your perspective, impacted your ability to prepare for and secure the upcoming elections in Michigan?
8: Yeah, it's been very damaging. We had CISA employees and officials work alongside us in table talks, exercises, actually go to a physical places where voting was taking place, where votes were being counted, and assess the physical security. All of those relationships have been destroyed.
1: Joining us now is the Democratic Congressman James Walkinshaw of Virginia, is a member of the House Homeland Security Committee and the Oversight Committee. Congressman, good to see you. Thank you for being with us. What's the point in dismantling or weakening CISA? I don't understand. We've understood this in several elections now, that there are reasons to need to keep our voting secure. They've got nothing to do with the stuff that Donald Trump talks about generally, but there are actually real reasons to keep them secure, particularly on a cyber level. Why do this?
9: You know, ironically, CISA was created, signed into law by President Trump in his first term, in part to protect our elections from foreign interference, from foreign adversaries that might try to hack our election systems. And Donald Trump turned on CISA in 2020 when the leader at the time of the agency, a real patriot, refused to go along with Trump's big lie in saying that the election in 2020 was rigged or that Trump won that election. And since then, he's gone about trying to systematically dismantle the agency, especially the pieces

0: of the agency that were put together to help secure our elections from cyber attacks, especially from foreign adversaries. So it all comes down, as it usually does, to Donald Trump's ego and his desire to hold on to power at all costs. But it hurts our state and local election officials. By the way, Democrats and Republicans who are responsible for running these local elections are hurt by these decisions coming out of the White House.
1: Right, because it's important to understand that there are these federal institutions that can be helpful in elections, but most elections are locally run by local people who do not necessarily possess either the funding or the level of sophistication required to figure out whether a foreign entity is actually interfering in elections. But this plays into Donald Trump's narrative, right? Weaken the people who actually guarantee that that's not going to happen, and then float the idea that all sorts of crazy things are happening in the election, so you can't trust the outcomes.
0: That's right. And take away any source of accurate, impartial information about our elections. He doesn't want anyone out there who's trusted to be able to tell the truth about our elections and the security of our elections, so he can shape the narrative and contest any results that he doesn't like. That's what we have to be prepared for going into the elections this year.
1: It's important because that's happening across government, right? We can't measure agricultural output anymore. We can't trust labor numbers anymore. We don't know what why the Fed is acting the way it might. We heard Pete Hegseth at Congress not answer very basic questions about the costs of this war that no one can explain. So it's across the federal government, this effort to say, there are not numbers that you can access on yourself or data that you can access on your own to determine the truth. The truth comes from us.
0: That's right. I mean, that is part of the agenda. And these aren't one-offs, right? The Voting Rights Act decision, the attempts to seize voter rolls, shutting down cybersecurity protections for our state and local election officials, all part of a coordinated campaign. The good news is we are coordinating our response to that as well. Democrats on the Homeland Security Committee, civil rights leaders, state and local election officials, we will not be unprepared for this assault on the elections that we have to be prepared for it coming in November.
1: There's also this other thing, which we saw in the Virginia referendum. There is a continuing effort. We're going to see it on the Republican side to continue to gerrymander more and more districts. Was Virginia an example that other states can look to right now to sort of figure out ways to fight back?
0: Yeah, look, I think for those southern states that are trying to capitalize on this egregious Supreme Court decision right now, it might look good or feel good to do it right now. But blue states will be prepared in advance of 2028 to do the same thing. And look, if you look at the math across the country, there's more Democratic states, districts added in California, in New York, in Illinois, all kinds of states. At the end of the day, Democrats will come out on top of this redistricting war. Best thing Republicans could do is join hands with us and support a national ban on partisan gerrymandering. Someday, maybe they'll come to their senses and do that. Until then, we're going to fight them tooth and nail.
1: That's smart thinking. Thank you so much, Congressman. Good to see you. Congressman James Walkinshaw of Virginia. All right, coming up, third time's a charm. What you need to know about Donald Trump's third nominee to be Surgeon General. That's next with Dr. Vin Gupta.
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1: I'm breaking medical news now. MS Now has confirmed the conservative Fifth Circuit Court of Appeals in Louisiana on Friday temporarily blocked telehealth provision of abortion pills nationwide. All three of the court's judges, two appointed by President Donald Trump and one appointed by former President George W. Bush, unanimously ruled in favor of Louisiana's request to temporarily halt telehealth access to mifepristone while a legal battle over its broader availability continues to play out. Mifepristone is one of two pills used in medication abortions. The majority of abortions in America are medication abortions. This comes at the same week that NPR reports this about the federal government's action overseas. The second Trump administration has moved to eliminate programs for contraception and other family planning work abroad. Congress actually appropriated funds for this work, but the administration has not spent it. And it's shut down programs aimed at helping people choose when to have children, such as efforts to improve access to birth control and provide resources for treating sexually transmitted diseases. The issue here is not abortion. For more than 50 years, it's been illegal for foreign aid to fund abortions, end quote. This particular fight's been going on for a while. Here's Donald Trump's Secretary of State Marco Rubio in a House Appropriations Subcommittee hearing a year ago.
3: all of these programs. These programs are life-saving. In 2024 alone, they were estimated to save the lives of 34,000 women and girls, prevent over 5 million unsafe abortions, and serve over 47 million women and couples around the world with modern contraceptive care. What is the plan?
20: There's no plan. As I said, on those programs, with regards to that, there's no plan to spend that money. We're not going to be in that business globally. I mean, we're not going to do it. We will work with Congress to find a way to channel those funds in a way that comply with the statute, but at the same time are not funding activities that the administration feels is outside even the purview of the statute.
3: I just want to say that that is statute, that is law. And contrary to your testimony, you are touching and changing it.
1: And then just yesterday, Donald Trump pulled his second Surgeon General nominee, making a third, Dr. Nicole Safier, a radiologist with a wellness podcast. The New York Times notes she rejects vaccine mandates and wants the childhood vaccine schedule to be flexible enough to allow some parents to delay giving infants their shots. All right, joining us now is Dr. Vin Gupta, a practicing pulmonologist and affiliate professor at the Institute for Health Metrics and Evaluation. He's an MS Now medical contributor. Vin, great to see you again. Thank you for being with us. Let's start with Mifepristone. Maybe people don't know this, but it's the most common way people get abortions in the United States now with these medications. Whatever your views are on abortion, there's actually no validity to the complaint that Mifepristone, as part of a cocktail of drugs, is unsafe. These have been on the market for a long time. They've been tested and approved by medical authorities for more than a quarter of a century.
21: Yeah. Good evening, Ali. That's right. So what they're doing with Mifepristone is they're getting at mail order. And so they, whether it's Mifepristone, you teed up family planning globally, there's this issue of thimerosal in vaccines globally. They're really getting at these access points for these critical medications. One in four medication abortions now occur through telehealth, delivered then ultimately that medication by mail order. And they're now saying, inventing a reason why somehow that's unsafe. To your point, decades of research, incredibly safe. And this is great for women's health. This allows people that are in healthcare deserts, Ali, to get needed medication. It gives people privacy. It has ushered in a different way for people to have needed access. And if you interfere with this, suddenly you're creating a new load of emergencies potentially, because you're creating or removing this important lifeline.
1: Yeah, and by the way, I mean, when we met and started talking several years ago around COVID, prior to that, telehealth had not been a fully well-developed thing. It existed in some remote areas, but people didn't generally use it for regular things. Now they do, and that is a massive development. I don't know what the numbers are, but I imagine the number of emergency room visits, the number of critical situations that are avoided because people can use their phone to get a medical consultation and be prescribed medicines is just a major advance in healthcare and medication in general.
21: Absolutely. And they're cherry picking what they will and will not allow in a telehealth environment. One in two people, Ali, do not have access, and it's been made worse under the Trump administration, to same day or next day care if they have an emergency. And so imagine this. Now we have greater access to telehealth, and they're saying, for a medication that's incredibly safe, there's no issues from a safety standpoint, they're going to cherry pick what they will and will not allow. While they're trying to expand telehealth more broadly, this has been a bipartisan move. They're just cherry picking what they don't want.
1: What's the issue with the Surgeon General? Why are we having such difficulty putting a Surgeon General? This is not historically a very controversial position.
21: Your guess is as good as mine. What I will say is, with the third now nominee, it is ultimately not necessarily all that easy to find somebody that has relevant clinical expertise. We now have a radiologist. I think it's safe to say radiologists serve a vital function for the American healthcare system. But do they have, Ali, relevant clinical expertise when it comes to population health, basic primary care access, cardiovascular disease burden, mental health, you name it? No, of course not. I think anybody would be willing to say that. Do they have relevant public health expertise? Ideally, this is a public health communications job, medical communications job. You would think you would have some service to government, military service, some public health training. There's none of that in Dr. Safier's background. And then you brought this up, too. She's made questionable statements when it comes to the childhood vaccine schedule. It seems like she wants to accommodate her new boss. I'll also point out, she continues to do what others in this administration do, like Dr. Mehmet Oz, Casey Means, Kaylee means. They now have these, supposedly these supplements and their own brand line of supplements that they're likely profiting off of, given their position. That's worrisome.
1: Vin, good to see you as always. Thank you for joining us, Dr. Vin Gupta. All right, coming up tomorrow on the Velshi Band Book Club, we'll open the pages of a National Book Award finalist that's got a new distinction, America's Most Banned Book. Sold by Patricia McCormick tackles the difficult subject of trafficking with sensitivity. It's a story about resilience, good versus evil, and the power of the human spirit. The author, Patricia McCormick, joins me tomorrow at 10 a.m. Eastern on Velshi, right here on MS Now. That's tonight's last word. The 11th hour with Stephanie Ruhle begins right now.
0: Good evening, ladies and gentlemen. I am Stephanie Ruhle, and welcome to the Friday Nightcap. Despite the deadline passing for the War Powers Act, Donald Trump says he does not need any congressional approval because the Iran war has been, quote, terminated. Of course, while the actual military attacks have been on pause for weeks, the U.S. naval blockade of Iran remains in full effect, and the blockade is an act of war. The two sides are still in a dramatic standoff over the Strait of Hormuz and Iran's nuclear program, a standoff that has shocked the global oil market and supply chains. Pakistani officials have confirmed to MS Now that they have received an updated proposal from Iran to end the war, but Trump says he is not satisfied with their latest offer. On top of that, today the U.S. withdrew 5,000 troops from Germany, a critical ally. It comes after Germany's chancellor said the U.S. was being humiliated by Iran's leadership in negotiations. I got to take a deep breath. When it comes to the impact of all of this on the American people, today we saw the biggest one-day jump in gas prices since the ceasefire with Iran began. An average gallon is now costing $4.39. That is up 34 cents from 1 week ago. But the president says, don't worry about it. Watch. He'll tell you himself.
2: When the war ends, gasoline prices are going to tumble because there is so much right now on the seas already loaded into tankers, tankers that can't escape the strait. There is so much, like, record setting. But when the war ends, gasoline prices will go down to below what they were.
0: Brother, please, for facts sake, that is simply not true. Even after the war ends, it will take months for the global flow of oil to get back to normal. And it looks like Americans are not buying what the president is trying. I'm not going to say selling, what he is trying to sell, because it ain't working. A Washington Post poll shows that the Iran war is already as unpopular as the Vietnam and Iraq wars were during those years-long conflicts. We have a lot to cover, but you are in luck. It is a Friday night, and we have got a stellar nightcap. My dear friend, Ali Vitali, Tulane's number one favorite alumni, MS Now senior Capitol Hill correspondent, and you know her as host of Way Too Early. Steve Leisman is here, musician, superstar, dad, friend, brother, and CNBC senior economics reporter. Jason Johnson, politics and journalism professor at Morgan State University. He is also, lucky you, an MS Now political contributor. And Adam Mockler, making his debut visit to the 11th hour, progressive commentator and Midas Touch journalist. And I warn you before you begin, keep those hands on the table. Jason, this war is already very, very unpopular, and it seems less likely that the Trump administration is going to achieve what their original stated goals were, even their goals in the beginning or the midterm. What is the political endgame? How's Trump going to sell this to us? Because he's not getting out of it tomorrow.
22: Oh, he can keep pitching. It's just no one's buying, right? Like, this is not a sales job. It's a pitching job. And the problem is, like with any other sort of pitch, if you keep changing the target, right, nobody can really respond. Initially, it was to stop the nuclear weapons, and then it was to change the regime, and then it was to get us gas prices. Look, anybody over the age of 30 knows that going to war to cheapen gas is never going to work, right? Any Gen Xer, any millennial kind of already knows that. But also, at a practical level, no one can hear your explanations for the war over the sound of that click, click, click at the gas station as you are spending increasing amounts of money to do basic things. I will say this, talk about this all the time. I spend time in Georgia. I spend time on the East Coast. I spend time in California. I was 45 minutes north of L.A. Gas was $7 a gallon.
0: Seven?
22: Seven. I was livid. I was livid. You can see the rage. And it's one thing to see that in the city, right? There's a famous picture of, like, Olympic if you're downtown Los Angeles. But it was $7 a gallon. And that is the kind of thing that people are going to remember. They don't care what's happening over there. They care about the fact that their basic lives are being negatively impacted. And until Trump can figure out how to change that, no one's going to care about the war or the explanation.
0: The young people you cover, the young people you speak to, what do they say about the war? Because Donald Trump had a lot more enthusiasm from young voters this time around than his first term.
7: Listen, the war is absolutely ruining the pockets of young people, and you made a great point that they're constantly shifting the objective of this war, but it's more than that. They're lowering the threshold for what victory is considered as. At first, it was regime change. Then it was nuclear disarmament. Now they're saying that because we took out their 50 to 60-year-old Navy, this is some sort of victory. Victory in a war is defined as using force to get political concessions from your opponents. We have gotten zero political concessions from Iran. In fact, they won't even show up to the negotiating table. The Strait is still closed. We've gotten zero political concessions. To answer your question, it's hurting young people a lot. There's a stat that Americans have collectively spent $22 billion out of their pocket just on gasoline since this war started. That's money that could have been spent on healthcare, on childcare, on a long list of things to reinvest into our economy. But guess what? We're spending it on gas. So when you combine that with the tariffs, with the ACA subsidies slashing, and with the fact that young people can't accumulate capital in the first place, then as young people would say, we're cooked. This war is cooking us right now. Trump has no off-ramp, and it's not good.
0: But he says these polls that show how unpopular the war are, he said it at an event in Florida today. He says they're fake.
8: Well, any poll that shows that things are bad for him is fake. That's been true since 2015 when I first started covering him. I think the thing that goes along with the point that both of you are making, people are spending more at the gas pump. I filled up with my dad today, $5.39 out in Westchester County. Things are pricey. And also, this is the time of year where the entire Republican selling point should be at its height. Republicans are saying we passed permanent tax cuts. You're going to be getting a better tax refund. This is the season, folks. And now people are feeling like whether or not the tax refund is as good as Republicans say it is, and it isn't. They are also saying that they're spending more on their basic goods, everything from the grocery store to certainly the gas pump. And I think it comes back around to the idea that, A, I say this on my show a lot, the politics and the foreign policy ride right alongside each other right now, which is making Republicans actually quite nervous because they feel like if you're in it now, you better finish it in a way that it actually sounds like a victory. And B, they're also a bit worried that as this continues to drag on, because gas prices are not just going to immediately go right back to what they were, they're going to have nothing to sell in a midterm election. And that is a really huge problem for them because a generic ballot already looks bad, right, and it is only getting worse.
0: You know my question. I did a poor man's fact check. Give us the Steve Leisman version. Trump's argument that the minute this war ends, gas prices are going to plummet. They'll be where they were a year ago.
9: Well, first of all, I have to remark that I don't know which is more annoying. They have to sit around and listen to these young people, or that these young people, they're so smart. That's
0: so
9: what
0: smart.
9: I don't know.
0: I mean, as he's speaking,
9: they're both a little bit annoying in that regard.
0: Speaks,
9: I have to make that comment.
0: All I do is think of myself at 23, right, and I think, man, you are a superstar.
9: I bring that up by way of I have a choice. I can listen to Donald Trump's prediction about gas prices, or I can tell you what the head of Exxon said in our air this morning.
0: Thank you.
9: And that's kind of an easy tell, and who do I want to listen to? He said it's just starting. What maybe people don't know is we started this war with a lot of oil on the seas.
0: And what does that mean?
9: Drawing down oil in tankers. I think they knew this was coming. They filled up the oil. They brought it around. We're approaching what the head of Exxon calls the operational minimum. We're still a couple billion barrels above that. When that happens, right now the oil is flowing. People can get the oil they want at a price. The issue becomes what happens when we can't get the oil and you have to start to bid up for it. I actually did a stat. You said $22 billion. Mm-hmm. I did a stat at the beginning of this whole thing predicting that this would be a transference of wealth inside this country of $150 billion for the full year.
0: Transference from who to who?
9: You have to ask me that question?
0: I want you to tell our audience.
9: It's a transference of wealth from ordinary average Americans to the oil producers and the people
0: okay,
9: who are
0: but
9: the,
0: then this is why I asked.
9: Let me get, okay, you keep going. You keep going.
0: How big of a deal is it that the CEO of Exxon, right, who the last thing he wants to do in this world is anger one of one Donald Trump sitting in the Oval Office, and he was willing to tell that truth on your air today. That's the point I want to make.
9: That, I mean, he has no choice. He has to say, we asked him the question, where are we at? And it's already showing up, but it's not showing up in a big way. When you look at the macro data, It's being overwhelmed by what's happening with artificial intelligence and the investment in this country. In fact, you could do some crude math and come up with the 2% growth we had in the first quarter. 1.5% could have been associated with AI. Now, let's take that out. Okay, you take that out, what are we having? We have incomes have been down 2 months in a row, real incomes adjusted for inflation. Year over year, incomes up just 0.2%, the lowest since November 22. We had decent spending, low income. Steve, how did you get there? I'll tell you, Stephanie, in case you're asking. We got there, but we drew down savings. And savings are at the lowest level since 2022. So what's happening now, people are papering it over. They're using debt. They're using their savings. That can't last very long. If this goes on much longer, there will be much more severe consequences that people will feel in a way they're not feeling it just
0: now. So the robots are doing well, real people not so much. Then help me understand this. Steve just gave us a true reality check. Mm-hmm. Yet Republicans are going on Fox and other sort of right-wing media outlets looking directly into the camera and saying that gas prices are going down. Right. I've said this on the show before. You can fool my mother, Louise Rule, in Park Ridge, New Jersey, about foreign policy issues that she doesn't see, that she doesn't touch. Mm-hmm. She sure as hell knows how much it costs to get gas because she goes by the gas station every day of her life. Help me understand this political strategy.
22: Here's the thing. It's not a political strategy. And the problem is when you tell people facts, right? Adam can speak to this. And they get triggered, right? When Republicans and MAGA people get triggered, when you just give them basic facts and information, that also speaks to the people. It's like, wait, you don't have an answer.
0: Let's be clear. Democrats are really good at getting triggered.
22: Yeah. They can be triggered. But I do think when you're the one who drove us into the ditch, right? Like the Republicans drove us into the ditch about Iran. And I keep saying this is what I said before. No matter what you do, no matter how you try and explain it, you cannot change what my experience is with gas. You cannot change what my experience is with Fruit Loops. You cannot change what my experience is. The very same people who were complaining about egg prices. Now, trust me, I've tried to get an omelet, right? when you go to IHOP, it has jumped up a bit. I've been to small bars and diners in Youngstown, Ohio, and I have seen the prices go up. And you can't get people to not believe what their actual lived experiences are. That's what the Republicans' problem is. They have no empathy, and the person at the top of the ticket can't seem to fake empathy long enough for any of the people who are his minions out there running for office to repeat what he has to say.
0: Then let's go to Trump, because just today he has already told us he doesn't need Congress's approval to continue this war. And just tonight he said, get ready, we're going to be taking over Cuba almost immediately. I'm guessing the Cuba move is the latest distraction to take your eye off Iran. I do not know. What are you hearing?
8: Alternatively, I actually look at the way that the Trump administration is moving on the world stage, Venezuela, Iran, now potentially Cuba, as a sign of Marco Rubio's ascension and solidifying his position within the Trump administration. Because, fun fact, before they assigned me to cover the Trump campaign in 2015, I was supposed to be the Marco Rubio campaign embed. So I learned a lot about his foreign policy and then, of course, followed him when he was still in the Senate. These are all central tenets of Rubio's worldview. It's a much more traditional neoconservative worldview. And it's interesting to see the way that Trump is adopting it, especially given the fact that one of the centerpieces of his MAGA agenda was America First, which really meant America not dabbling on the world stage and spending the money in the way that we did. Of course, the most recent example and the clearest example on the campaign trail was we're not going to continue funding our ally Ukraine in its war against Russia's aggression. There's a lot of reasons why many people on the right and the left think that it's the wrong call to stop helping our ally. Europe, certainly, part of the reason that the German chancellor is so upset is in large part because of that and other moves on the world stage. But then when you look at the fact that Cuba might be next, yeah, it's got the distraction potential. But I think it all comes back to this idea that has really perplexed me is that the Trump administration never tried to sell any of this. I actually think that there's probably a good percentage of Americans who, if they had been told, hey, we're going to go into Iran. We're worried about how aggressive they are. They've never been good actors. And we feel that this is the moment because X, Y, and Z. I actually think that there's a pretty good number of Americans who would have given them some leeway because at least they would have had the respect to explain it to them and not just feel like we're suddenly wading into a quagmire, which we have.
0: So Republicans are successfully digging a ditch for themselves. But are Democrats making a good case for themselves, especially as it relates to young voters? Because young voters can happily not show up. They've got other things to do. They're not necessarily dependable voters. And while Donald Trump may be disappointing the electorate, are Democrats making a case for why you should vote for them come November?
7: This is a great question because for the past
0: decade... And that is how you get invited back here.
7: it's a great question because for the past decade, Democrats have been unified by our opposition to Donald Trump, rightfully so.
0: But that's not enough.
7: It's not enough. You've got to have your own forward-looking, exciting vision. So I think Democrats need to be putting side by side the cost of this war versus what we could be spending it on. I actually have some good stats here. So in New York, they did free school lunches for $300 million a year. Put that against the $50 billion, which is a conservative estimate for this war. We could have funded this across the country. How about in Connecticut? They have paid family leave. It was $450 million a year, and it is $5 million to start up. Put that against the $50 billion. It is a no-brainer. What about...

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2: Being more resilient than most people estimate most of the time, we are still suffering from the tariffs, but somehow we're working our way through them. By the way, it just occurred to me that the chips that they're importing for these data centers, he took the tariffs off of those. Mm. So we've had this terrible experience in manufacturing in general. I talked earlier about inflation. It is now at like a three-year high. We haven't been this high in a while. And the Fed may have to go the other way. But and I'm going to break. But, Professor, the question I had for you is, what I see is that these things that are said by the Trump administration, it feels like there's less resonance.
3: Yeah.
2: The Melania thing about Kimmel, it's flittered. And then there was one thing
4: where,
2: like,
4: the media is going to follow it, but the American people filling their gas up.
2: There's one thing happened in my world, which was that the Treasury Secretary said about the Fed chair who's staying on, as Jerry goes, breaking all norms. And I thought to myself, breaking all norms? Are you kidding me? After you took two and three different legal... Anyway, I am hardwired to take what the Treasury Secretary says seriously. I've been doing it for 30 years.
4: Rewire yourself, brother.
2: No, but it was... And look, Scott Bessent's a serious guy, and you follow him seriously, whatever. But I couldn't take that seriously. And I feel like there's a lot of this stuff that just falls flat.
4: That's a show. We got to take a break. You can answer him in the commercial, which means you can get real spicy with your answer.
2: Yeah.
4: Nobody's going anywhere. Coming up later in the program, Trump waged a war on Iran. We know that. Now a drone firm, like you knew this was coming. This is like the most predictable story that you may not have heard yet, but you're going to go, of course, when I tell you. Backed by his sons, Don Jr. and Eric, just locked in a major defense deal with, guess who, the Pentagon. We're going to break it down in Money, Power, Politics next. But first, right after the break, the Supreme Court's decision on voting rights has more states jumping into the redistricting race, but there is one Republican governor refusing to join, at least for now. Our nightcap continues right after this.
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2: 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Two, when it's time, just say, "Play Hot Mics on TuneIn." 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
5: Clock It is where we talk about what we see.
6: In the wake of Wednesday's Supreme Court decision weakening the Voting Rights Act, Republicans across this country are calling for redistricting in red states immediately. But that actually might not have much impact this year. Today, Alabama Governor Kay Ivey said she would call on lawmakers to give Republicans an edge as soon as the high court ruled on a disputed congressional map in that very state. But it is unclear whether that will be resolved by the 2026 midterms. While in Georgia, Governor Brian Kemp made it clear he would not cancel the May 19th primary or rush to impose new political maps on this year's elections. However, he did say he may call legislators back to redraw districts for 2028. And this evening, Tennessee Governor Bill Lee called a special session to begin the process on Tuesday. We will see whether it will be finished in time to affect the midterms. The nightcap is still here. Allie, what are you hearing from lawmakers about all of this? Because it is truly a race to the bottom.
7: It's a race to the bottom because this is not how we do redistricting. Redistricting is a thing.
6: No, it wasn't
7: it was
6: how
7: not.
6: We did
7: You're
6: redistricting.
7: Right. You're right. Exactly.
6: Yes.
7: It's exactly right. And unfortunately, the cat's out of the bag now, and it's never going back in. And I think that's actually the concern that I hear the most from lawmakers when they are in private and not having to do the partisan dance that they all have to do on both sides. I don't know anyone who's like truly comfortable with this, but both of them have deluded themselves into thinking that the other side started it and so they have to be the ones to finish it. The only people who lose here are truly the voters. Because I don't know how voters are going to understand if maps are changing until the last minute. When their ballots go out, am I still voting in the same district for the same person that I thought I was? I mean, it is a mess already. So that's just one piece of it as you look ahead to November. The second is I'm concerned. I think that there's valid reason to be concerned about the Louisiana governor saying, all right, maps are shifting and changing, so I'm just going to cancel the planned primary that was supposed to be in mid-May in Louisiana. That's, I think, concerning to voting rights advocates and others because there are concerns about what happens come November and how easy is it to just cancel elections. We'll see how it goes in Louisiana and other states. The third and final thing I will say is that all of this is concerning. And also, Republicans in many states did this because they were trying to get an edge in the midterms. And there's only so much of a Republican margin that you can give yourself if you are redistricting these places. We were saying this during the break. If you're in what we call an R plus five or six, you've got a 5 or 6 point advantage. That is actually not a guaranteed red seat in this environment. You look at the generic ballot. I actually think an R plus five, if Democrats actually have as good of a November as people think they will, is actually like a D plus two potentially. And so what it means is that if you're Republicans trying to keep the House, you're spending money in places you were not planning on having to spend money. And some of them are these newly created districts where voters are, to come back to point one, confused about who they're voting for in the first place.
3: Boys, this is only a 7-minute segment, and Ali already won, so good luck.
8: I will add to what Ali just said. The other issue here is that you're going to hear so much screaming from local elected officials because, like, this is costing me money.
7: Yeah.
8: I've got to move my headquarters. I got to figure out where I'm going to do my spending on the radio, on the parade that I was going to do in this particular county. Now we're not going to do the cotton parade. We're not going to do this, that, the other. It is bad politics. Mm-hmm. It's bad politics. The blue states didn't really want to do it. The red states are being driven into this kind of behavior by
3: leadership.
8: Trump said
3: he loves it.
8: Of course, he says he loves it, but he's not particularly loyal to anybody.
7: And he's not on the ballot.
8: He's not on the ballot, although he kind of is on the ballot. But the other part is this, and I look at somebody like Brian Kemp. I'm not a fan of Brian Kemp and all sorts of really terrible voter suppression things that he has done in the state. But Brian Kemp is in a purple state that pretends that it's red because of redistricting and gerrymandering. And he knows full well, and he has heard from business leaders in Atlanta, and he has heard from executives and small business owners who are like, don't do this. Don't do this this year. This person is a good representative for us. They bring money. They bring, you know, they bring the slot back to our community. So Brian Kemp at least is making sense from an economic standpoint because he's heard from elected officials that you will mess up the growth of this state if you pull this off this year.
9: This is a terrible thing. It is. In my lifetime, they've passed the Voting Rights Act and they've pretty much gotten rid of it. And this suppression essentially of the black vote is an awful, awful thing to witness in America today. And I feel terrible about that, but not to make light of it, but I also feel bad for Steve Kornacki, my former colleague. How the hell is he going to tell us how this particular district is trending when this district never existed before?
3: You know
9: it
3: what?
9: It means we're going to be up really late at night.
3: Believe in Steve.
9: All the people who have to do that, but it's very difficult for him.
3: You know, Adam, do you believe voters are... Go on, but I want you to add to whatever you're saying. Do you believe that voters realize this is happening?
10: Voters realize this is happening and that it's a scary race to the bottom. But just to zoom out a little bit, I feel like for the past decade, we've lived in a political environment where Republicans have torn up the rule book saying we can't appoint your SCOTUS justice, but actually we'll appoint ours very last minute. And Democrats have spent the last decade trying to piece the rule book back together, saying, wait a minute, rule number 5 says that we have to play by this rule and this rule. At this point, Democrats have gotten to a place where we said we are going to reciprocate in the same way that Republicans have acted. I think Prop 50 in California was a perfect example of that. It was a perfect reciprocation of what was happening in Texas, 5 seats, and we neutralize that. So we're at a point now where Democrats need to keep playing ball like this. And I do think it's scary. I do think that voters do understand what's happening, but it's Trump that is dragging us down to the depths of hell, and the Democrats are using reciprocal energy.
9: There's an old saying, I hate you not for what you did to me, but what you're making me do to you.
10: Yeah, that's how it feels.
3: Okay, Ali, you've actually been you spoke to former Vice President Mike Pence on his 2028 plans. What's he planning to do?
7: Not run, at least not at this point, right?
3: What is he spending his time doing?
7: I was struck by the fact that he said that he is called at this moment to try to restore conservatism to the Republican Party, which
3: who's
7: of course
3: calling him to do that
7: himself at this point. But also, there is something happening in conservative politics now, and he says this, but it is evidenced by the fact that the Heritage Foundation, which for people outside D.C. should know, it was the gold standard for Republicans and conservatives for a very long time. There was a fracturing there because of a Tucker Carlson interview with Nick Fuentes and a complete disavowal of anti-Semitism, which should have happened but didn't, and led staffers to go to the Pence Foundation because they wanted someone who would be a champion of traditional conservatism. Now, the right question to ask is there an audience for that when Pence himself ran for president again in 2023, along with several other people, and the party still said, no, I actually will still take Trump. Thank you so much. But he is someone who does believe, and maybe this is true once Trump is fully off the table. He's never going to run for president again. He cannot. He cannot. That is important. He cannot. Maybe that means that the party is reckoning with it finally, what it is to be post-Trump. And I also think that it's true that for everyone who's a Republican that's not Trump, the normal rules of political gravity do apply. For J.D. Vance, for Marco Rubio, no one else is Teflon Don. And so that means that there is going to be some kind of a debate. And I think what Pence said that stands with me, whether you believe there's an audience for the Pence brand of conservatism or not, is that it is not settled that Vance or Rubio is the standard bearer, because there's a lot of ambitious Republicans, and he's going to help whoever of them want to come.
3: What about Vance in 2028, right? He's really trying to thread this needle of where he stands in the war on Iran, and he continues to stick himself with that needle.
8: Yes, he does, and he has been flying around the country. You know, he went down to Georgia. He's worked with Erica Kirk. Vance is trying to He's the person who, back in the 1990s, is afraid that you're going to see them photocopying resumes in the office, right? And he's still trying to keep the job. Like, he's trying to pretend that he's not running for a job that I don't necessarily know is going to be open. Because yeah. the Trump people and Bannon have made it abundantly clear that they're going to try.
9: Well, Ali, I got to ask
8: they're
9: you
8: gonna try.
9: Question.
8: We know it's not legal, but I don't trust these people. And they've said that they've got
7: that
8: legal plans, you know? So I
7: foundationally
8: say that,
7: speaking,
8: it should not be on the table. Yeah. We should be in a situation.
10: I think
8: where
10: Bannon likes to troll a bit too.
8: He does like to troll a bit, but again, I think, and this is where we have to deal with what people believe versus what our laws are technically. Yeah. I know I'm trying to get my hands as close as I can.
3: There you go. I'm like, watch with the hands.
8: Watch with the hands. but the thing is, so when we were talking about, for example, these primaries, right? The idea of a governor saying, "I'm going to cancel a primary."
7: Yeah.
8: When I talk to regular people and they say, well, is Trump just going to cancel the election? As a political scientist, I have to calm down the conspiracy theorists. I have to tell them, no, that's not possible. That's not going to happen, et cetera, et cetera. But now it just happened. Right?
3: Uh-huh.
8: That's what people are going to see online. They're going to see, a governor just canceled an election. How do we know Trump isn't going to do it? So we can sit here and say, yes, the rules say this. We can sit here and say, yes, J.D. Vance is probably behaving in a way that he's running for office, but he doesn't know if he can. But the way the American people see this, they think everything is possible right now. They believe every single conspiracy on the table because they're used to an administration that lies to them all the time.
3: All right, everybody is staying right here. Steve, while he works in television, has no concept of
9: commercials. Nobody's saying rap.
3: Every time it's time that we have to pay the bills and go to commercials, Steve leans back and says, well, I've got a question here. Okay, when we come back, guess what? When we come back, Steve's getting the first question. A drone company just landed a very lucrative deal with the U.S. military. Might sound like business as usual, but it is setting the stage for the Trump family yet again to make a lot of money off a war that Donald Trump started.
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3: And this is why we invited Steve. It is time now for Money, Power, Politics. And as the Iran war enters its third month, we are once again asking the question that I ask almost every night on this show. Is this White House for sale? Question mark. According to Bloomberg, the U.S. Air Force has now agreed to buy an undisclosed number of interceptor drones from a company called Powerus. But you can guess. Can you guess who just happens to be major investors behind this company? The company is backed by none other than the president's two eldest sons, Eric and Don Jr. It is the first sale of this kind of weapon by Powerus to the U.S. military. And when pressed on the scrutiny that could come with the deal, the company's president just said this. They are not going to pick a system because of who's on the investor list. They're picking because they need it now. End quote. The company also said there are no conflicts of interest, and Trump's sons say they are merely private businessmen. Okay, then. The nightcap is still here. Steve, the Trump family has expanded into rare earths, into AI defense technology, obviously into crypto. Don Jr. has framed his firm's investments as, what does he call it? Hold on, I have it. Patriotic capitalism. In all of your years as an economist covering business, have you ever even heard the term or the asset class patriotic capitalism?
9: No.
3: Wow.
9: I mean, there's nothing to say. I mean, it's so obvious. It's so patent. It's so, they're not even trying to conceal it.
3: But there is. You used to cover Russia. You lived in Moscow. There's a lot to say.
9: And the Russians were more careful about this. If you can believe it, they used to have like a protocol for when they gave a bribe. You know, you would go in and you'd put the money on the table and you'd make a request. And then if they took the money and opened their drawer and put it in the drawer, they were accepting the bribe. But nothing was ever said about that.
3: Now they're investing in the companies and doing TV interviews talking about it.
9: I remember when the Russians did a fake auction of an oil company to one that was bought by a friend of the president. They went so far as to have a fake bidder. To make it so it was an auction.
3: God bless.
9: But the Trump administration doesn't really seem to care. They do this business with the crypto, and they do this business with the president's son having a contract with the Defense Department is just, I don't know, it's outrageous. Where would you even begin to build a foundation of a moral structure where that is okay?
3: In the first term, it was actually an ethical issue that Kellyanne Conway did an interview on 60 Minutes where she said how much she liked her bracelet and it came from Ivanka's brand. Mm-hmm. That's where we were, and the country or politicians or ethics officials were outraged about this in 2017. And welcome to 2026, where Don Jr. is an advisor to both Kalshi and Polly Market.
9: And what about Hunter Biden, who made a phone call?
3: I was going to say.
9: Something
3: right.
9: like that. I mean, we're outraged by that.
0: Now Trump didn't even have his cabinet sign the ethics guidelines, number one. Number two.
9: And he fired all the IGs.
0: He fired all of the inspectors general.
3: Take me to the people who follow you. Yeah. Do they know? Are they aware? Do they care?
0: Okay, voters can understand the corruption that happens in politics, but the problem that we run into is they think that there's corruption on all sides, which there is.
8: Yeah. Yeah.
0: There is corruption on all sides, but for Democrats, it's like a grain of sand on the beach, if you want to point to stock trading by certain Democrats, versus the $3 billion reported that Trump has gained in crypto thus far. So the average American does understand it. The average voter does understand it, but they don't get the size, scope, and the scale of the Trump admin's pure corruption. We should be talking more about the fact that Elon Musk, the richest man in the world, was able to get executive power and gut the CFPB, the Consumer Financial Protection Bureau, which protected the average American. So we are being screwed over by the people in the highest echelons as they get richer and richer and richer, and Americans can feel that. Americans are smart. They've got an intuitive sense of it.
3: While the Wall Street Journal is mulling a reboot of The Apprentice, potentially being hosted by Don Jr. Amazon, right? The company founded by Jeff Bezos, who cares about Amazon, obviously, but who really, really cares about his giant money-losing behemoth space company, Blue Origin, that's light years behind SpaceX and really needs to win favors with this administration.
8: I mean, it doesn't shock me because they also paid for a documentary about Melania.
3: Like, $50 million.
8: This is the price of doing business right now. But here's what's always problematic about corruption, because you can have corruption and still occasionally be efficient. You can have corruption and still occasionally get something done. The thing that's particularly bothersome about Trump's sons being involved in this new drone deal. Do you know the most advanced country in the world right now when it comes to drone deals?
3: Ukrainians.
8: Yep. And this is the same administration that's trying to not give them money.
0: Yep.
8: If there was one way that you wanted to try to cut a deal, it would be, hey, Zelensky, what are you guys doing?
9: Send a couple of scientists over here.
4: Military officials have been clear about the fact that they have watched what's happened in Ukraine and said, that's great, we should do that.
8: Yes, but instead, you're throwing money into your son's pockets. And that's what makes it so particularly problematic. And here's the thing. Yes, everybody sees corruption on all sides. That's part of why that message has always been difficult to get to people. Yeah. You can explain, oh my gosh, these guys are double dipping. But when everyone thinks, well, I bet you there's a Democrat that does it, or I just saw this thing about Fetterman, that's why it doesn't resonate. Unfortunately, people are still not going to see corruption as something that takes money out of pockets unless it's a specific policy.
4: Sheila Sher Phyllis McCormick is now running for re-election, but not going to be in the House because she stole millions of dollars from FEMA, right? It is happening on both sides. The problem is that it is so bald-faced in the way that the Trump administration is doing it. And the other piece of it is that the people who are saying, wait, this is not how we should be doing things, happen to be Democrats. And so then it becomes, oh, well, Democrats are just against the president, when in fact, this should be like a good faith effort to root out corruption from within government apparatuses, because this is not the way that the American government has ever done
9: this. The problem journalistically is, over the years, I found that if a story doesn't have resonance in the public domain, in the public square,
3: it disappears.
9: It dies.
3: Mm-hmm.
9: Yeah. So you can do, and I did, I remember, a huge investigative story in Sarasota of this insurance scam that was going on, and it just fell flat, and it died. If these stories are not picked up in Congress, if somebody doesn't do something about it, it will die. And then the danger is that we become benumbed to this notion of, oh, it's just happening out there. And you wonder why the kids these days are socialist.
0: Some of them.
9: I'm not pointing at you, I'm just saying. I have some cousins and nephews.
3: Steve was getting dark and sad. We're going to change that in the next segment. When we return, it is time for the MVPs of the week.
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3: All right, cutie pies, it is time for the MVPs of the week. Not necessarily the best or the worst. What a truly big week, Mr. Lee Smyster.
9: So I have two people that I've made MVPs. Mike Mansfield and Everett Dirksen, the Democratic Majority Leader and the Republican Minority Leader, who respectively brought us the Civil Rights Act of 1964 and the Voting Rights Act of 1965. Obviously, it was Martin Luther King and Lyndon Johnson that were the real motivations behind this. But these two people worked together, Republican and Democrat, and created this when I was a couple years old, these landmark legislation that I've lived with all my life that are now going away. And I thought, let's highlight a couple bipartisan folks from both parties.
3: If only
9: one of whom has a building named after him.
3: But if only men like that were in power today.
9: Or women.
3: Or women, yes. Yes.
9: Did I win the segment?
0: He wins the segment.
3: He wins.
9: I'm leaving.
3: You're going to pick and see for anyone. Jason?
1: So it's along the same lines. This was a very, very dark week for a lot of people. It was a dark week for democracy. And my MVP is the NAACP Legal Defense Fund. They have always been at the front lines of these kinds of battles. When it wasn't popular on the news, when it wasn't something that politicians were talking about, they were helping people get voting rights in Mississippi. They were helping people in Texas. They were fighting against this redistricting. And now, them, in addition to groups like Black Voters Matter and Fair Fight by Stacey Abrams, all these different organizations are banding together to say, this is the fight that we've been telling you about for 30 years. Let's go. And
3: what
1: I'm very excited. So here's the thing. It's state by state, right? This is hand-to-hand combat, as one of the activists told me this week. That's what we're going to be doing all the way until Election Day. But what makes me excited about this, as much as this is bad news, is they were ready for this fight. And that's something that doesn't happen too often in some of these civil rights issues. You wait till something bad has happened, and then you're on the back foot. They were prepared for this battle. They've got the message. They've got the information. And they've got the lawyers.
3: So while we've been sitting here saying Republicans have been waiting for this for years, now they're activating, you're saying the same thing here.
1: Yes, yes. The other side was prepared. When you saw this court, John Roberts has wanted to do this since law school, right?
3: Correct,
1: like, he's always wanted to gut the Voting Rights Act. And Clarence Thomas has always wanted to do this. So the interesting thing is, so often we complain about sort of the American left as being reactionary, literally being reactionary. The LDF is not reactionary. They're actually prepared for this and have a plan. And that's something to be excited about.
3: Adam?
2: You guys gave very meaningful answers, and mine seems less meaningful.
3: No judgment. You all get to, whomever is your, I mean, I think every time Allie's been on the show, she's picked Taylor Swift.
0: Bravo, excuse me.
2: Now they're going to judge.
3: Hold on,
9: let me get my judging.
3: There you go.
2: I genuinely think that Jimmy Kimmel is the MVP due to the fact free speech has been under attack for obviously years and years, but at the White House Correspondents' Dinner, we had a moment, we had a chance to celebrate the tradition of free press and free speech, and that obviously got interrupted by illiberal actions. Donald Trump always is taking illiberal actions against the media or against James Comey or against people who are using their First Amendment rights. So it's bigger than Jimmy Kimmel. It's not about him in particular, but I think the fact that this is the second time Donald Trump has gone after him, this is the second time Trump went after Comey as well. He is floundering, trying to tear down the speech of other people, and I think that people like us, people like Jimmy Kimmel standing up for that speech is very good.
3: All right. Let me guess. Pink is hosting the Tonys. Is that yours?
0: Oh, if only, but you guys are going to hate mine. I'm just trying to bring levity because mine is the entire press tour of the Devil Wears Prada 2 cast.
3: Oh, well, it won. Yes.
0: It did. It does win. And I'm going to tell you why.
3: Because Anne Hathaway and Meryl Streep are from New Jersey?
0: Oddly enough, no, but yes now. Look, I was at the White House Correspondents' Dinner on Saturday. I'm super blessed and thankful for all of my colleagues. I think we did great journalism at a time that we should have had to do, frankly, a night off from journalism, and I'm really glad we were there together, which meant that I went through the rest of the week carrying with me the need for a little bit of levity, and that is why I loved everything. Meryl Streep with Cerulean on Jimmy Fallon, loins girded, finally Cerulean getting the respect it deserves, but also just the fashion on these red carpets. It has given me the levity that I, frankly, needed. And also now I have to question, does Anne Hathaway ever age? I mean,
3: she
0: that
3: doesn't. And Emily Blunt and Stanley Tucci both getting their star on the Hollywood Walk of Fame together this
0: week.
3: As
0: they well should have.
2: What's a cerulean?
0: It's a cerulean. Color blue. I'm going to talk to you about the color blue.
9: Thank you for asking.
2: I was going to say who.
3: My basic boy thinks it's blue. It's so much more than
0: we're going to do a break.
3: Okay, for you at home, do not go anywhere. My MVP of the week is next.
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17: All right, my MVP of the week, if you haven't guessed, is King Charles. This week, King and Queen Camilla came to the U.S. They had tea with the president and the first lady. Then they were honored at a state dinner. The king addressed Congress, only the second British monarch to do so in history, his mother, the queen, being the first. In New York, he visited the 9/11 memorial and met with families of the victims and first responders. He even went down to the state of Virginia for an event celebrating the 250th anniversary of America's independence. Remember, our independence from England, where he is the king. And speaking to Congress, he celebrated American democracy, the deep ties between our two nations, and he emphasized the principle that in the United States, executive power is subject to checks and balances. And what did Republicans and Democrats do together? They both gave this man a standing ovation. Even President Trump praised him. It is amazing to think that this distant relative of King George III, who our founding fathers declared independence from 250 years ago, in his own understated way, brought us all together. It took King Charles to remind us who we are as a nation, and I really hope we do a lot not to forget. Allie, Steve, Jason, Adam, thank you for behaving. Thank you all for being here. And on that note, I wish you a very good night. Remember, you can catch The Nightcap again on Saturdays at 11 p.m. Eastern right here on MS Now. But for now, all of us here at the network are signing off. Thank you for staying up late, and I will see you at the end of Monday.
14: It is no secret, you probably all feel this way, that the people of this country are completely pissed off right now. And it's one thing to see that reflected in polls. It's one thing to see it reflected in special election after special election, which we certainly do. But it's always especially striking to see it on these huge days of protests all around the country. This was Raleigh, North Carolina today. Big crowds of people, many of them public school teachers and educators who came in from all across the state of North Carolina to rally for what they called kids over corporations, demanding more money for public education. And you might be thinking to yourself, wait, it's Friday. How could there be so many teachers there on a school day? Well, there was no school for many in North Carolina today. At least 11 school districts across the state of North Carolina were closed. Closed because both teachers and students decided to walk out as part of this big May Day protest. And that was sort of the theme across the country today. No work, no school, no shopping. And across the country, people in all kinds of jobs refused to show up for work or school to demand that this country start putting workers over billionaires. Now, May Day has been around for a long time. It's been long been a day of protest in support of organized labor and working people. But this year in the United States, labor unions and progressive groups, they stepped it all up, banding together with the organizers of the No Kings protests for a nationwide demonstration to show how much working people are fed up with the Trump administration. And while today was supposed to be more about boycotts than big marches and rallies, people still showed up to May Day rallies in droves to voice their discontent with the economic situation in this country and how it's impacting all of them. They showed up in Boston, Massachusetts, and Columbia, South Carolina, and Kansas City, Missouri, and Washington, D.C. There were huge crowds in places like New York, L.A., and Chicago. In Memphis, Tennessee, protesters staged a die-in to protest Elon Musk's AI company, which they say is polluting the local environment and draining the water supply. In New York City, protesters were arrested after chaining themselves, you can see them right there, to the New York Stock Exchange. All across the country, people found different ways to highlight the growing divide between working people and billionaires, which makes sense. A ton of sense, because right now, millions and millions of people in this country are getting absolutely screwed over in Donald Trump's economy. I mean, today, the average price of a gallon of gas in this country shot up to $4.39. And just in case you're keeping track or in case you're not, that's up 9 cents a gallon just since yesterday. Voters know exactly who's to blame for those high prices. And hardly anyone is buying Trump's argument that this is all worth it. A new Washington Post poll finds that 61% of Americans think Trump's war in Iran was a mistake. But even more jaw-dropping is the fact that only 19% of Americans say that the actions the United States has taken in Iran have been successful. In fact, Trump's war in Iran has already become as unpopular as the two most unpopular wars in American history, Vietnam and Iraq. And the only difference is those wars took years to reach their historic disapproval benchmarks. Well, Trump got there in, well, just 2 months. Now, on top of all of that, last week, Reuters found that a full 77% of registered voters blamed Trump for the recent rise in gas prices. Even a majority of Republicans say Trump is to blame for the high cost of gas. 55%. Remember, this is a guy who has been able to hold on to the majority of Republicans through more scandals than any president in modern history. But even they can't deny the direct cause and effect of his war in Iran. And with numbers like that, you'd think that now would be the time for the president to provide, well, some relief for the millions of Americans who rely on their cars to get around, right?
18: We raised the tariffs on cars coming in from the European Union.
19: We've increased the tariffs on all cars coming into the United States by 25% and trucks.
14: That's right. Trump already made your gas much, much more expensive. Now he's making your car more expensive, too. Don't worry, everyone, because Trump says gas prices won't be high forever.
18: When the war ends, gasoline prices are going to tumble because there is so much right now on the seas already loaded into tankers, tankers that can't escape the strait. There is so much, like, record setting. But when the war ends, gasoline prices will go down to below what they were.
14: First of all, most economists don't think that gasoline prices will actually tumble and go down immediately after a war ends. But Trump says when the war ends, gas prices will just come tumbling down. Well, don't you worry, because today was the legal deadline for Trump to get congressional approval to continue his war, day 60. In anticipation of that deadline, Trump sent this letter to Congress, declaring that, quote, the hostilities that began on February 28th, 2026 have terminated. Great news, everyone. According to Trump, the war's over. Trump says it's been terminated. And that means gas prices are about to They're still high. They're just as high as they were before. Trump declared this war terminated in a letter to Congress. And his declaration that this whole war is wrapped up seems to be news to the Iranians, who are continuing to block the Strait of Hormuz, to the 50,000 troops stationed in the Middle East, including those who were assigned to block the blockade. I mean, none of that and more signals the war is terminated in any way or even on the path to termination. The fact is Trump isn't really ending this war, and he isn't doing anything to bring down the steep costs he drove up either. He doesn't care that Americans are paying more. That's not his problem. And it's not just gas. Today, the New York Times reports that millions of Americans across the country are apparently dropping their health care coverage thanks to Trump's decision to let key Obamacare subsidies expire. And what is the president doing to address the rising cost of health care, a huge issue for people across the country? Well, today he traveled to Florida with Dr. Oz for an event focusing in part on health care. That was the intention. Now, here's what he had to say about that on the trip.
19: It's the most boring trip I've ever made. He's telling me about Medicare, Medicaid. All I want to do is take care of you. I don't care.
14: I mean, so sorry to bore you with the details, Mr. President, about things like, say, the cost of health care in this country. People across the country rallied today to express their frustrations with what they see as a rigged economy, one that puts the interests of billionaires over everyone else. Of course, Trump isn't concerned about an economy that's rigged against working people, because he is one of the chief people doing the rigging. Today, economic analyst Steve Rattner released a new analysis of how Donald Trump has profited since taking office a second time. And Rattner notes that since the start of Trump's second administration, the president's net worth has tripled. You can see it right on the chart on your screen. But it's not because Trump's hotel and property businesses are booming. Rattner shows how the bulk of Trump's wealth since retaking office has come from his recent cryptocurrency ventures, which have netted Trump 10 times as much money as his hospitality businesses. And things get really interesting when you start looking at how those crypto businesses operate. Rattner dug into that one as well. He dug into one Trump crypto venture in particular, the Trump meme coins. And he found that when those coins were released, a couple dozen insiders made a killing off of them. Well, the 2 million regular people who probably love Trump, probably are hardcore MAGA, invested in the coins, well, they lost a collective $4 billion. So it sure looks like Trump and his friends got rich while everybody else lost money, which makes sense because that's basically the same way Trump approaches the presidency. Today, Bloomberg reports that the big luxury jet Trump got as a gift from the Qataris is on track to be delivered this summer. There we go. It's coming, that big luxury jet. And the Wall Street Journal also reports today that Trump will be keeping the plane's luxury royal interior intact. Now, that jet is valued at around $400 million. And while it is supposed to be a gift from the Qataris, the Wall Street Journal also notes that the cost for the military to prepare the plane for Trump's use is $400 million. So Trump's $400 million gift from Qatar is going to cost the American taxpayer $400 million for a plane that Trump plans to keep after he leaves office. Not a surprise, but still. And that's just one of the countless ways that U.S. taxpayer money appears to be flowing into the Trump family coffers. Today, the Financial Times also reports that Trump's adult sons, Don and Eric Trump, have taken a stake in a mining company that won a $1.6 billion U.S. government contract to mine tungsten in Kazakhstan. Now, Eric Trump did not respond to a request for comment from the Financial Times about the story, but apparently the guy's very much online, very much on X or Twitter, whatever we call it these days. And he did respond to the political commentator Politics Girl, who does great work on there, by the way, on Twitter, who had simply posted the story with the caption, "Come on, man." Yeah, we're all feeling that. She kind of spoke for all of us. Apparently, that was enough to warrant this reply from Trump's middle child, who wrote back, quote, "I had no," capital N-O there, "involvement in this transaction and has always been a passive investor with no management role in this vehicle. Any suggestion to the contrary would be both inaccurate and defamatory." Okay. If that's the case, Eric, maybe you should have just said that to the Financial Times when they asked you for comment, you know, instead of just shouting it at people online. Now, the news of that billion-dollar mining investment comes as Bloomberg reports that a drone company with ties to Eric and Don Jr. has just inked a deal to sell an undisclosed number of drones to the U.S. military. Of course, Trump's adult children have repeatedly, of course they have, insisted that they're just private businessmen, totally above board. Nothing to see here. But it seems that every day we learn more and more about all the new ways members of Trump's family could be profiting off of his administration and also off this war. Let's not forget that one of Trump's lead negotiators in his war with Iran is his son-in-law, Jared Kushner, who has multiple financial ties to countries in the Middle East and who has still refused to submit a legally required financial disclosure report outlining those ties. Now, the White House has repeatedly insisted that there are no conflicts of interest in this administration. But that's a little hard to take seriously when they're also out there saying things like this.
20: What people call conflicts of interest, Steve and I call experience and trusted relationships that we have throughout the world.
14: Is that what you call it, Jared? Americans are extremely outraged by this war and what has already cost them. Just imagine how they're going to feel once they realize who's getting rich, which is why we're going to keep talking about it. Joining me now is Ben Rhodes. He served as Deputy National Security Advisor to Barack Obama. We worked for many years together. He's also now the co-host of Pod Save the World and has written many incredible books, including about corruption in dictatorships. Okay, Ben, all day I have been wondering, really all week, because we've been talking about this a lot. I know you've been talking about it a lot. What you think about that split screen I just laid out? I mean, it is gas prices at record highs, Americans in the streets protesting, all as the Trump family continues to rake in money hand over fist. What do you make of where we are right now?
21: Yeah, it's pretty grim, Jen, in the sense that it feels like they're kind of looting what's left of American power on the way out the door. I mean, let's kind of just go through some of the bill of particulars, right? The Emiratis, the UAE, made a $2 billion investment in the Trump family crypto business. And lo and behold, they got a license to develop AI data centers that have been restricted under the previous administration. The Qataris gifted that jet. Islamabad, Pakistan, has been the host of these talks. That's kind of a head scratcher for people. Pakistan's not usually a mediator in wars between the United States and Iran. Well, they've been involved in World Liberty Financial as well, the crypto business that Eric Trump is in with Steve Witkoff's son, right? This is, it's not subtle. You know, there's no effort to conceal what is happening in terms of the combination of extraordinary wealth being transferred to the Trump family because, and this is what's so important, because of clearly the sense, or at least, look, I'm offering an opinion, but I mean, the viewers can, you know, make their own judgments, because the United States has something that those people want. They want AI, or they want protection, or they don't want tariffs, right? And I think what is so dangerous now is we've launched this war in Iran, this unnecessary illegal war, and who are being called in to negotiate the end of this war that might be able to lower those gas prices and reopen the Strait of Hormuz? The very same people, Jared Kushner and Steve Witkoff, who are tied up in all these deals. Who are they representing at the negotiating table? Are they representing the American people, who are suffering from high prices and don't understand why we're at war? Or are they representing their private interests? Are they representing the interests of countries that have invested in them? We just don't. At this point, I've lost track. I think it's very hard to argue that we can have confidence that they're representing the interests of the American people.
14: especially when Jared Kushner says out loud what people consider conflicts of interest are experience in relationships. It's like, what? Okay. I have to ask you about one of these headlines I just mentioned. And this is the headline, just to remind you. Trump family-backed drone firm signs weapons deal with U.S. There are so many examples of this, but this to me is one that seems to be picking up as of late, I guess we could say. I'm sure you have some things to get your chest off about that specifically, but give us, what do you think about all that?
21: I mean, it's pretty dark considering that you start a war that is going to require that the Pentagon ramp up its acquisition of drone technologies at the precise time. I mean, the idea, I don't try not to do this that much, Jen, but like, what if Malia Obama started a drone business and started to get contracts mm-hmm. from the Pentagon? I mean, it's so laughable and extraordinary that we couldn't even consider it. But I think what you mentioned that I have written about the corruption and dictatorships, I think what's scary is the scale that the United States power affords the Trump family, right? So the Orban family in Hungary was corrupt, or Tayyip Erdogan's family in Turkey is corrupt. They don't control the world's largest military. When you hear that the Pentagon budget is going to be $1.5 trillion, that's money for more drones, more weapons, not healthcare, not schools, not hospitals. You wonder, well, how much of that $1.5 trillion is going to go potentially to a drone business started by the Trump family, or just some cronies and political donors to the Trumps, or Elon Musk and his various defense technologies, right? There's a kind of cast of characters here who are using the awesome power and wealth of the United States to enrich themselves. And then meanwhile, they've started a war that we have no idea why we're fighting, have no idea why it's going to end. And the people paying the price for that war are not the defense contractors. Mm-hmm. Those people are going to do well. It's consumers, it's Americans and people around the world who are dealing with shortages.
14: And oil companies are doing quite well, too, which is not surprising at all either. They also did well around the war in Ukraine. Let me ask you about kind of another Trump thing today, I should call it. As you've seen, he's declaring the war is over. He's telling Congress in a letter it's been terminated. It's clear. No one thinks that he cares about the

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2: Holding these votes because they're getting people on the record. This war is hugely unpopular. They should keep doing that. Okay, we have to sneak in a quick break. You know how this goes, but stay right where you are. Thank you for staying with us. This corruption story we've been talking about, it has so many implications. We've been talking about, obviously, the Trump family. We've been talking about the international implications. But it also feels like a huge political vulnerability to me for Republicans around the country. And Democrats in really important races are starting to take full advantage of that. I just want to play a couple of the ads, and then we're going to talk about it after the break.
3: You aren't the problem. Neither are your fellow Americans. The problem is a corrupt and failing political system. The problem is that the people's elected representatives don't represent the people.
4: As governor, I'll bring back accountability and make jail mandatory for stealing tax dollars. You should never be in the dark about your tax money.
2: Very different ads, two different states, all about corruption. We'll talk about what it means for the midterms after the break.
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4: And look, again, looking at not just this country, but other countries too, corruption is something that can unite left, right, and center. I mean, in Hungary, where Viktor Orban was just ousted after 16 years in power, what finally broke him was someone running a relentless campaign against him focused on corruption and building a coalition across, again, left, right, and center. Now, to take it to the United States, I think, Jen, what's really important here is not just pointing out the corruption that is hiding in plain sight. So it's not just saying, you know, Trump got a plane. It's connecting it to the fact that the politicians in Washington aren't delivering on what you care about. So there's not like sometimes in Democratic politics, there's like a good government message, you know, anti-corruption. And then over here, there's like a healthcare message. What Ossoff has done very well, I think, is say, look, the reason that your healthcare premiums are going up, the reason gas prices are going up, the reason that nobody in Washington seems to be doing anything to deal with affordability or the problems you care about is that they're too focused on enriching themselves and their cronies. So it's just one message, right? The corruption is at your expense. It's not just being angry that there's some rich politicians and oligarchs, you know, padding their wallets. It's that they're literally doing that at your expense.
5: The making of the connection is so key here because it's when it's an academic exercise, it's important to talk to about that and to talk to historians, but you got to connect it to your point to real people. Let me ask you just about, I was thinking about this morning because we had Graham Plattner on last night and also J.P. Cooney, very different backgrounds, had different sort of things to say about investigations. Graham Plattner said basically, I want there to be so many investigations, it shuts down the functioning of the White House, right? That is certainly one approach and a lot of people agree with him. There also may need, and you and I are very familiar with this, need to be a prioritization at some point, at least to begin with. How do you think if Democrats regain power in the House and maybe even the Senate, we'll see, it's looking more likely, they should prioritize that? Like, what are the things they should go after and focus on as it relates to corruption or anything else that you see as really requiring investigative work by Congress?
4: Well, yeah, look, I mean, there's something to what Graham Plattner is saying in the sense of, yeah, like, there's a danger to what Donald Trump is doing. Look at the Iran war. Mm-hmm. Look at how dangerous that is. And if you consider what a lame duck Trump presidency might be like, he won't go quietly, right? This Greenland may be back on the map, you know, Canada, Panama Canal. There is going to be a need at a certain point, I think, to try to slow the gears down. However, I think in terms of focus, the fundamental corruption of the government itself, I think, is like, take the Pentagon, where they proposed a $1.5 trillion budget. How are decisions being made about what contracts are being given? Because that is, again, both corruption, but it's dangerous if you're giving billions of dollars in contracts to people and the Pentagon is buying systems that may not work or systems that are just there to enrich somebody. Or if you look at you know, the corruption, like what's how are decisions being made in Bobby Kennedy's, you know, Health and Human Services Department. That implicates the direct health and interests of the American people. So I think you have to look at the parts of the government that are being corrupted themselves. So, yes, I would love there to be investigations into kind of what Jared Kushner is up to and Steve Witkoff and people like that. But I think you also have to kind of look at the functioning of the U.S. government, because you have to be the advocate for the American people. And one of the things I'd say, Jen, is that some of this is about what you can do in the last years of Trump. Some of this is about creating a record while you can. Like you want to make sure that you're sending a message, even if they don't comply with subpoenas. We're going to get whatever documents we can because we're not going to let this go. You know, we're going to come back at this. And that's a warning sign to people on the way out the door to maybe not do further corruption because we're watching.
5: No question about it. The having a record, I think, is such an important part. I haven't thought about nearly enough. And also the functioning of places like the Pentagon. I mean, the fact about these drone contracts to Sun, we don't know who else is competing for them. There's no transparency about anything. Yeah. Ben Rhodes, I could talk to you for hours, as you know. I'm so grateful to you. Thank you for breaking this down. You also have two amazing books that people, you have many amazing books, but After the Fall is the one that's like the most on the nose of this. If people haven't read it, they should read it this weekend, get it on your Kindle, wherever you get your books. Thank you for being here. I always appreciate it.
4: Thanks so much, Jen.
5: Okay, we're following big news tonight on the Republican plot to rig the midterm elections in their favor. Multiple Republican governors across the South are now calling for special legislative sessions next week so they can redraw their congressional maps. Doug Jones is a former U.S. Senator for Alabama. He's now a candidate for governor in Alabama. And we have a lot to talk about when we come back.
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5: Ever since the Supreme Court gutted what's left of the Voting Rights Act, Republicans have been sprinting to capitalize on that decision ahead of the midterms. In Louisiana, Republican Governor Jeff Landry declared an emergency to suspend the state's House primary elections, even though some voters had already cast their absentee ballots and early voting was set to begin tomorrow. Now, the state's so-called emergency, as they called it, to draw up a last-second gerrymandered House map, has created what one Louisiana Republican strategist has accurately described as an unmitigated shit show fever dream. Yeah, that's pretty much it. So a date for Louisiana's primary races is still up in the air, but the rest of the state's primaries will continue as scheduled, leaving voters and election officials scrambling. So yeah, again, I think that quote I just read you about sums it up. And Louisiana isn't the only Republican state to take official steps to redraw its congressional map ahead of the midterms. Today, Tennessee's Republican Governor Bill Lee announced that he would order a special legislative session that will likely draw out the state's only Democratic congressional district. And in Alabama, Governor Kay Ivey did a 180 on the statement she made on Wednesday and announced a special session next week to redraw her state's maps ahead of Alabama's primary on May 19th. Now, whether Alabama will be able to enact a new map will be determined by the Supreme Court. Today, the state's attorney general asked the court to let them go ahead with those new maps. And if the court sides with Alabama, congressional primary elections will be suspended in the districts affected by that ruling. We'll see what other Republican states attempt to ram through gerrymandering at the last second. But in the immediate aftermath of the Supreme Court's decision this week, Republicans seem to be moving very, very, very quickly to gain whatever advantage they can. Joining me now is Democratic candidate for governor in Alabama, Doug Jones. He previously served as a U.S. senator from Alabama and as a federal prosecutor. It's great to see you, first of all. Let me start by asking you, I mean, in your statement today, which was incredibly powerful in response to today's news about Kay Ivey calling a special session, you wrote that the Supreme Court's decision has emboldened those who are too afraid to compete for votes to gerrymander their way into even greater power. That really sums it up. And you also said we have to fight against those who are trying to effectively silence any voice that disagrees with them. Tell us what that fight looks like or should look like.
20: Well, I think, Jen, and first of all, thanks for having me. This is an important fight coming up. It's an important election coming up. This fight has got to mobilize voters across the country, and in particular in Alabama and some of the southern states, where we're going to bear the brunt of this. I mean, historically, it's been the South where voting rights were trampled on for so long. It was the South and Alabama in particular in which people shed blood, sweat and tears in order to gain those voting rights. And this Supreme Court decision basically said, we don't care. That doesn't matter. As long as there's a partisan view of this, then it's okay to do whatever you want to do. I think that this fight looks like a mobilization to get people out to vote. I think you're going to see a lot of folks energized because of this. And I think you're going to see a lot of changes. There's already change in the air throughout the South and throughout the country. And I think we're feeling that in Alabama. And I think you're going to feel it even stronger winds now with this decision.
5: It's almost, I mean, you've spent your career fighting for civil rights and fighting around these exact issues. It's almost like you're perfectly made for this moment. Let me ask you about, because I also think it's so important for people to be clear-eyed out there about how not all, but many Republicans are approaching this moment. And I just wanted to read you, I'm sure you've seen this, but for people who haven't seen it, after the Supreme Court decision this week, Alabama's lieutenant governor posted this. Alabama Republicans control both U.S. Senate seats, all constitutional offices, every state judgeship, and have legislative supermajority. So it makes perfect sense for us to hold every congressional seat too. We are a bright red state and our congressional map should show it. First of all, that's not how democracy works. That's not how elections work. That's taking away the voice of voters. But given your background and you're running for governor, what do you make of that?
20: Well, I think that is typical of what we're seeing with many, many Republican office holders. I mean, our U.S. Senator Tommy Tuberville, who's the likely opponent in the governor's race, says something very similar. Look, they all look at this as a sporting event, a game, winners versus losers. You either win or you lose. And they see this right now that Democrats have lost, so they should have no voice. The people of Alabama that vote for Democrats, that lean toward Democrats, should have no voice whatsoever. And they tend to act that way when they get into office. And that, you said it best, Jen, that's not the way democracy is supposed to work. And especially when you're looking at the House of Representatives, it should reflect the entire state, not just the political leanings of the majority, even if it is potentially a supermajority. It should reflect the entire population, because everyone has a voice in our country. Everyone has a voice in democracy. And we've got to do what we can to protect the right to vote and to have a meaningful say in what goes on in the nation's capital, as well as the state house down in Montgomery.
5: You alluded to this kind of people's voters' reactions, and I think this is so important for people to hear about. And we've talked a bit on the show about how in Florida, even the Republicans are worried that the redistricting there could backfire. In Texas, we're seeing they may not win all the seats they've redrawn to be Republican seats. In Alabama, explain to people how you think it could backfire. From the voters you've been talking to this week, how are people feeling about it?
20: Very simple. It can backfire because people will get out to vote. The people are concerned. Right now, Alabama is in the lower tier of voting participation in statewide races. By that, I mean our constitutional officer elections, which are midterm elections. We've never voted in the modern era more than 50%. I think people are energized now. And when people get out to vote, they vote for change. They're going to do that, I think, this year. And that's how folks do that. We're not going to win like every county in the state of Alabama, but there are right now so many people that are looking, because of the affordability issues, because of high gas prices, because of high electricity prices, and now they are seeing a Supreme Court that continues to take away rights, whether it's women's rights, now voting rights, and that being applauded by the people in charge of this state government. And they're essentially saying, we don't really care about you, the people of Alabama. If you don't agree with us, if you don't wear your red hat and adhere to the MAGA rule, we just don't care about you. That's what they're saying here. And I think people are getting tired of that, and they're going to come out in record numbers. We have a lot of folks that are registered to vote that don't get out there, and I guarantee you they're gearing it up now.
5: Doug Jones, thank you as always for being here.
20: Thank you, Jen. Great to see you.
5: You too. Okay, the next story I'm going to tell you about involves one of the world's richest men, one of the president's sons, and another potential windfall for the Trump family. Congressman Robert Gersee is the ranking Democrat on the House Oversight Committee. He's overseeing a lot of things right now, and I have a lot of questions. We'll be right back.
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32: Even the toughest cowboys get heartburn, but I don't fool around with silly animals.
5: So this week, the Wall Street Journal reported that studio executives at Amazon recently held internal talks discussing a potential reboot of this reality show, The Apprentice, of course. You know, the one that propelled Donald Trump into the national spotlight and completely inflated his skills as a businessman for all of America. That one. Now, the talks are reportedly in very early stages, but people familiar with the matter told the Journal that none other than Trump's son, Don Jr., is in the running to be cast as the newest host, which would be is so utterly crazy and completely unprecedented. So Amazon, again, a company that has secured billions of dollars in federal contracts, may partner up with the sitting president's family in what could be a massive and lucrative media deal. And nothing like this has ever happened, but this happens sometimes. I'm really sorry. Okay, I'm hearing from the control room. Sometimes they tell me things that I miss. Something about a documentary?
33: Everyone wants to know
2: So here it is. Hi, Mr. President.
4: Congratulations.
6: Did you watch it?
4: I did not. Yeah, I will see it on the news.
5: Yeah, right. That magnificent piece of art that was that documentary put even Ken Burns to shame. How could I forget? Sorry. How Amazon paid Melania's production company $40 million to acquire this film. And remember, about $28 million of that reportedly went right into her pocket, only for the film to flop like a fish at the box office. Now, Amazon, of course, said it wasn't about money for them. It was about the film's significance. The clip we just showed screams significant, doesn't it? Significant for history. But hey, even if Amazon lost tens of millions of dollars producing the Melania movie, the company's founder and executive chairman, Jeff Bezos, got something priceless in return. Donald Trump's good graces. I mean, look, there's Jeff Bezos right there on your screen, meeting with King Charles this week, right there, during his state visit to D.C. Now, other media companies, however, are finding out the hard way that what happens when you fail to bring worthy offerings to our country's wannabe king. This past Tuesday, the FCC ordered an early review of ABC's broadcast licenses, saying it was part of a broader DEI investigation into ABC's parent company, Disney. But it came just one day after Trump publicly called on ABC to fire late-night host Jimmy Kimmel for a recent joke he made about the First Lady. Commissioner Brendan Carr said the FCC's decision was made with no pressure from the outside. Sure. But given how Kimmel's show was suspended last September after Carr accused him of misleading the public, well, let's just say there are a lot of outstanding questions. Joining me now is someone who previously launched a congressional investigation into the suspension of Jimmy Kimmel last fall, and who I'm sure has a lot more questions about the FCC's threats to revoke broadcast licenses, the top Democrat on the House Oversight Committee, Robert Garcia. Okay, there is so much to ask you here, Brendan Carr included. So much of the focus, though, has been on how the Trump administration has tried to bully media organizations, which they are continuing to do. But there are also the media organizations like Amazon that are enriching the Trump family. And I wonder if you really may be interested in looking at both.
10: Absolutely. And you know what absolutely nobody in America is asking for is another apprentice with Don Jr. leading the show. I mean, give me a break. After the Melania documentary, this is all just grift. It is all about Donald Trump and his family making as much money as possible. They are all infinitely more wealthy today. And as he continues his march to becoming even more rich, more powerful, a wannabe king, the American public continue to suffer. And as it relates to Brendan Carr, that investigation around Kimmel, that is ongoing. We have been actually continuing to push on that. We're doing investigative work. This actually expands that for us a bunch. This idea that DEI is the reason that he's going after Kimmel. I mean, give me a break. I mean, these people think that we are gullible and that the American public will buy anything. The reality is that this is the most corrupt administration and the most corrupt family. And we are at the top of our list. We are working on Epstein, but also Trump family corruption. And folks need to understand that the day after we have that gavel and have subpoena power, the Trump family is going to be in the spotlight on all the corruption.
5: Brendan Carr, I mean, clearly he's not stopping this effort. I mean, he seems to be, who knows where he's taking his orders from? I have my suspicions, right? But like, what about him? Are you hoping to haul him in if you have the power to do that? Because what he's doing is putting additional pressure through his role as FCC chairman on media companies to abide by what Trump wants, obviously. Do you hope to talk to him as well?
10: I've said that publicly multiple times. In fact, yeah. I've actually talked to James Comer. I've asked James Comer multiple times, let's bring in Mr. Carr. He actually agreed on one occasion that he'd try to bring him in. That went nowhere. So absolutely, he is someone that we definitely want to talk to. I mean, what he's doing through the FCC, what he's doing and essentially using and weaponizing our entire communication system, media conglomerates, all he cares about is getting more power for Donald Trump. And what's happening with all of these media organizations as they consolidate is Trump continues to put his influence on these companies, and then he tries to profit from them. So Brendan Carr is a part of that corruption at the White House. So absolutely, he's on our list to bring in.
5: I should have reiterated that. I know you have. We've talked about it before. It's hard to keep track of all the freaking corruption in this administration. Okay, you mentioned last week another thread here you're working on is, of course, Epstein, and you're very focused on that. And this week, former Attorney General Pam Bondi agreed to testify before your committee. It's going to be a transcribed interview, as I understand it, rather than a deposition under oath. I know you have been holding her feet to the fire, especially, and you've kind of been clear, we're going to keep pressing and making sure she shows up. Are you concerned she won't be as forthcoming if she's not under oath?
10: Well, look, she still won't be able to lie to Congress in the transcribed interview. Unfortunately, the decision between a deposition and a transcribed interview is actually up to the chairman. So that's James Comer's decision. Now, we've actually made it very clear to Chairman Comer that we expect that interview to be videotaped and recorded and transcribed and released to the American public. And that we expect the amount of time that we would normally get in any other deposition to ask our questions. So she will not be able to lie to Congress. We're demanding that James Comer ensure that this is a interview that is videotaped and fully transcribed and sent out to the American people. Without that, they're continuing this massive cover-up. I mean, Pam Bondi only is now appearing before us because we actually filed contempt charges. And 45 minutes after we filed those contempt charges, now they have a new date for this interview. And so they continue to drag their feet, but we're not stopping. We're going to hold their feet to the fire and get to the truth.
5: We only have about a minute left. I can't believe you probably never sleep, but you have Howard Lutnick next week as well. What should people expect from that? What are you most focused on there from your perspective?
10: Look, Howard Lutnick is a liar. Mr. Lutnick told the American public and the press that he did not know Jeffrey Epstein very well, that he had no communication with him after 2005. And all of a sudden, now we know he went on his island. He was on his plane. He went into business with them. He emailed in multiple times. I mean, give me a break. Where's photos of him now on Epstein Island? Yet, according to Lutnick in interviews in the past, he said he barely knew the guy and he stopped communicating with them. That is a bold-faced lie. So he's going to be asked about every single lie that he has made to the Congress and to the public. And we want to understand what the actual relationship was between him and, of course, Epstein. But also, what else did he know about the president's relationship, about what Epstein did? And so all of those are going to be important questions in this upcoming week.
5: Congressman Robert Garcia, everybody should be buying you some coffee gift cards or something. Thank you so much for joining me tonight. I appreciate it. We have to take a very quick break, but the last word has Congressman Eugene.
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20: Really happy to have you here. Happy Monday.
21: I have some stuff to show you guys. Can I just get your take, your read on what's going on?
5: That's going to do it for me tonight. It's been a hell of a week. The Last Word with Ali Velshi in for Lawrence starts right now. Hey, Ali.
22: It has been a hell of a week. I hope you get rest for a couple of days because
5: I appreciate
22: this one's
5: that.
22: Been a hard one to keep up with.
5: Certainly. We'll keep talking about all of it next week.
22: Yep. All right. Have a great weekend, my friend.
5: Thanks, Ali.
22: Well, the War Powers Act establishes a 60-day deadline during which Congress must either authorize or end military action in Iran. That deadline, that 60 days, is today. But Donald Trump now says his war of choice with Iran has been terminated because of a ceasefire between Iran and the United States. In a letter to Republican leaders, Donald Trump wrote, quote, "There's been no exchange of fire between the United States forces and Iran since April 7th of 2026. The hostilities that began on February 28th, 2026 have terminated," end quote. Now, let's just consider how ridiculous that statement is, that because the ceasefire is holding for now means that the war is over. A ceasefire simply means a pause in fighting. Termination implies the war is over. So that's the president's take for the moment. Yesterday, House Speaker Mike Johnson just blatantly denied that we're even in a war. What war? There's still a U.S. blockade in the Strait of Hormuz. Blockades are under international law, acts of war. Trump even contradicts himself in the next line of the letter that he sent to Congress when he says, quote, "The threat posed by Iran to the United States and our armed forces remains significant. Accordingly, the Department of War continues to update its force posture," end quote. Okay, so the war is terminated. The threat remains significant. The U.S. continues to update its force posture, but the war is over. Got it? Meanwhile, Axios reports that Donald Trump was briefed yesterday on other possible military options in Iran after he continues to refuse every proposal to actually end the war that Tehran sends his way. Two sources with knowledge told Axios, quote, "CENTCOM has prepared a plan for a short and powerful wave of strikes on Iran, likely including infrastructure targets, in the hopes of breaking the negotiating deadlock. Another plan is focused on taking over part of the Strait of Hormuz to reopen it to commercial shipping. Such an operation could include ground forces. Another option is a special forces operation to secure Iran's stockpile of highly enriched uranium." The longer this war drags on, the more support Donald Trump loses, both from within the Republican Party and with the American people at large. In fact, a new Washington Post poll found that Trump's war in Iran is as unpopular among Americans as the Iraq War was during the year of peak violence in 2006 and the Vietnam War was in the early 1970s. 61% saying it was a mistake for Trump to use our military against Iran. 61% disapproval in 2 months. This is important. The two-month thing's going to come up again in a minute, so it's important to understand this. It took years for the Iraq and Vietnam wars to become this unpopular, but 60 days in, key Republicans are getting impatient with Donald Trump. This week, Republican Senator Susan Collins voted with Democrats for the first time on a failed vote to end the war. Republican Senator Lisa Murkowski threatened to force a vote to authorize the war in the coming weeks. Even Republican Senator Josh Hawley told the New York Times, if Trump doesn't pull U.S. troops out or come up with a legal reason to keep them there, Congress would need to proactively pass legislation authorizing the war. Quote, and I don't really want to do that because I don't want to open up further conflict, said Mr. Hawley. I want to wind it down, end quote. So Iran has reportedly sent a new proposal to the United States to negotiate an end to the war. Two senior Iranian officials say to the New York Times, quote, the new proposal removes a previous condition Iran had set that Mr. Trump must first lift the sea blockade against Iran for negotiators to meet face to face. The proposal also offers more flexibility on the sequencing of steps, with Iran willing to first open the Strait of Hormuz, followed by the U.S. announcing the blockade was ending. The proposal still calls for nuclear negotiations to be postponed for a second phase of talks after a permanent ceasefire was reached, end quote. Okay, so that's what the Iranians said. Here's how Trump responded.
2: They want to make a deal, but I'm not satisfied with it, so we'll see what happens. Iran wants to make a deal because they have no military left, essentially, and they want to make a deal, but I'm not satisfied.
22: Of course, he didn't specify exactly what he wasn't satisfied with. People familiar with the details tell the Wall Street Journal that Iran has indicated to mediators that it would be ready to sit down for talks in Pakistan by early next week if Washington is open to its new proposal. So that's Iran giving Donald Trump an off-ramp in this war that Donald Trump is stuck in that he won't call a war. The Wall Street Journal reports, quote, Iran is betting that America will crack first and end its blockade of Iranian ports in order to calm global markets and bring down American gasoline prices. U.S. officials are betting that Iran will instead relent because of the deepening economic crisis. So yesterday, the Defense Secretary, Pete Hegseth, admitted to Congress that it could take months or even years to replenish the munition stockpiles that are being depleted by Trump's war on Iran. Our first guest tonight, Democratic Congressman Eugene Vindman, questioned Pete Hegseth when he testified to the House Armed Services Committee on Wednesday about American lives lost in Trump's war.
4: On March 1st, six Army soldiers, including a constituent of mine, were killed by an Iranian drone strike. Do you take any responsibility for those deaths?
10: I was there at Dover when they came back. Of course, I take responsibility for every aspect.
4: Well, I appreciate that. Because you also complained about the fact that tragic things happen. The news makes it front page news. The press only wants to make the president look bad. Is it about the soldiers or is it about the president looking bad?
10: It's not just the president who wants, or the media that wants to make him look bad. It's you.
4: It's actually about the soldiers. And it's frankly reprehensible that you would make that statement.
22: Joining us now is the Democratic Congressman Eugene Vindman of Virginia. He's a member of the Armed Services Committee. He's a retired Army colonel. I remember when Pete Hegseth was in the Pentagon briefing room and he said that he said, you know, why you guys always go for these headlines that make the president look bad? This was after soldiers were killed in a war that they won't call a war, that they won't ask Congress permission to fight, and they won't justify why it's happening or how it's going to end. I think the point you brought up was key. People have died. Innocent people have died, whether they are U.S. members of the U.S. military or civilians on the ground all across the region who had nothing to do with this war.
23: Absolutely. Look, the statement that the secretary made during that press conference was shameful. It was dishonorable. It was disgusting. And I gave him an opportunity to take it back. And he doubled down. I mean, for him, he's got an audience of one. He's got to please the president. And the cavalier attitude that he and the president have displayed to American casualties and the deaths in this war, and frankly, the 400 or so that have been wounded is unacceptable. That is, those lives are permanently injured. The families, I've met the families, I've met the children that had lost parents, the parents that had lost children, and just unacceptable behavior.
22: So when one of your colleagues suggested that the U.S. might have gotten himself into a bit of a quagmire here, which happens, he thought that was insulting. Hegseth said it's 2 months in, to call this a quagmire is an insult to the troops who are fighting this war. But it's an insult to the troops to send them into wars without any valid justification.
23: Absolutely. I mean, we have a job to do. We represent constituencies. In my case, I represent three military installations, 72,000 veterans, nearly 20,000 active duty service members. And it is my job to ask the tough questions about how we ended up in a war without a plan and what is our plan on getting out of this war. And the secretary, frankly, did not have a plan. And right now, this preposterous statement saying that the ceasefire is a termination of the conflict is just absolute nonsense. A ceasefire is just that, cease firing. It's a temporary pause to bombing, shooting, and fighting. The president and the secretary owe it to the American people and owe it to Congress to come with a plan on how we actually exit a conflict where the status quo before would be, frankly, a dream. You know, the Iranians control the Strait of Hormuz. Oil prices have skyrocketed. The American people are paying the price for this war.
22: So there's a lot of trickery going on because they really haven't called it a war. They've not gone to Congress to ask permission for this. Now Donald Trump says, he used the term, the war has been terminated because of the ceasefire. The idea here is not simply that Congress may not give Donald Trump permission to conduct this war. It might not. It's going to be close one way or the other. It's that the president seems to be making the point that I don't really have to get your approval to go to war.
23: Well, he's done that repeatedly. I mean, this is sort of the eighth conflict twice now in Iran that we've been engaged in conflict. And the president has not sought congressional approval for any of these. And he's gotten basically a blank check, a rubber stamp from the Republican-led House of Representatives and the Senate. And he doesn't feel like he has a need, has an obligation to take this to the American people or Congress. And that is why this war is so unpopular. 2 months in, obviously, the American people are paying higher gas prices and there's significant inflation. But I'll tell you, one of the reasons is the president never laid out the case of why we need to fight now in Iran. And that's showing in the approval.
22: And there are a lot of experts who are involved in this who say there was more space on the diplomatic front. There was more space on the sanctions front. There was a lot more to do. The idea of choosing war when you have other options is a difficult and complicated one. And it doesn't seem to make sense. And Pete Hegseth couldn't seem to make sense in his performance before Congress this week.
23: Yeah, that's right. I mean, he struggled to make the case. He claimed repeatedly that, you know, imagine Iran with a nuclear weapon. Well, guess what? Iran does not have a nuclear weapon.
22: Correct.
23: Iran has not demonstrated a desire to get a nuclear weapon. In fact, there was a fatwa issued by the previous Ayatollah prohibiting a nuclear weapon. The assessments were that there is no nuclear weapon. Now, obviously, that would be an unacceptable outcome, but it is an absolute fabrication to claim that they were on the verge of a nuclear weapon, especially 8 or 9 months now, or I guess a little bit more, since
22: we obliterated their
23: capabilities last year. It's outrageous. Yeah. It's nonsensical.
22: And they both make the point that a nuclear weapon on a missile that can hit America also that they don't have. So at some point, this whatever this is, we call it a war or not, it's built on a house of cards. Congressman, good to see you as always. Thank you, Congressman Eugene Vindman of Virginia. All right, coming up, how much more are you paying for a tank of gas these days? With the cost of Donald Trump's war hitting Americans harder and harder, his plan seems to be to tell you not to believe your lying eyes. The former Labor Secretary, Robert Reich, joins me next.
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9: 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Not only can you catch up and stream all the episodes you missed, but we can remind you when the next episode airs so you don't miss a thing. 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All new episodes will appear on the homepage. Nice, right?
22: Kind of feels weird to tell people things that they obviously know themselves, but this is what we have to do. Gas prices are at the highest level they've been in 4 years. But if you use gas, you know these things. Donald Trump continues to make promises that oil experts say he can't keep.
36: You're going to see prices dropping on gasoline like you've never seen. And all of that, electricity, gasoline, anything having to do with energy.
22: That's not going to age well. Gasoline, energy, electricity, everything's going down in ways you've never seen. In ways you've never seen. That usually means that you're in a very serious depression or a recession. Today on a first quarter earnings call, ExxonMobil CEO told investors, quote, "It's obvious to most that if you look at the unprecedented disruption in the world supply of oil and natural gas, the market hasn't seen the full impact of that yet. There's more to come if the strait remains closed," end quote. The Strait of Hormuz remains closed. This is

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1: Prices, I suppose. As tensions between the United States and Europe escalate, Donald Trump has threatened to raise tariffs on European cars and trucks to 25% starting next week. Donald Trump posted today that the increase was, quote, based on the fact that the European Union is not complying with our fully agreed-to trade deal. Reuters reports that the European Commission rejected Trump's claim and said, quote, it would keep its options open to protect EU interests if Washington breached the terms of the agreement, end quote. Trump's new tariff threat could be in retaliation of comments made by the German Chancellor Friedrich Merz, who said this week that the U.S. is, quote, being humiliated by the Iranian leadership, end quote. Doesn't take much more than that, a comment that sets Donald Trump off, and next thing you've got tariffs and you're paying more for things that you're buying. This week, the Defense Secretary Pete Hegseth childishly dismissed American economic concerns.
2: Do you know how much it will cost Americans in terms of their increased cost in gas and food over the next year because of the Iran war?
3: I would simply ask you what the cost is of an Iranian nuclear bomb.
2: I'm going to give you that opportunity.
3: I would simply ask you what the... You're playing gotcha questions about domestic things. I'm not...
2: You're saying it's a gotcha question to ask what it's going to be in terms of the increased
3: cost
2: of gas?
3: Why won't you answer what it costs to prevent Iran from getting a nuclear bomb?
2: I give you that, sir, but let me...
3: What would it cost? What would you pay to ensure Iran doesn't get a nuclear bomb?
2: What would you pay? You don't even know what the average American is paying. You don't know what we paid in terms of the missiles that hit the Iranian school. You don't know what we're paying in terms of gas. You don't know what we're paying in terms of food. Your $25 billion number is totally off. It's the incompetence.
1: It is the incompetence. Joining us now is Robert Reich, who served as the Secretary of Labor under President Clinton. He's a professor of public policy at UC Berkeley and the co-founder of Inequality Media. Professor, there's a lot to get to here. It's easy to write this off as amateurish and Pete Hegseth has been in over his skis. But he's echoing a Trump thing that says that they have saved America from being hit by a missile with a nuclear bomb on it by Iran. Iran doesn't have a missile that could hit America. Iran doesn't have the capability of having a nuclear bomb. And we were once in a deal with Iran to make sure that they weren't enriching enough uranium to make a nuclear bomb. I don't know how else to say it. What Hegseth said was just BS.
4: BS. Yes, that's a good summary of exactly what the Trump regime is trying to pull off. And they substitute belligerence for facts. They substitute kind of anger and they avoid hard questions. But the fact of the matter is that this entire war and this economy that is suffering because of the war is all because of one person. Just one person, not Congress, not our European allies, not the corporations in the United States. It's one person named Donald Trump who decided to go to war, decided to raise tariffs. You cannot run an economy in a dictatorship like this. You cannot possibly expect an economy to work for all of the people when you have one person making all these decisions.
1: So Gallup says, this is the highest number recorded in this century, in the last 25 years, that the economy is getting worse for people. There have been times the economy, I think, might even have been measurably worse in your and my lifetime. But there was a sense, if you go back to 2008 and the financial crisis or various recessions, there was a sense that there was an all-of-government effort to get us out of whatever that problem was that we were in. But to your point, the two things that are causing inflation right now are tariffs and an increase in oil prices and fertilizer and things like that. In other words, this is not an exogenous thing. This is actually a thing caused by the Trump administration.
4: And that's the most amazing aspect of all of this, Ali, because before the Trump administration, before this regime started, I mean, if we just go back to, a year and a half ago, we didn't have these problems. We didn't have this degree of inflation. We didn't have the tariffs. We didn't have a war. We didn't have gas prices going up. We didn't have any of this.

0: this. So I think that all Democrats need to ask the old political question in 2028 and even in the midterms is, are you better off now than you were before? And
1: Right.
0: People, if they're just honest with themselves, are going to have to say, no, we are worse off, because we are, in fact, worse off.
1: The senator from South Carolina, Tim Scott, disagrees with you. And this is an interesting matter, because in my opinion, this is a matter of fact, not a matter of opinion. But let's listen to what he said in response to gas prices.
2: You can even feel in our environment how good things are getting. Gas prices continue to come down, which means that your groceries will come down a little bit as well. We've got a lot of good signs in the economy.
1: Now, what you have is a stock market that is it's a little bit irrational at the moment. It's pretending like this is the best world that we've ever been in. But what Tim Scott has said is just wrong. Gas prices are not coming down. Oil prices are not coming down. Food prices are not coming down. This is what you call gaslighting.
0: Not only is it gaslighting, but most people see very graphically on almost every corner of the United States, there is a gas station that has prices, and
1: yep.
0: You can see exactly what gas prices are. So when a politician comes along and says, no, gas prices are going down, most Americans say, that is total and unadulterated BS, because I can see on my quarter, I know what I paid. You know, this morning, Allie, it cost me $80 to fill up a tank of gas. I've never paid that much.
1: Right.
0: And I know it, you know, put politics aside, put Republican, Democrat,
1: right.
0: Whoever, we all want an economy and a country that's working for everybody. And lying like that to the American people is not helping anybody. I mean,
1: it doesn't make it feel
0: stupid,
1: like the government's
0: also not
1: helping you out
0: anybody.
1: Of this. Right. How are they helping you out of this if they can't actually admit that you paid $80 and you don't drive more for that? You don't get more gas for your $80. You just filled up the same amount of tank. You don't have to be an economist to understand inflation when you pay more money to use the same amount of gas. Robert, good to see you as always. The former Secretary of Labor, Robert Reich. All right. Coming up, frustration is boiling over nationwide this May Day. Today's May Day. But Donald Trump says Republicans' biggest problem this year is that he's not on the ballot. Is the GOP ready for a new wave of activism heading into the midterms? That's next.
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7: We were just talking about workers across the country are grappling with rising costs from groceries to rent to gas. At the center of that frustration is Donald Trump. He pledged economic relief, but for many Americans, the day-to-day reality still feels more expensive and more uncertain than ever, which is why today on May Day, we saw thousands take to the streets in opposition to Donald Trump. These demonstrations are driven by a growing sense among working-class voters that Donald Trump's promises to rein in those costs have fallen short. A new Reuters poll shows Donald Trump's approval rating at 34%. We're seeing these every week. These numbers, you might not like a particular poll or worry about the margin of error, but this is the kind of stuff we're seeing week after week after week. But despite those numbers, here's what Donald Trump thinks that Republicans' biggest problems ahead of the midterms are.
8: It is a problem. I'm not on the ballot. And I have to convince, everyone says if I was on the ballot, would win in a landslide. I have some of the best poll numbers I've ever had.
7: You're going to see gas prices go down like you've never seen them before. You're going to see energy prices go. Everything's a superlative with him. Best poll numbers he's ever had. 34% approval. And the problem is he's not on the ballot. Donald Trump was elected because people thought life in America cost too much. But the polls prove Americans know that Donald Trump has actually done nothing to fix that. May Day protests are the fourth nationwide rally against Trump's policies that we've seen since he took office last year. And if today's any indication, these demonstrations aren't fading. With midterm elections 186 days away, these protests may just be getting started. Joining me now is Leah Greenberg, co-founder and co-executive director of The Indivisible Project. Leah, thank you for being with us. You and I talked a lot about this. On one hand, elections in most cases, the majority of elections in recent history in America and everywhere, have been about the economy. It's about people feeling that they are not managing or someone promises them that they can do better for them. How do you distinguish in this world about the protest that's about the economy, about the part of the protest that's about wars or about immigration or about the democracy being eroded? Does it even matter at this point?
9: Well, I think what we're seeing when we make this transition from No Kings to May Day, when we talk to people who are on the streets, when we talk to people who are active in their communities, is that the binaries about democracy versus the economy, or it's about this issue versus that issue, they collapse pretty quickly, right? Voters are totally capable of making the connections. They're capable of understanding that money that is going to bombs that are hurting or that are bombing Iranian schoolgirls abroad is coming from the same treasury that is supposed to be providing money for healthcare and education and roads, that the tax cuts that are going to billions

0: Millionaires are coming out of their pockets, you know, that the ways in which the rules of the economy are rigged are tightly connected to the ways in which the rules of law and morality have been rigged to benefit the Epstein class. All these things connect in people's minds if we're willing to make those connections with them.
1: And once you make the connections, we're all just much more sophisticated at this than we were a year ago, right? The protests. I routinely, and you must do the same thing, I run into people who tell me they've attended a protest or two protests in the last year, and they had never attended a protest in their life prior to that. And these are people in their 60s, 70s, 80s, 90s who are going out there. What does it look like? On one hand, it's great to see people out and show aerial photographs like we just did. But what else does this protest look like? I'm assuming it's the voting, it's the primaries. We haven't quite gotten too far with economic boycotts yet, but tell me how this develops.
0: I think what we're seeing is people using all of the above to make their voices heard, to build their power, to build their connections. When you actually show up to one of these protests, what you see is people forming community. What you see is people building and strengthening and feeling their own power. What you see is somebody going around with the clipboard, signing folks up for the action next week. The people who are organizing these things, they're also organizing ice watch trainings in their neighborhood. They're also making sure that people are getting on the WhatsApp chain to keep an eye out for ice as they're coming through. They're also making sure they're also registering voters and turning people out and getting ready for a big electoral turnout. I think what we're seeing pretty consistently across the board is that once we move people into activism, once we move people into getting involved in their communities, they find that there are 1,000 different ways that they can make their voices heard. And we're seeing that today and every day.
1: Leah, thanks again for your hard work. We appreciate you being with us. Leah Greenberg is the co-founder of the Indivisible Project. All right, coming up with midterm elections 6 months away this week, the fight for voting rights exploded nationwide. We're going to talk about the Democrats' plan to push back and take you inside a shadow hearing that brought election experts together on Capitol Hill this week. That's next.
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18: Thanks to Jointivia, I'm back in the swing of things. Wait.
1: This week's Supreme Court ruling on voting access in Louisiana has created chaos in that state. The New York Times reports the ruling has set off a chaotic scramble as Republicans assess where they can redraw districts for partisan advantage ahead of the fall midterms. A new congressional map in Louisiana could undo the creation of at least one majority black district, costing Democrats at least one seat in the Congress. Early voting in Louisiana's congressional primaries was supposed to start a few hours from now. Tomorrow, but the state's Republican governor, Jeff Landry, issued an executive order delaying them, no doubt to capitalize on the Supreme Court ruling. And that, of course, has led to a slew of new lawsuits. The Times reports that voters and voting rights groups are accusing the governor of using powers he simply doesn't have. Quote, delaying the election to give lawmakers time to draw a new congressional map, the group asked a state court to block the governor from suspending the House primary election that was scheduled for May 16th. One of the lawsuits filed today is backed by the Elias Law Group. Its founder, Mark Elias, said this on MS Now last night.
19: The larger democracy story, Chris, and I think you got it exactly right, is the governor has declared a state of emergency to cancel, to suspend an ongoing election.
1: Yeah.
19: That he does not like the direction in which it's going. Now, I wonder, Chris, when we get to next November, when we get to the general election, whether or not we will have, for example, a president of the United States who will think he can do this. And if we do not sort of put a stake in the ground now and say that you do not get to declare an emergency and suspend voting and sort of restart things right. because you don't like how things are going. If we don't do that now, it's not going to make it easier for us to do it in November.
1: Yesterday, at a Senate Armed Services Committee hearing, the Defense Secretary Pete Hegseth refused to say if he would carry out orders if Donald Trump asked him to use the military to seize voting machines this November.
20: It's not hypothetical. Tell the American people, will you deploy the uniformed military to our polls to collect voter rolls or machines?
21: Are you accusing me of performing? Because you're performing for cable news right
20: dude,
21: now.
20: But just
22: Mr. Secretary,
20: answer the question.
22: We have
21: it's a hypothetical.
1: The news is not all bad. This week, Donald Trump's Justice Department was handed a major blow in its effort to seize voter rolls. The Arizona Republic reports that a federal judge has dismissed the Trump administration's lawsuit seeking the state's voter registration files, adding to a string of legal losses in other states. The April 28th ruling from the U.S. District Judge Susan Brnovich offered a swift end to an effort that has played out across the country. The federal government has sued 30 states and already lost in at least 5 of them before the Arizona ruling. This week, House Democrats on the Homeland Security Committee exposed the Trump administration's cuts to the Cybersecurity and Infrastructure Security Agency and how that could further undermine the midterms. My next guest, the Democratic Congressman James Walkinshaw of Virginia, was part of that shadow hearing that brought experts, election experts, together on Capitol Hill.
0: How have these cuts to CISA's election security programs, from your perspective, impacted your ability to prepare for and secure the upcoming elections in Michigan?
17: Yeah, it's been very damaging. We had CISA employees and officials work alongside us, and table talks, exercises, actually go to physical places where voting was taking place, where votes were being counted, and assess the physical security. All of those relationships have been destroyed.
1: Joining us now is the Democratic Congressman James Walkinshaw of Virginia. He's a member of the House Homeland Security Committee and the Oversight Committee. Congressman, good to see you. Thank you for being with us. What's the point in dismantling or weakening CISA? I don't understand. We've understood this in several elections now, that there are reasons to need to keep our voting secure. They've got nothing to do with the stuff that Donald Trump talks about generally, but there are actually real reasons to keep them secure, particularly on a cyber level. Why do this?
22: You know, ironically, CISA was created, signed into law by President Trump in his first term, in part to protect our elections from foreign interference and from foreign adversaries that might try to hack our election systems. And Donald Trump turned on CISA in 2020 when the leader at the time of the agency, a real patriot, refused to go along with Trump's big lie in saying that the election in 2020 was rigged or that Trump won that election. And since then, he's gone about trying to systematically dismantle the agency, especially the pieces of the agency that were put together to help secure our elections from cyber attacks, especially from foreign adversaries. So it all comes down, as it usually does, to Donald Trump's ego and his desire to hold on to power at all costs. But it hurts our state and local election officials. By the way, Democrats and Republicans who are responsible for running these local elections are hurt by these decisions coming out of the White House.
1: Right, because it's important to understand that there are these federal institutions that can be helpful in elections, but most elections are locally run by local people who do not necessarily possess either the funding or the level of sophistication required to figure out whether a foreign entity is actually interfering in elections. But this plays into Donald Trump's narrative, right? Weaken the people who actually guarantee that that's not going to happen, and then float the idea that all sorts of crazy things are happening in the election, so you can't trust the outcomes.
22: That's right. And take away any source of accurate, impartial information about our elections. He doesn't want anyone out there who's trusted to be able to tell the truth about our elections and the security of our elections, so he can shape the narrative and contest any results that he doesn't like. That's what we have to be prepared for going into the elections this year.
1: It's important because that's happening across government, right? We can't measure agricultural output anymore. We can't trust labor numbers anymore. We don't know why the Fed is acting the way it might. We heard Pete Hegseth at Congress not answer very basic questions about the costs of this war that no one can explain. So it's across the federal government, this effort to say, there are not numbers that you can access on yourself or data that you can access on your own to determine the truth. The truth comes from us.
22: That's right. I mean, that is part of the agenda. And these aren't one-offs, right? The Voting Rights Act decision, the attempts to seize voter rolls, shutting down cybersecurity protections for our state and local election officials, all part of a coordinated campaign. The good news is we are coordinating our response to that as well. Democrats on the Homeland Security Committee, civil rights leaders, state and local election officials, we will not be unprepared for this assault on the elections that we have to be prepared for it coming in November.
1: There's also this other thing, which we saw in the Virginia referendum. There is a continuing effort. We're going to see it on the Republican side to continue to gerrymander more and more districts. Was Virginia an example that other states can look to right now to sort of figure out ways to fight back?
22: Yeah, look, I think for those southern states that are trying to capitalize on this egregious Supreme Court decision right now, it might look good or feel good to do it right now. but blue states will be prepared in advance of 2028 to do the same thing. And look, if you look at the math across the country, there's more Democratic states, districts added in California, in New York, in Illinois, all kinds of states. At the end of the day, Democrats will come out on top of this redistricting war. Best thing Republicans could do is join hands with us and support a national ban on partisan gerrymandering. Someday, maybe they'll come to their senses and do that. Until then, we're going to fight them tooth and nail.
1: That's smart thinking. Thank you so much, Congressman. Good to see you. Congressman James Walkinshaw of Virginia. All right, coming up, third time's a charm. What you need to know about Donald Trump's third nominee to be Surgeon General. That's next with Dr. Vin Gupta.
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14: Fashion becomes art the first Monday in May. 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
1: I'm breaking medical news now. MS Now has confirmed the conservative Fifth Circuit Court of Appeals in Louisiana on Friday temporarily blocked telehealth provision of abortion pills nationwide. All three of the court's judges, two appointed by President Donald Trump and one appointed by former President George W. Bush, unanimously ruled in favor of Louisiana's request to temporarily halt telehealth access to mifepristone, while a legal battle over its broader availability continues to play out. Mifepristone is one of two pills used in medication abortions. The majority of abortions in America are medication abortions. This comes at the same week that NPR reports this about the federal government's action overseas. The second Trump administration has moved to eliminate programs for contraception and other family planning work abroad. Congress actually appropriated funds for this work, but the administration has not spent it. And it's shut down programs aimed at helping people choose when to have children, such as efforts to improve access to birth control and provide resources for treating sexually transmitted diseases. The issue here is not abortion. For more than 50 years, it's been illegal for foreign aid to fund abortions, end quote. This particular fight's been going on for a while. Here's Donald Trump's Secretary of State Marco Rubio in a House Appropriations Subcommittee hearing a year ago.
15: All of these programs are life-saving. In 2024 alone, they were estimated to save the lives of 34,000 women and girls, prevent over 5 million unsafe abortions, and serve over 47 million women and couples around the world with modern contraceptive care. What is the plan?
16: There's no plan. As I said, on those programs, with regards to that, there's no plan to spend that money. We're not going to be in that business globally. I mean, we're not going to do it. We will work with Congress to find a way to channel those funds in a way that comply with the statute, but at the same time are not funding activities that the administration feels is outside even the purview of the statute.
15: I just want to say that that is statute, that is law, and contrary to your testimony, you are touching and changing it.
1: And then just yesterday, Donald Trump pulled his second Surgeon General nominee, making a third, Dr. Nicole Safier, a radiologist with a wellness podcast. The New York Times notes she rejects vaccine mandates and wants the childhood vaccine schedule to be flexible enough to allow some parents to delay giving infants their shots. All right, joining us now is Dr. Vin Gupta, a practicing pulmonologist and affiliate professor at the Institute for Health Metrics and Evaluation. He's an MS Now medical contributor. Vin, great to see you again. Thank you for being with us. Let's start with mifepristone. Maybe people don't know this, but it's the most common way people get abortions in the United States now with these medications. Whatever your views are on abortion, there's actually no validity to the complaint that mifepristone, as part of a cocktail of drugs, is unsafe. These have been on the market for a long time. They've been tested and approved by medical authorities for more than a quarter of a century.
18: Yeah. Good evening, Ali. That's right. So what they're doing with mifepristone is they're getting at mail order. And so whether it's mifepristone, you teed up family planning globally, there's this issue of thimerosal in vaccines globally. They're really getting at these access points for these critical medications. One in four medication abortions now occur through telehealth, delivered then ultimately that medication by mail order. And they're now saying, inventing a reason why somehow that's unsafe. To your point, decades of research, incredibly safe. And this is great for women's health. This allows people that are in healthcare deserts, Ali, to get needed medication. It gives people privacy. It has ushered in a different way for people to have needed access. And if you interfere with this, suddenly you're creating a new load of emergencies potentially, because you're creating or removing this important lifeline.
1: Yeah, and by the way, I mean, when you and I started, when we met and started talking several years ago around COVID, prior to that, telehealth had not been a fully well-developed thing. It existed in some remote areas, but people didn't generally use it for regular things. Now they do, and that is a massive development. I don't know what the numbers are, but I imagine the number of emergency room visits, the number of critical situations that are avoided because people can use their phone to get a medical consultation and be prescribed medicines is just a major advance in healthcare and medication in general.
18: Absolutely. And they're cherry picking what they will and will not allow in a telehealth environment. One in two people, Ali, do not have access, and it's been made worse under the Trump administration, to same day or next day care if they have an emergency. And so imagine this. Now we have greater access to telehealth, and they're saying for a medication that's incredibly safe, there's no issues from a safety standpoint, they're going to cherry pick what they will and will not allow. While they're trying to expand telehealth more broadly, this has been a bipartisan move, they're just cherry picking what they don't want.
1: What's the issue with the Surgeon General? Why are we having such difficulty putting a Surgeon General? This is not historically a very controversial position.
18: Your guess is as good as mine. What I will say is with the third now nominee, it is ultimately not necessarily all that easy to find somebody that has relevant clinical expertise. We now have a radiologist. I think it's safe to say radiologists serve a vital function for the American healthcare system. But do they have, Ali, relevant clinical expertise when it comes to population health, basic primary care access, cardiovascular disease burden, mental health, you name it? No, of course not. I think anybody would be willing to say that. Do they have relevant public health expertise? Ideally, this is a public health communications yes. job, medical communications job. You would think you would have some service to government, military service, some public health training. There's none of that in Dr. Sapphire's background. And then you brought this up, too. She's made questionable statements when it comes to the childhood vaccine schedule. It seems like she wants to accommodate her new boss. I'll also point out, she continues to do what others in this administration do, like Dr. Mehmet Oz, Casey Means, Kaylee Means. They now have these supposedly these supplements and their own brand line of supplements that they're likely profiting off of, given their position. That's worrisome.
1: Vin, good to see you as always. Thank you for joining us, Dr. Vin Gupta. All right, coming up tomorrow on the Velshi Band Book Club, we'll open the pages of a National Book Award finalist that's got a new distinction, America's Most Banned Book. Sold by Patricia McCormick tackles the difficult subject of trafficking with sensitivity. It's a story about resilience, good versus evil, and the power of the human spirit. The author, Patricia McCormick, joins me tomorrow at 10 a.m. Eastern on Velshi, right here on MS Now. That's tonight's last word. The 11th hour with Stephanie Ruhle begins right now.
0: Good evening, ladies and gentlemen. I am Stephanie Ruhle, and welcome to the Friday Nightcap. Despite the deadline passing for the War Powers Act, Donald Trump says he does not need any congressional approval because the Iran war has been, quote, terminated. Of course, while the actual military attacks have been on pause for weeks, the U.S. naval blockade of Iran remains in full effect, and the blockade is an act of war. The two sides are still in a dramatic standoff over the Strait of Hormuz and Iran's nuclear program, a standoff that has shocked the global oil market and supply chains. Pakistani officials have confirmed to MS Now that they have received an updated proposal from Iran to end the war, but Trump says he is not satisfied with their latest offer. On top of that, today the U.S. withdrew 5,000 troops from Germany, a critical ally. It comes after Germany's chancellor said the U.S. was being humiliated by Iran's leadership in negotiations. I got to take a deep breath. When it comes to the impact of all of this on the American people, today we saw the biggest one-day jump in gas prices since the ceasefire with Iran began. An average gallon is now costing $4.39. That is up 34 cents from 1 week ago. But the president says, don't worry about it. Watch. He'll tell you himself.
4: When the war ends, gasoline prices are going to tumble because there is so much right now on the seas already loaded into tankers. Tankers that can't escape the strait. There is so much, like, record setting. But when the war ends, gasoline prices will go down to below what they were.
0: Brother, please, for facts' sake, that is simply not true. Even after the war ends, it will take months for the global flow of oil to get back to normal. And it looks like Americans are not buying what the president is trying. I'm not going to say selling. What he is trying to sell, because it ain't working. A Washington Post poll shows that the Iran war is already as unpopular as the Vietnam and Iraq wars were during those years-long conflicts. We have a lot to cover, but you are in luck. It is a Friday night, and we have got a stellar nightcap. My dear friend, Ali Vitali, Tulane's number one favorite alumni, MS Now senior Capitol Hill correspondent, and you know her as host of Way Too Early. Steve Leisman is here, musician, superstar, dad, friend, brother, and CNBC senior economics reporter. Jason Johnson, politics and journalism professor at Morgan State University. He is also, lucky you, an MS Now political contributor. And Adam Mockler, making his debut visit to the 11th hour, progressive commentator and Midas Touch journalist. And I warn you before you begin, keep those hands on the table. Jason, this war is already very, very unpopular, and it seems less likely that the Trump administration is going to achieve what their original stated goals were, even their goals in the beginning or the midterm. What is the political endgame? How's Trump going to sell this to us? Because he's not getting out of it tomorrow.
5: Oh, he can keep pitching. It's just no one's buying, right? Like, this is not a sales job. It's a pitching job. And the problem is, like with any other sort of pitch, if you keep changing the target, right, nobody can really respond. Initially, it was to stop the nuclear weapons, and then it was to change the regime, and then it was to get us gas prices. Look, anybody over the age of 30 knows that going to war to cheapen gas is never going to work, right? Any Gen X or any millennial kind of already knows that. But also, at a practical level, no one can hear your explanations for the war over the sound of that click, click, click at the gas station as you are spending increasing amounts of money to do basic things. I will say this, talk about this all the time. I spend time in Georgia. I spend time on the East Coast. I spend time in California. I was 45 minutes north of L.A. Gas was $7 a gallon.
0: Seven.
5: I was livid. Like, you see the rage. And it's one thing to see that in the city, right? There's a famous picture of, like, Olympic if you're downtown in Los Angeles. But it was $7 a gallon. And that is the kind of thing that people are going to remember. They don't care what's happening over there. They care about the fact that their basic lives are being negatively impacted. And until Trump can figure out how to change that, no one's going to care about the war or the explanation.
0: The young people you cover, the young people you speak to, what do they say about the war? Because Donald Trump had a lot more enthusiasm from young voters this time around than his first term.
10: Listen, the war is absolutely ruining the pockets of young people. And you made a great point that they're constantly shifting the objective of this war. But it's more than that. They're lowering the threshold for what victory is considered as. At first, it was regime change. Then it was nuclear disarmament. Now they're saying that because we took out their 50 to 60 year old Navy, this is some sort of victory. Victory in a war is defined as using force to get political concessions from your opponents. We have gotten zero political concessions from Iran. In fact, they won't even show up to the negotiating table. The strait is still closed. We've gotten zero political concessions. To answer your question, it's hurting young people a lot. There's a stat that Americans have collectively spent $22 billion out of their pocket just on gasoline since this war started. That's money that could have been spent on healthcare, on childcare, on a long list of things to reinvest into our economy. But guess what? We're spending it on gas. So when you combine that with the tariffs, with the ACA subsidies slashing, and with the fact that young people can't accumulate capital in the first place, then as young people would say, we're cooked. This war is cooking us right now. Trump has no off-ramp, and it's not good.
0: But he says these polls that show how unpopular the war are. He said it at an event in Florida today. He says they're fake.
13: Well, any poll that shows that things are bad for him is fake. That's been true since 2015 when I first started covering him. I think the thing that goes along with the point that both of you are making, people are spending more at the gas pump. I filled up with my dad today, $5.39 out in Westchester County. Things are pricey. And also, this is the time of year where the entire Republican selling point should be at its height. Republicans are saying we passed permanent tax cuts. You're going to be getting a better tax refund. This is the season, folks. And now people are feeling like whether or not the tax refund is as good as Republicans say it is, and it isn't. They are also saying that they're spending more on their basic goods, everything from the grocery store to certainly the gas pump. And I think it comes back around to the idea that, A, I say this on my show a lot, the politics and the foreign policy ride right alongside each other right now, which is making Republicans actually quite nervous because they feel like if you're in it now, you better finish it in a way that it actually sounds like a victory. And B, they're also a bit worried that as this continues to drag on, because gas prices are not just going to immediately go right back to what they were, they're going to have nothing to sell in a midterm election. And that is a really huge problem for them because a generic ballot already looks bad, right, and it is only getting worse.
0: You know my question. I did a poor man's fact check. Give us the Steve Leisman version. Trump's argument that the minute this war ends, gas prices are going to plummet. They'll be where they were a year ago.
6: Well, first of all, I have to remark that I don't know which is more annoying. They have to sit around and listen to these young people, or that these young people, they're so smart. That's
0: so
6: what I don't know.
0: I mean, as he's speaking,
6: they're both a little bit annoying in that regard.
0: Speaks, I have to make that comment. All I do comment. Is think of myself at 23, right. And I think, man, you are a superstar.
6: I bring that up by way of I have a choice. I can listen to Donald Trump's prediction about gas prices, or I can tell you what the head of Exxon said in our air this morning.
0: Thank you.
6: And that's kind of an easy tell, and who do I want to listen to? He said it's just starting. What maybe people don't know is we started this war with a lot of oil on the seas.
0: And what does that mean?
6: Drawing down oil in tankers. I think they knew this was coming. They filled up the oil. They brought it around. We're approaching what the head of Exxon calls the operational minimum. We're still a couple billion barrels above that. When that happens, right now the oil is flowing. People can get the oil they want at a price. The issue becomes what happens when we can't get the oil and you have to start to bid up for it. I actually did a stat. You said 22 billion. Mm-hmm. I did a stat at the beginning of this whole thing predicting that this would be a transference of wealth inside this country of 150 billion for the full year.
0: Transference from who to who?
6: You have to ask me that question?
0: I want you to tell
6: from
0: audience.
6: It's a transference of wealth from ordinary average Americans to the oil producers and the people who are
0: But then this is why I asked.
6: But let me get... You keep going. You keep going.
0: How big of a deal is it that the CEO of Exxon, right, who the last thing he wants to do in this world is anger one of one Donald Trump sitting in the Oval Office, and he was willing to tell that truth on your air today. That's the point I want to make.
6: That, I mean, he has no choice. He has to say, we asked him the question, where are we at? And it's already showing up, but it's not showing up in a big way. When you look at the macro data, it's being overwhelmed by what's happening with artificial intelligence and the investment in this country. In fact, you could do some crude math and come up with the 2% growth we had in the first quarter. 1.5 could have been associated with AI. Now, let's take that out. Okay, you take that out. What are we having? We have incomes have been down 2 months in a row. Real incomes adjusted for inflation. Year over year, incomes up just 0.2%. The lowest since November 22. We had decent spending, low income. Steve, how did you get there? I'll tell you, Stephanie, in case you're asking. We got there, but we drew down savings. And savings are at the lowest level since 2022. So what's happening now, people are papering it over. They're using debt. They're using their savings. That can't last very long. If this goes on much longer, there will be much more severe consequences that people will feel in a way they're not feeling it just
0: now. So the robots are doing well, real people not so much. Then help me understand this. Steve just gave us a true reality check. Mm-hmm. Yet Republicans are going on Fox and other sort of right-wing media outlets looking directly into the camera and saying that gas prices are going down. Right. I've said this on the show before. You can fool my mother, Louise Rule, in Park Ridge, New Jersey, about foreign policy issues that she doesn't see, that she doesn't touch. Mm-hmm. She sure as hell knows how much it costs to get gas because she goes by the gas station every day of her life. Help me understand this political strategy.
5: Here's the thing. It's not a political strategy. And the problem is when you tell people facts, right? Adam can speak to this. And they get triggered, right? When Republicans and MAGA people get triggered, when you just give them basic facts and information, that also speaks to the people. It's like, wait, you don't have an answer.
0: Let's be clear. Democrats are really good at getting triggered.
5: Yeah. They can be triggered. But I do think when you're the one who drove us into the ditch, right? Like the Republicans drove us into the ditch about Iran. And I keep saying this is what I said before. No matter what you do, no matter how you try and explain it, you cannot change what my experience is with gas. You cannot change what my experience is with Fruit Loops. You cannot change what my experience is. The very same people who are complaining about egg prices now, trust me, I've tried to get an omelet, right? when you go to IHOP, it has jumped up a bit. I've been to small bars and diners in Youngstown, Ohio, and I have seen the prices go up. And you can't get people to not believe what their actual lived experiences are. That's what the Republicans' problem is. They have no empathy, and the person at the top of the ticket can't seem to fake empathy long enough for any of the people who are his minions out there running for office to repeat what he has to say.
0: Then let's go to Trump, because just today he has already told us he doesn't need Congress's approval to continue this war. And just tonight he said, get ready, we're going to be taking over Cuba almost immediately. I'm guessing the Cuba move is the latest distraction to take your eye off Iran. I do not know. What are you hearing?
13: Alternatively, I actually look at the way that the Trump administration is moving on the world stage, Venezuela, Iran, now potentially Cuba, as a sign of Marco Rubio's ascension and solidifying his position within the Trump administration. Because, fun fact, before they assigned me to cover the Trump campaign in 2015, I was supposed to be the Marco Rubio campaign embed. So I learned a lot about his foreign policy and then, of course, followed him when he was still in the Senate. These are all central tenets of Rubio's worldview. It's a much more traditional neoconservative worldview. And it's interesting to see the way that Trump is adopting it, especially given the fact that one of the centerpieces of his MAGA agenda was America First, which really meant America not dabbling on the world stage and spending the money in the way that we did. Of course, the most recent example and the clearest example on the campaign trail was we're not going to continue funding our ally Ukraine in its war against Russia's aggression. There's a lot of reasons why many people on the right and the left think that it's the wrong call to stop helping our ally. Europe, certainly, part of the reason that the German chancellor is so upset is in large part because of that and other moves on the world stage. But then when you look at the fact that Cuba might be next, yeah, it's got the distraction potential. But I think it all comes back to this idea that has really perplexed me, is that the Trump administration never tried to sell any of this. No. I actually think that there's probably a good percentage of Americans who, if they had been told, hey, we're going to go into Iran, we're worried about how aggressive they are, they've never been good actors, and we feel that this is the moment because X, Y, and Z, I actually think that there's a pretty good number of Americans who would have given them some leeway, because at least they would have had the respect to explain it to them and not just feel like we're suddenly wading into a quagmire, which we have.
0: Mm-hmm. So Republicans are successfully digging a ditch for themselves, but are Democrats making a good case for themselves, especially as it relates to young voters? Because young voters can happily not show up. They've got other things to do. They're not necessarily dependable voters. And while Donald Trump may be disappointing the electorate, are Democrats making a case for why you should vote for them come November?
10: This is a great question, because for the past decade...
0: And that is how you get invited back here.
10: That's a great question. Because for the past decade, Democrats have been unified by our opposition to Donald Trump, rightfully so.
0: But that's not enough.
10: It's not enough. You got to have your own forward-looking, exciting vision. So I think Democrats need to be putting side by side the cost of this war versus what we could be spending it on. I actually have some good stats here. So in New York, they did free school lunches for $300 million a year. Put that against the $50 billion, which is a conservative estimate for this war. We could have funded this across the country. How about in Connecticut? They have paid family leave. It was $450 million a year, and it is $5 million to start up. Put that against the $50 billion. It is a no-brainer. What about one more? In New Mexico, it costs $1.5 billion for free college. We could do that 20 times over with the $50 billion that we've spent to achieve, I don't know, you made a really good point that Americans are willing to make national security,
13: Yes. They're
10: willing to make sacrifices for national security. You can explain this to Americans in a rational way, but what Trump said is no new wars and we're going to end inflation. Now he started a new war that has spiked inflation so much so that Americans are scratching their head with no solid explanation.
0: But more than that, in the beginning he said we have to launch this war because Iran is 2 weeks away from producing their own nuclear weapon
13: right. And
0: they're going to use it, and there was no evidence to back it up.
5: Well, that's the thing. There was, The Daily Show did a great supercut of this, right? Where you had Netanyahu saying, none of us.
0: I'm pretty sure it's on at 11 o'clock at night. We don't know about that show.
5: I've only seen it on YouTube.
0: Okay, fine. I guess it's a YouTube show.
5: Yeah, it's a YouTube page.
0: Anything on at 11 o'clock at night, these viewers are right here.
5: Never seen it.
0: Not how you get invited.
5: So the point is, but there's the supercut of Netanyahu, and he's saying, since like 1996, right, that Iran is 2 weeks away from getting a nuclear weapon. Like, it's over and over and over and over again. So that's why it doesn't end up working. But to your question about the Democrats, and I've always said this about the greatest weakness that the Democratic Party has, this is the only year I think they fixed it. The Democrats for 10 years have basically acted like the bad ex-boyfriend, right? They're like, oh, you're going to get tired of him and you'll come right back to me, but I don't have to do anything, right? I just have to sit here and wait until you're tired of Donald Trump. It doesn't work that way. But what we have seen finally, and I don't really think it's Ken Martin's leadership. I think it's just people who figured it out. The Democrats don't have much of a national message, but they have great local messages.
0: Mm.
5: And that's the victory. John Ossoff's message doesn't have to sound like AOC. And James Tallarico doesn't have to sound like, Becerra if he ends up being the candidate in California. I think the Democrats have finally figured out you can speak politics locally and end up being successful nationally. And that would be the path to the future.
0: Dear California, you have a lot to figure out. Before we go to break, Muhammad Al-Erian, economist I look up to in many, many ways. He said, we will avoid a global recession if the strait is opened within the next 4 to 8 weeks. If it's not, things are going to look very different. What do you think?
6: I think that's right. I mean, I originally thought it was something that was more important to happen this month, but there may be another month of wiggle room when it comes to oil supplies. I've said on the show 100 times, the U.S. economy ends up being more resilient than most people mm-hmm. estimate most of the time. We are still suffering from the tariffs, but somehow we're working our way through them. By the way, it just occurred to me that the chips that they're importing for these data centers, he took the tariffs off of those. Mm. So we've had this terrible experience in manufacturing in general. I talked earlier about inflation. It is now at like a three-year high. We haven't been this high in a while. And the Fed may have to go the other way. But and I'm going to go to break. But, Professor, the question I have for you is, what I see is that these things that are said by the Trump administration, it feels like there's less resonance.
5: Yeah.
6: The Melania thing about Kimmel, it flittered. And then there was one thing
0: where,
6: like,
0: the media is going to follow it, but the American people filling their gas up, they don't care.
6: There's one thing happened in my world, which was that the Treasury Secretary said about the Fed chair who's staying on, as mm-hmm. Jerry goes, breaking all norms. And I thought to myself, breaking all norms? Are you kidding me? After you took two and three different legal... Anyway, I am hardwired to take what the Treasury Secretary says seriously. I've been doing it for 30 years.
0: Mm-hmm. Rewire yourself, brother.
6: No, but it was... And look, Scott Bessent's a serious guy, and you follow him seriously, whatever. But I couldn't take that seriously. And I feel like there's a lot of this stuff that just falls flat.
0: That's a show. We got to take a break. You can answer him in the commercial, which means you can get real spicy with your answer.
6: Yeah.
0: Nobody's going anywhere. Coming up later in the program, Trump waged a war on Iran. We know that. Now, a drone firm, like, you knew this was coming. This is like the most predictable story that you may not have heard yet, but you're going to go, of course.

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2: It's jumping into the redistricting race, but there is one Republican governor refusing to join, at least for now. 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
2: In the wake of Wednesday's Supreme Court decision weakening the Voting Rights Act, Republicans across this country are calling for redistricting in red states immediately. But that actually might not have much impact this year. Today, Alabama Governor Kay Ivey said she would call on lawmakers to give Republicans an edge as soon as the high court ruled on a disputed congressional map in that very state. But it is unclear whether that will be resolved by the 2026 midterms. While in Georgia, Governor Brian Kemp made it clear he would not cancel the May 19th primary or rush to impose new political maps on this year's elections.

0: However, he did say he may call legislators back to redraw districts for 2028. And this evening, Tennessee Governor Bill Lee called a special session to begin the process on Tuesday. We will see whether it will be finished in time to affect the midterms. The nightcap is still here. Allie, what are you hearing from lawmakers about all of this? Because it is truly a race to the bottom.
1: It's a race to the bottom because this is not how we do redistricting. Redistricting is a thing.
0: No, it wasn't how we did redistricting.
1: You're right. Exactly. It's exactly right. And unfortunately, the cat's out of the bag now, and it's never going back in. And I think that's actually the concern that I hear the most from lawmakers when they are in private and not having to do the partisan dance that they all have to do on both sides. I don't know anyone who's like truly comfortable with this, but both of them have deluded themselves into thinking that the other side started it, and so they have to be the ones to finish it. The only people who lose here are truly the voters. Because I don't know how voters are going to understand if maps are changing until the last minute. When their ballots go out, am I still voting in the same district for the same person that I thought I was? I mean, it is a mess already. So that's just one piece of it as you look ahead to November. The second is I'm concerned. I think that there's valid reason to be concerned about the Louisiana governor saying, all right, maps are shifting and changing. So I'm just going to cancel the planned primary that was supposed to be in mid-May in Louisiana. That's, I think, concerning to voting rights advocates and others because there are concerns about what happens come November and how easy is it to just cancel elections. We'll see how it goes in Louisiana and in other states. The third and final thing I will say is that all of this is concerning. And also, Republicans in many states did this because they were trying to get an edge in the midterms. And there's only so much of a Republican margin that you can give yourself if you are redistricting these places. We were saying this during the break. If you're in what we call an R plus five or six, you've got a 5 or 6 point advantage. That is actually not a guaranteed red seat in this environment. You look at the generic ballot. I actually think an R plus five, if Democrats actually have as good of a November as people think they will, is actually like a D plus two potentially. And so what it means is that if you're Republicans trying to keep the House, you're spending money in places you were not planning on having to spend money. And some of them are these newly created districts where voters are, to come back to point one, confused about who they're voting for in the first place.
0: Boys, this is only a 7-minute segment, and Allie already won, so good luck.
2: I will add to what Allie just said. The other issue here is that you're going to hear so much screaming from local elected officials because, like, this is costing me money.
1: Yeah.
2: I've got to move my headquarters. I've got to figure out where I'm going to do my spending on the radio, on the parade that I was going to do in this particular county. Now we're not going to do the cotton parade. We're not going to do this, that, the other. It is bad politics. It's bad politics. The blue states didn't really want to do it. The red states are being driven into this kind of behavior by
0: Trump
2: leadership.
0: Trump said he loves it.
2: Of course, he says he loves it, but he's not particularly loyal to anybody.
1: And he's not on the ballot.
2: He's not on the ballot, although he kind of is on the ballot. But the other part is this, and I look at somebody like Brian Kemp. I am not a fan of Brian Kemp and all sorts of really terrible voter suppression things that he has done in the state. But Brian Kemp is in a purple state that pretends that it's red because of redistricting and gerrymandering. And he knows full well, and he has heard from business leaders in Atlanta, and he has heard from executives and small business owners who are like, don't do this. Don't do this this year. This person is a good representative for us. They bring money. They bring, you know, they bring the slot back to our community. So Brian Kemp at least is making sense from an economic standpoint because he's heard from elected officials that you will mess up the growth of this state if you pull this off this year.
3: This is a terrible thing. It is, in my lifetime, they've passed the Voting Rights Act and they've pretty much gotten rid of it. And this suppression essentially of the black vote is an awful, awful thing to witness in America today. And I feel terrible about that, but not to make light of it, but I also feel bad for Steve Kornacki, my former colleague. How the hell is he going to tell us how this particular district is trending when this district never existed before?
0: You know
3: it
0: what?
3: It means we're going to be up Steve. Really late at night.
0: Yeah. Believe in Steve.
3: All the people who have to do that, but it's very difficult for him.
4: You know,
0: Adam, do you believe voters are, go on, but I want you to add to whatever you're saying. Do you believe that voters realize this is happening?
4: Voters realize this is happening and that it's a scary race to the bottom. But just to zoom out a little bit, I feel like for the past decade, we've lived in a political environment where Republicans have torn up the rule book saying we can't appoint near SCOTUS justice, but actually we'll appoint ours very last minute. And Democrats have spent the last decade trying to piece the rule book back together, saying, wait a minute, rule number five says that we have to play by this rule and this rule. At this point, Democrats have gotten to a place where we said we are going to reciprocate in the same way that Republicans have acted. I think Prop 50 in California was a perfect example of that. It was a perfect reciprocation of what was happening in Texas. Five seats, and we neutralize that. So we're at a point now where Democrats need to keep playing ball like this, and I do think it's scary. I do think that voters do understand what's happening, but it's Trump that is dragging us down to the depths of hell, and the Democrats are using reciprocal energy.
3: There's an old saying, I hate you not for what you did to me, but what you're making me do to you.
4: Yeah, that's how it feels.
0: Okay, Ali, you've actually been reporting. You spoke to former Vice President Mike Pence on his 2028 plans. What's he planning to do?
1: Not run, at least not at this point, right?
0: What is he spending his time doing?
1: I was struck by the fact that he said that he is called at this moment to try to restore conservatism to the Republican Party, which
0: Who's
1: of course...
0: Who's calling him to do that?
1: Himself at this point. But also, there is something happening in conservative politics now, and he says this, but it is evidenced by the fact that the Heritage Foundation, which for people outside D.C. should know, it was the gold standard for Republicans and conservatives for a very long time. There was a fracturing there because of a Tucker Carlson interview with Nick Fuentes and a complete disavowal of anti-Semitism, which should have happened but didn't, and led staffers to go to the Pence Foundation because they wanted someone who would be a champion of traditional conservatism. Now, the right question to ask is there an audience for that when Pence himself ran for president again in 2023, along with several other people, and the party still said, no, I actually will still take Trump. Thank you so much. But he is someone who does believe, and maybe this is true once Trump is fully off the table. He's never going to run for president again. He cannot. That is important. He cannot. Maybe that means that the party is reckoning with it finally, what it is to be post-Trump. And I also think that it's true that for everyone who's a Republican that's not Trump, the normal rules of political gravity do apply. For J.D. Vance, for Marco Rubio, no one else is Teflon Don. And so that means that there is going to be some kind of a debate. And I think what Pence said that stands with me, whether you believe there's an audience for the Pence brand of conservatism or not, is that it is not settled that Vance or Rubio is the standard bearer, because there's a lot of ambitious Republicans, and he's going to help whoever of them want to come.
0: What about Vance in 2028? Right. He's really trying to thread this needle of where he stands in the war on Iran, and he continues to stick himself with that needle.
2: Yes, he does. And he has been flying around the country. You know, he went down to Georgia. He's worked with Erica Kirk. Vance is trying to. He's the person who back in the 1990s is afraid that you're going to see them photocopying resumes in the office, right? And he's still trying to keep the job. Like, he's trying to pretend that he's not running for a job that I don't necessarily know is going to be open, because the Trump people and Bannon have made it abundantly clear that they're going to try.
3: Ali, I got to ask you a question.
2: We know it's not legal, but I don't trust these people. And they've said that they've got legal plans, you know? So I
1: foundationally speaking,
2: it should not be on the table. We should be in a situation where
4: I think Bannon likes to troll a bit too.
2: He does like to troll a bit, but again, I think, and this is where we have to deal with what people believe versus what our laws are technically. Yeah. I know, I'm trying to get my hands as close as I can to them.
0: There you go. I'm like, watch with the hands.
2: Watch with the hands. But the thing is, so when we were talking about, for example, these primaries, right? The idea of a governor saying, I'm going to cancel a primary.
1: Yeah.
2: When I talk to regular people and they say, well, is Trump just going to cancel the election? As a political scientist, I have to calm down the conspiracy theorists. I have to tell them, no, that's not possible. That's not going to happen, et cetera, et cetera. But now it just happened. Right? Uh-huh. That's what people are going to see online. They're going to see a governor just canceled an election. How do we know Trump isn't going to do it? So we can sit here and say, yes, the rules say this. We can sit here and say, yes, J.D. Vance is probably behaving in a way that he's running for office, but he doesn't know if he can. But the way the American people see this, they think everything is possible right now. They believe every single conspiracy on the table because they're used to an administration that lies to them all the time.
0: All right, everybody is staying here. Steve, while he works in television, has no concept of
3: commercial
0: break.
3: Nobody's saying rap.
0: Every time it's time that we have to pay the bills and go to commercials, Steve leans back and says, well, I've got a question here. Okay, when we come back, guess what? When we come back, Steve's getting the first question. A drone company just landed a very lucrative deal with the U.S. military. Might sound like business as usual, but it is setting the stage for the Trump family yet again to make a lot of money off a war that Donald Trump started.
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0: And this is why we invited Steve. It is time now for Money, Power, Politics. And as the Iran war enters its third month, we are once again asking the question that I ask almost every night on this show. Is this White House for sale? Question mark. According to Bloomberg, the U.S. Air Force has now agreed to buy an undisclosed number of interceptor drones from a company called PowerUs. But you can guess. Can you guess who just happens to be major investors behind this company? The company is backed by none other than the president's two eldest sons, Eric and Don Jr. It is the first sale of this kind of weapon by PowerUs to the U.S. military. And when pressed on the scrutiny that could come with the deal, the company's president just said this. They are not going to pick a system because of who's on the investor list. They're picking because they need it now. end quote. The company also said there are no conflicts of interest, and Trump's sons say they are merely private businessmen. Okay, then. The nightcap is still here. Steve, the Trump family has expanded into rare earths, into AI defense technology, obviously into crypto. Don Jr. has framed his firm's investments as, what does he call it? Hold on, I have it. Patriotic capitalism. In all of your years as an economist covering business, have you ever even heard the term or the asset class, patriotic capitalism?
3: No.
0: Wow.
3: I mean, there's nothing to say. I mean,
0: it's so obvious, it's so patent,
3: it's so... They're not even trying to conceal it.
0: But there is. You used to cover Russia. You lived in Moscow. There's a lot to say.
3: And the Russians were more careful about this. If you can believe it, they used to have like a protocol for when they gave a bribe. You know, you would go in and you'd put the money on the table and you'd make a request. And then if they took the money and opened their drawer and put it in the drawer, they were accepting the bribe. But nothing was ever said about that.
0: Now they're investing in the companies and doing TV interviews talking about it.
3: I remember when the Russians did a fake auction of an oil company to one that was bought by a friend of the president. They went so far as to have a fake bidder to make it so it was an auction.
0: God bless.
3: But the Trump administration doesn't really seem to care. They do this business with the crypto, and they do this business with the president's son having a contract with the Defense Department is just, I don't know, it's outrageous. Where would you even begin to build a foundation of a moral structure where that is okay?
0: In the first term, it was actually an ethical issue that Kellyanne Conway did an interview on 60 Minutes where she said how much she liked her bracelet, and it came from Ivanka's brand. Mm-hmm. That's where we were, and the country or politicians or ethics officials were outraged about this in 2017. And welcome to 2026, where Don Jr. is an advisor to both Kalshi and Polymarket.
3: And what about Hunter Biden, who made a phone call?
0: I was going to say
3: something like that. I mean,
0: we're
3: outraged by that.
4: Now Trump didn't even have his cabinet sign the ethics guidelines. Number one, number two,
3: and he fired all the IGs.
4: He fired all of the inspectors general.
0: Take me to the people who follow you. Yeah. Do they know? Are they aware? Do they care?
4: Okay, voters can understand the corruption that happens in politics, but the problem that we run into is they think that there's corruption on all sides, which there is.
3: Yeah. Yeah.
4: There is corruption on all sides, but for Democrats, it's like a grain of sand on the beach. If you want to point to stock trading by certain Democrats versus the $3 billion reported that Trump has gained in crypto thus far. So the average American does understand it. The average voter does understand it, but they don't get the size, scope, and the scale of the Trump admin's pure corruption. We should be talking more about the fact that Elon Musk, the richest man in the world, was able to get executive power and gut the CFPB, the Consumer Financial Protection Bureau, which protected the average American. So we are being screwed over by the people in the highest echelons as they get richer and richer and richer, and Americans can feel that. Americans are smart. They've got an intuitive sense of it.
0: While the Wall Street Journal is mulling a reboot of The Apprentice potentially being hosted by Don Jr. Amazon, right? The company founded by Jeff Bezos, who cares about Amazon, obviously, but who really, really cares about his giant money-losing behemoth space company, Blue Origin, that's light years behind SpaceX and really needs to win favors with this administration.
2: I mean, it doesn't shock me because they also paid for a documentary about Melania.
0: Like, $50 million.
2: This is the price of doing business right now. But here's what's always problematic about corruption, because you can have corruption and still occasionally be efficient. You can have corruption and still occasionally get something done. The thing that's particularly bothersome about Trump's sons being involved in this new drone deal. Do you know the most advanced country in the world right now when it comes to drone deals?
3: Ukrainians.
2: Yep. And this is the same administration that's trying to not give them money.
4: Yep.
2: If there was one way that you wanted to try to cut a deal, it would be, hey, Zelensky, what are you guys doing?
3: Military
1: officials have been clear about the fact that they have watched what's happened in Ukraine and said, that's great, we should do that.
2: Yes, but instead, you're throwing money into your son's pockets. And that's what makes it so particularly problematic. And here's the thing. Yes, everybody sees corruption on all sides. That's part of why that message has always been difficult to get to people. Yeah. You can explain, oh my gosh, these guys are double dipping. But when everyone thinks, well, I bet you there's a Democrat that does it, or I just saw this thing about Fetterman, that's why it doesn't resonate. Unfortunately, people are still not going to see corruption as something that takes money out of their pockets, unless it's a specific policy.
1: Sheila Sherfillis McCormick is now running for re-election, but not going to be in the House because she stole millions of dollars from FEMA, right? It is happening on both sides. The problem is that it is so bald-faced in the way that the Trump administration is doing it. And the other piece of it is that the people who are saying, wait, this is not how we should be doing things, happen to be Democrats. And so then it becomes, oh, well, Democrats are just against the president, when in fact, this should be like a good faith effort to root out corruption from within government apparatuses, because this is not the way that the American government has ever done
3: this. The problem journalistically is, over the years, I found that if a story doesn't have resonance in the public domain, in the public square,
0: it disappears.
3: Mm-hmm. Yeah. So you can do, and I did, I remember, a huge investigative story in Sarasota of this insurance scam that was going on, and it just fell flat, and it died. If these stories are not picked up in Congress, if somebody doesn't do something about it, it will die. And then the danger is that we become benumbed to this notion of, oh, it's just happening out there. And you wonder why the kids these days are socialist.
4: Some of them.
3: I'm not pointing at you. I'm just saying. I have some cousins and nephews.
0: Okay, totally right. Steve was getting dark and sad. We're going to change that in the next segment. When we return, it is time for the MVPs of the week.
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0: All right, cutie pies, it is time for the MVPs of the week. Not necessarily the best or the worst. What a truly big week, Mr. Leesmeister.
3: So I have two people that I've made MVPs. Mike Mansfield and Everett Dirksen, the Democratic Majority Leader and the Republican Minority Leader, who respectively brought us the Civil Rights Act of 1964 and the Voting Rights Act of 1965. Obviously, it was Martin Luther King and Lyndon Johnson that were the real motivations behind this, but these two people worked together, Republican and Democrat, and created this, when I was a couple years old, these landmark legislation that I've lived with all my life that are now going away, and I thought, let's highlight a couple bipartisan folks from both parties.
0: If only,
3: one of whom has a building named after him.
0: Yeah, but if only men like that were in power today.
3: Or women.
0: Or women, yes.
3: Oh, did I win the segment already?
1: He wins the segment.
0: He wins. See,
3: I'm leaving.
0: I don't even know
3: what
0: you're picking. See, Brady won. Jason?
32: So it's along the same lines. This was a very, very dark week for a lot of people. It was a dark week for democracy. And my MVP is the NAACP Legal Defense Fund. They All have right. always been at the front lines of these kinds of battles. When it wasn't popular on the news, when it wasn't something that politicians were talking about, they were helping people get voting rights in Mississippi. They were helping people in Texas. They were fighting against this redistricting. And now, them, in addition to groups like Black Voters Matter and Fair Fight by Stacey Abrams, all these different organizations are banding together to say, this is the fight that we've been telling you about for 30 years. Let's go. And
0: what
32: I'm very excited. So here's the thing. It's state by state, right? This is hand-to-hand combat, as one of the activists told me this week. That's what we're going to be doing all the way until Election Day. But what makes me excited about this, as much as this is bad news, is they were ready for this fight. And that's something that doesn't happen too often in some of these civil rights issues. You wait till something bad has happened, and then you're on the back foot. They were prepared for this battle. They've got the message. They've got the information. And they've got the lawyers.
0: So while we've been sitting here saying Republicans have been waiting for this for years, now they're activating, you're saying the same thing here.
32: Yes, yes. The other side was prepared. When you saw this court, John Roberts has wanted to do this since law school, right?
0: Correct.
32: Like, he's always
0: correct,
32: wanted to gut the Voting Rights Act. And Clarence Thomas has always wanted to do this. So the interesting thing is, so often we complain about sort of the American left as being reactionary, literally being reactionary. The LDF is not reactionary. They're actually prepared for this and have a plan. And that's something to be excited about.
0: Adam?
4: You guys gave very meaningful answers, and mine seems less meaningful.
0: No judgment. You all get to, whomever is your, I think every time Ali's been on the show, she's picked Taylor Swift.
1: Bravo, yes.
4: Now they're going to
3: judge.
0: There you go.
3: Hold on, let me get to my judging.
0: There you go.
4: I genuinely think that Jimmy Kimmel is the MVP due to the fact
3: that
4: free speech has been under attack for obviously years and years, but at the White House Correspondents' Dinner, we had a moment, we had a chance to celebrate the tradition of free press and free speech, and that obviously got interrupted by illiberal actions. Donald Trump always is taking illiberal actions against the media or against James Comey or against people who are using their First Amendment right. So it's bigger than Jimmy Kimmel. It's not about him in particular, but I think the fact that this is the second time Donald Trump has gone after him, this is the second time Trump went after Comey as well. He is floundering, trying to tear down the speech of other people, and I think that people like us, people like Jimmy Kimmel standing up for that speech is very good.
0: All right, let me guess. Pink is hosting the Tonys. Is that yours?
1: Oh, if only, but you guys are going to hate mine. I'm just trying to bring levity because mine is the entire press tour of the Devil Wears Prada 2 cast.
0: Oh, well, it won.
1: It did. It does win. And I'm going to tell you why.
0: Because I was at the White House. Anne Hathaway and Meryl Streep are from New Jersey?
1: Oddly enough, no, but yes now. Look, I was at the White House Correspondents' Dinner on Saturday. I'm super blessed and thankful for all of my colleagues. I think we did great journalism at a time that we should have had to do, frankly, a night off from journalism, and I'm really glad we were there together. Which meant that I went through the rest of the week carrying with me the need for a little bit of levity, and that is why I loved everything. Meryl Streep with Cerulean on Jimmy Fallon, loins girded, finally Cerulean getting the respect it deserves, but also just the fashion on these red carpets. It has given me the levity that I frankly needed. And also now I have to question, does Anne Hathaway ever age? I mean,
0: she doesn't. And Emily Blunt and Stanley Tucci both getting their star on the Hollywood Walk of Fame together this week.
1: As they well should have.
4: What's a Cerulean?
1: It's a Cerulean. Color blue. I'm going to talk to you about the color blue.
3: Thank you for asking.
4: I was going to say who.
0: My basic boy think it's blue. It's so much more than
1: that. We're going to do a briefing
0: for you
1: this.
0: At home. Do not go anywhere.
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0: Agency. Does the president or the Republican Party just not know where the people of North Carolina are? All right. My MVP of the week, if you haven't guessed, is King Charles. This week, King and Queen Camilla came to the U.S. They had tea with the president and the first lady. Then they were honored at a state dinner. The king addressed Congress, only the second British monarch to do so in history, his mother, the queen, being the first. In New York, he visited the 9/11 memorial and met with families of the victims and first responders. He even went down to the state of Virginia for an event celebrating the 250th anniversary of America's independence. Remember, our independence from England, where he is the king. And speaking to Congress, he celebrated American democracy, the deep ties between our two nations, and he emphasized the principle that in the United States, executive power is subject to checks and balances. And what did Republicans and Democrats do together? They both gave this man a standing ovation. Even President Trump praised him. It is amazing to think that this distant relative of King George III, who our founding fathers declared independence from 250 years ago, in his own understated way, brought us all together. It took King Charles to remind us who we are as a nation, and I really hope we do a lot not to forget. Allie, Steve, Jason, Adam, thank you for behaving. Thank you all for being here. And on that note, I wish you a very good night. Remember, you can catch The Nightcap again on Saturdays at 11 p.m. Eastern right here on MS Now. But for now, all of us here at the network are signing off. Thank you for staying up late, and I will see you at the end of Monday.
2: This is Houston 911. What are you reporting?
6: I just heard what sounded like three gunshots.
12: There was a female victim that was shot in a car, slumped over.
13: I can't believe she's gone.
14: A male had been found, apparent gunshot wounds inside an apartment.
6: Stop screaming. I can't understand you.
15: My husband's been shot.
14: Most people never know anybody that's been murdered.
20: But to know two and to be stuck right in the middle of that.
23: It was like a hunting party, stalking your family.
24: I had a lot of fears for people's safety.
14: This guy marshaled his whole family as part of this criminal enterprise.
25: Right.
14: There's a moment where Ali stares at you and goes like this, like he's wringing your neck.
24: Yes, he didn't like me.
20: He's an evil man, worse than Charles Manson.

0: sometimes it looks as if Houston, Texas just goes on forever, sprawling all the way to the horizon. This was also the setting of a sprawling crime. One that began on a quiet Sunday night with a young woman named Gelare Bagherzadeh. January 15th, 2012, she'd stopped by her boyfriend Corey's house for a surprise visit.
1: And she just came to the door, knocked on the door, and was like, "Surprise, what are you doing here?" And she's like, "I could not stay away." And we hung out for a couple of hours. She went home, and I told her, like, when she got home, to text me and let me know that she made it home okay.
0: Just past 11 p.m., now heading home, Gelare wound through the streets of Houston's Galleria neighborhood. As she drove, she chatted on the phone with her friend, Rabin Bandar.
2: She got closer to home. We're on the phone, we're talking.
0: Then, as Gelare pulled into the townhouse complex where she lived with her parents, for a moment she stopped talking.
2: And when I asked, "Are you there?" she said, "Hold on." She honked and she said, "They're not moving."
0: And then the phone dropped.
2: And I heard a very loud scream. It was a scream like it was from the bottom of her lungs, like she shouted so loud.
0: Rabin dialed 911 on another line as he sped to Gelare's house.
3: I was with my friend. She's actually on the other line. I think she got in a car accident. I heard something. She's not responding back, but the phone is still on.
0: Rabin arrived at the front door of Gelare and her parents, and everything looked normal.
2: Her parents answered the door with a smile, and I asked if Gelare is home. They said no. And I said I was on the phone with her. I was still on the phone with her when I actually knocked on the door.
0: The call was still live, but there was nothing coming from Gelare's end of the line. Rabin drove off to look for her and called 911 again.
3: What if something really terrible happened to her? I can't find out where she is, though.
0: Just north of town, Gelare's boyfriend Corey waited for her to text him she was home safe.
1: We kind of had this thing, because I would get so absorbed with studying that I wouldn't check my phone sometimes, and so she would be like, "You need to call me and don't disappear." And then so this night, I text her, "Hey, are you okay? Let me know you made it home." And I'm thinking, maybe she's doing that to me now, that she's like, I'm going to show them how it feels.
4: Giving you a taste of your own medicine.
1: Yeah. And so then I went to bed.
0: He wasn't that concerned, but over at Gelare's complex, neighbors had been calling 911.
5: I just heard what sounded like 3 gunshots right behind my unit and a car leaving suddenly, and I'm afraid to go out there and see what's happened.
6: Did you see the car leave suddenly?
5: I can't see. My garage is behind my townhouse.
7: I heard 3 gunshots and then screeching tires.
6: Did you see the vehicle that it came from?
7: No, I didn't.
6: Okay.
7: The screeching tires pulling out, you could hear.
0: And it all happened in the garages of the same complex where Gelare and her parents lived. Soon, a patrol unit for the Houston Police Department pulled up to the rear driveway. Ryan Korsgaard was a reporter for NBC affiliate KPRC.
8: And that first responding officer knows something's wrong.
0: A car crashed into a garage door, engine on, wheels spinning.
8: He looks around, reaches in, number one, to shut that engine off so the tires stop.
0: The front passenger window was shattered. Inside, a woman in the driver's seat, slumped to her right.
8: And then he looks over, realizes there's nothing that he can do to help her, and realizes he's got to call for investigators.
0: The woman had been shot through the head. It was Gelare. Within minutes, the Houston Police Department's homicide squad arrived at the rear of the townhouse complex.
2: And I went back to Geller's house, police over there, and yellow ribbons, you know.
4: Crime scene tape.
2: Yeah, exactly.
0: Gelare's friend Rabin says he hadn't heard the gunshots over the phone. He was still searching for an accident scene and wondered if that lay behind the tape.
4: What did you think had happened?
2: I don't know. I couldn't connect the dots.
0: It would take a long time to connect those dots, because this was a mystery almost too surreal to believe. And solving it would take not just years, but also at least one more murder. Coming up,
4: So you look at that tape of Gellery in the gas station.
9: Right.
4: Anybody with her?
9: Nope.
4: She seemed in any way upset or worried?
9: No, sir.
4: Her cell phone, her purse, all that stuff was still there?
9: All there. No robbery.
4: So what's going on here?
9: We really don't know.
10: But someone does know something.
11: She said, I've got a lot to tell you if you'll listen to me.
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0: When Corey Beaver said goodnight to his girlfriend Galloray on that Sunday evening in January, he had no idea he would never see her again. The couple had only been dating a little while, but the young romance was moving quickly.
4: Were you in love with her?
1: I think we were head over heels for one another. I mean, we were together 24/7 for 2 months.
0: They'd met in school at MD Anderson. Gellery, who'd moved here from Iran in 2007, was studying molecular genetics. After graduation, she'd hoped to become a CSI. One afternoon, Corey was waiting for his sister-in-law, Nazreen, who happened to walk out with a classmate, Gellery.
1: And I told Nazreen, I was like, yeah, she's pretty cute. And then, so sure enough, she went and told her. She had a party. And then we started dating a couple days after that, yeah.
0: Gellery and Corey fell fast and hard.
4: Why'd you like her? I mean, she was cute, but what else?
1: She just seemed really genuine, like, and caring. Like, you didn't have to change anything about yourself. And so I was just really comfortable being with her.
0: As young couples often do, they spent every spare minute together. Driving to school, movies, dinners, or just hanging out at home. And during much of that time, they had company.
4: So you guys all four hang around together?
1: Pretty much, yep.
0: The other couple in this foursome, Nazreen and her husband, Cody, Corey's identical twin.
1: Me, Nazreen, and Gellery, we were the ones driving to school all the time together, coming home together. So they got a lot closer then.
4: Because two close friends are now dating two twin brothers.
1: Right, right.
4: I'm thinking you were probably not unhappy to see her with your son.
3: I could tell he was happy.
0: Shirley McCormick, the twins' mom, thought her boys had both done well. Cody with Nezreen, Corey with Galloray.
3: As a mom, that's what you want. And she seemed like a very good person. Just like Nezreen was a good person, you know?
0: Shirley loved the energy Galloray brought to her household.
4: That's supposed to be the time in your life where the kids have moved out and it's just you and the Pomeranians.
3: Yes, but I preferred it that way. It was nice, and they were all happy.
0: Galloray had just spent Christmas with the family.
21: Galloray, you have to wait.
0: Corey and Cody's brother, Adam, remembered how thrilled she was.
22: She'd gotten a number of Christmas presents for Corey and for other people and was just so excited to give them out.
23: Galloray, you're being selfish. I cannot wait.
22: Just this ball of energy kind of bouncing around and so happy, and she wanted other people to be happy.
0: That ball of energy was what friends like Kathy Sultani loved.
24: She was full of life. She was funny, crazy, full of energy, everything packaged in a tiny body altogether.
4: But very loud.
24: Super loud, yes. Very animated. She couldn't hide her feelings.
4: About anything. About Iran, yeah. About the traffic, about...
24: anything.
0: She loved church, playing piano, dancing, and most of all her friends and family. Galloray, the center of attention in the best sort of way.
24: She was just screaming all the time and running and jumping and even hugging people. It wasn't a normal hug. She's kind of hanging on your neck because she was so petite and so full of life. So she was very sweet.
0: And so that morning after Galloray was murdered, Kathy could hardly believe it when she received a call.
24: That was so surreal. One of our friends from our group, he called me and said, have you heard the news about Galloray?
0: Kathy thought she was about to hear good news.
24: I was so excited. I said, did she get engaged? And he said, no, obviously you haven't heard the news this morning or last night. I said, no, why the news? And then he told me, I couldn't speak after that. My voice just left my body. It was very sad. Anyways, I tried to talk, but I couldn't get my voice. I couldn't hear my own voice, and I finally, I was yelling, but this really faint voice was coming out.
0: Galloray's friend Rabin found himself just as speechless.
4: Hard to talk about her?
2: Sometimes it is.
0: Corey was among the last to find out. He was looking forward to seeing Galloray later that day. But he hadn't turned on the news before he drove over to her place.
1: There was a bunch of news crew in the alleyway. This reporter comes up to me and she taps on the glass. You don't know anything about the 30-year-old girl that lives in that apartment right there. And I was like, yeah, that's where my girlfriend lives. And
4: what are you thinking at that point?
1: Oh, I don't know. Like, just a million thoughts started racing through my head. She just told me, you need to go talk to the family. And so I just jumped out of my car and like knocked on the door. And her dad answered. I was like, what happened to her? And he's like, Geller is dead. And it's like, it sounds weird, but I was thinking maybe she was just in a car accident or something. Not that, like, she was just gone.
4: What happens next?
1: So I go into their house, and her mom is just a wreck.
0: Galloray Bagherzadeh's parents, Ebrahim and Mona Ray.
25: Very tough time.
4: You're remembering. What are you thinking about?
26: I couldn't believe.
4: What did you think had happened?
25: We didn't know.
5: because she has no any enemy.
0: Grief and questions were fighting for space in everyone's heads, and not one single answer would come easily. Coming up, detectives focus on Gellaray's friend Rabin, who it turns out was also her ex.
2: They grabbed me and put me in the back of a patrol car. I remember calling a friend and telling them, if you don't hear from me by tomorrow noon, look for me, because I sense something is wrong.
4: And that you're going to be blamed for it?
2: Possibly.
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4: So many in Houston knew and loved Galloray. So many came to celebrate and to mourn her.
5: That chapel is, I think it seats 700 people, and it was fully packed. There were people standing, people were outside.
6: Big picture of her?
5: There was a big picture of her, and it was a sad day. Her friends were there, her professors were there. In the few number of years she lived in Houston, she knew so many people.
6: And all of them in a state of shock.
5: Everybody.
7: No. Our life is changed. Really changed.
4: For her family, even that outpouring of sympathy could not blunt their pain.
7: You know, when I laugh, my laughing is changed. It's not like
6: before. Not like before.
7: No.
4: Galloray's murder also hit the Beavers family hard, and not just Corey, but the rest of the foursome, Nezreen and Cody.
8: And he was just, you know, losing it over Galloray. And then I could hear Nezreen in the background screaming and crying. So I have all of them falling to pieces at the same time.
4: While the family dealt with the shock, investigators puzzled over who was responsible for Galloray's murder. Houston PD Detective Richard Bolton, now retired, ran lead on the case. He remembers the crime scene that night. A jumble of shattered glass, burnt rubber, and blood.
9: And you can smell like, you know, burning tire. And you can see evidence on the ground where, you know, the car was just sitting there and just spinning for a while.
4: Investigators began with the contents of her car, which explained exactly what kind of crime this was not.
6: Well, first of all, her cell phone, her purse, her wallet, all that stuff of Galloray's was still there.
9: All there.
6: So?
9: No robbery.
6: Obviously no sexual assault.
9: No sexual assault.
6: So what's going on here?
9: I mean, at that point in time, you know, we really don't know.
4: The forensic team went to work. Galloray was shot from outside the passenger window, that bullet passing straight through her head and fragmenting on the ground. Another grazed her arm and lodged in the driver's side door.
6: What kind of gun killed Galloray?
9: According to our firearms analysis, it was a .38 caliber.
6: Pretty common.
9: Yes, sir.
4: Outside the car, detectives noticed one of the lights over the garage was out, making a dim driveway even dimmer. Was that a killer at work?
9: Somebody might have reached up there and unscrewed the light bulb. They could be standing there hiding.
4: CSI swabbed the light for DNA, dusted it for prints, and then did a full workup on Galloray's car. They found a latent print and sent that off too. On the ground, near her car, a cigarette butt. Evidence, perhaps, that someone had been waiting for Galloray and passed the time smoking. Reporter Ryan Korsgaard.
10: They didn't know where it came from or who it might have come from. So at that point, they gathered that DNA evidence, thinking there might be something on there, to get that processed.
4: Investigators canvassed the townhouse complex, door to door, neighbor to neighbor. Turns out, one neighbor had heard something and then peeked out his window.
9: He heard the gunshots, and then moments later, he saw either a light blue

0: or silver Honda Accord or Toyota Camry fleeing the scene.
1: It wasn't much to go on, but it was a start. Now the detective wondered, among the millions in the greater Houston metro area, how did the killer select Galloray? They needed to trace her steps in the minutes before her murder.
0: In the car, there was a receipt, that night, at a gas station.
1: The station had security cameras.
2: So you look at that tape of Galloray in the gas station.
0: Right.
2: Anybody with her?
0: Nope.
2: She seemed in any way upset or worried?
0: No, sir.
2: And she's not looking over her shoulder?
0: No, sir. She purchases a pack of cigarettes and she leaves. The videotape doesn't show any other cars, pulling behind her or following her or anything like that.
1: Which brought the cops back to Rabin Vandar, who arrived at the murder scene just minutes after the shooting.
3: The cops came to me and I was trying to go to see what's going on. And they said, "Who are you?" I said, "I'm looking for my friend," and I was on the phone with her. And they grabbed me and put me in the back of a patrol car.
2: Keep you from learning anything else.
3: Exactly.
1: Of course, they asked Rabin about the nature of his relationship with Galloray.
0: We learned that in the past that he and Galloray had dated each other.
3: We had a lot of similarities, personality-wise and all that. We had a strong feelings, but we clashed so much. So we decided to stay friends.
2: So you made the transition from boyfriend, girlfriend to being pals.
3: Exactly.
2: And that worked out?
3: It worked out. She was dating somebody else. I was dating somebody else, too.
2: And you were okay with that?
3: And we both okay. And
2: police asked you about all of this, I'm sure.
3: Yeah, they did.
2: About whether there was any lingering anger that things hadn't worked out between you and Galloray.
3: That was the main concern, yes.
1: So Rabin's presence at the scene right after the murder remained, at the very least, provocative to detectives.
0: We just don't know at this time. We don't really know.
3: I remember calling a friend and telling them, I don't know what happened, but if you don't hear anything from me, by tomorrow noon, look for me. Because I sense something is wrong, and I didn't know.
2: And that you're going to be blamed for it?
3: Possibly.
1: Now, Rabin wasn't the only person detectives had their eyes on. Galloray had a number of friends, and popularity can sure complicate a murder investigation. Coming up, turns out she'd recently had an unfriendly encounter online.
4: He had threatened her. He's like, "You'll be sorry the next time that I see you." And she just kind of laughed about it.
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1: Reassembling a murder victim's life is a process that moves slowly, even though those doing it desperately want just the opposite. And so Houston police focused on the hours before Galloray's life ended, and that landed them on the doorstep of her new boyfriend, Corey Beavers.
0: We learned that she was at Corey's house that evening. You know, they watched movies and then left, I think, before midnight.
1: Detectives were eager to talk with Corey, and Corey says he was eager as well. He'd even left his number with a reporter at the crime scene, hoping, he says, that cops would reach out to him.
4: So I gave her my phone number. Like, I know the detectives are going to want to talk to me because I'm the boyfriend. So if you can, just pass on my information to them when they get here.
1: Corey came in to talk the evening after Galloray's murder. Straight from the book, investigators asked him where he was when Galloray was shot. At home, Corey said, except for a quick run out for a soda.
4: After she left, I went to a gas station, and I told him about this.
1: After a long conversation, Corey was free to go for the time being. Houston PD had other leads to run down, like a friend of Rabin's whom Galloray had words with, just a couple of days before she was murdered.
4: They had gotten an argument on Facebook like that Friday. I think he had like threatened her. He's like, you'll be sorry the next time that I see you. And she just kind of like laughed about it and was like, he's just being a silly boy.
1: So investigators ran a full check on the Facebook friend.
0: We get, you know, court orders and stuff for his cell phones, and you know, he's at a bar.
2: So
0: we were able to, you know, rule this person out.
2: Doesn't feel like it's him.
1: Then another possibility. Galloray's father had been embroiled in a lawsuit with his former employer. A lot of money was at stake, along with some people's reputations.
4: I know it was for quite a bit of money, and so I told him maybe they were out for some kind of revenge or something against her dad.
1: Galloray lived with her parents, and so police wondered if her murder could somehow be tied to that. Galloray's friend, Kathy Sultani, acted as the family's surrogate.
2: Police told you they were investigating the possibility that the lawsuit that Galloray's father was involved in against his former employer. They looked at that.
20: Yeah, these are routes they did go, but they weren't giving us every little detail unless it was something that they thought they should come and check with the family and get more information.
1: And the list went on. Investigators looked at another ex-boyfriend and came by his place for a talk, and he had a solid alibi. Detectives also checked out a report of a man who bragged about killing women in the area where Galloray was shot. He turned out to be disturbed, but not homicidal. And they spent some time tracking down a carjacking crew that was working Galloray's neighborhood.
0: Well, we had the gang task force over there. We're thinking maybe this was, you know, the same group trying to steal another car.
2: And it didn't work out, and they shot her.
0: It didn't work out, and they shot her.
1: But their weapon of choice didn't match what killed Gelleray.
0: He said, man, we had a shotgun, you know. He said, we robbed people at shotgun.
1: Then there was that thing about Gelleray's father's lawsuit. After a closer look, that fizzled out too.
3: They went down one after another trail and never got anywhere.
1: After working through each new person of interest, investigators turned back to one of their first, Corey.
4: They called me in and wanted to polygraph me, which I thought was weird because this was like 3 or 4 months later. It's like, why didn't you polygraph me the first, you know, within the first week if you're trying to track down who did this?
2: And the answer might be that you're so distraught then that any reading wouldn't have made any difference.
4: I just remembered they were asking me these questions that were what color your shirt was, and that was like the baseline question. And then they would ask you, like, did you shoot that girl? And then I remember I would get really upset because they were just calling her that girl.
1: But Corey wasn't just upset about how they were questioning him. He was upset they weren't going harder on him.
2: You were upset because you weren't under enough suspicion?
4: Right. Well, because in my mind, it's like, if you're not looking at me, what are you going to do when you have the guy that actually did it? Do you think he's going to tell you that he did it?
2: So the fact that you didn't feel under sufficient suspicion made you feel like they weren't working very hard.
4: Right, exactly.
2: Well, okay, but maybe they got an honest, uninvolved vibe off of you.
4: Right.
1: And even if Corey thought he should have faced more scrutiny, he passed the polygraph, and his cell records backed up his alibi.
0: Corey was nowhere around, you know, the area at the time of her death.
1: This time, the boyfriend didn't do it. So where did that leave detectives? Maybe a whole other theory would provide the answers. Coming up, investigators learned Gelleray had protested against the regime of her native country.
3: There was one theory that the Iranian government could have been involved.
21: She was a very outspoken person.
2: So she took this pretty seriously.
21: She did. She did.
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1: With all of the possible theories of Galloway's murder, one simply came from the fact that she sought the spotlight for a cause. She dreamt of regime change in her native Iran. In this country, Galloway demonstrated, organized protest groups, did anything to make her case.
20: The way I met her is my mom noticed Galloway because she was chanting so loudly. My mom tapped her on her shoulder and said, young girl, don't do that. It's not good for your throat and your voice. They won't hear you in Iran. And she said, no, I'm so frustrated, and that's why I'm doing it so loud. That's the day we met, and after that.
2: Loud seems to be sort of the default setting for Galloway.
20: Definitely, yes. I don't know how that voice fit in that tiny body.
1: Protesting the Iranian regime was also how she met her friend, Rabin Bandar.
21: She was a very outspoken person and, in a way, feminist, I can say that.
2: So she took this pretty seriously.
21: She did. She did. And she was pretty involved.
2: Did you ever worry that she was too outspoken? That was going to get her in trouble?
9: Yes.
2: You did?
10: Yeah.
2: Did you talk to her about that?
10: Oh, yeah.
2: And what would she say?
10: She said, I'm not worried. I have to say the truth.
1: Now, with Galloway's murder in the headlines, there was quite a lot of speculation.
3: There was one theory that was out there that the Iranian government could have been involved. That's because she was very involved in these pro-human rights campaigns in Iran. She was very outspoken about it, would even go to rallies. So it was a thought, it was a belief, but really it added to the intrigue of this case.
2: Were you concerned that that part of Galloway's personality might have gotten her killed?
0: We were. We reached out to the FBI. We even met with an FBI retired agent who was probably an expert in like Middle East affairs to try to determine if this could be something politically done.
1: While the feds looked into it, police revisited someone they'd met at the crime scene.
21: I believe that I was the main suspect because I was on the phone with her. I've been back and forth to police station downtown.
2: What were police asking you?
21: Just about everything.
1: For one thing, detectives noticed Rabin had a photo of guns on his Facebook page.
0: And we went back and we met with him again over that. You know,
2: I mean, what did you see and what made you meet with him?
0: Well, if he's got guns, let's see if he still has them. You know, maybe he's got a .38. You know, we can compare it.
2: And that definitely got police attention.
21: It got police attention. They had access to everything, I can't imagine. You know, all my life, all my Facebook.
2: I mean, what I mean is, could you feel the weight? Could you feel the weight of their suspicion?
21: I definitely did, yes.
1: That wasn't the last time they'd talk with Rabin.
21: They asked me to take a polygraph test.
2: You did?
21: I did, willingly.
2: You didn't hire an attorney?
21: No.
2: Rabin told us he thought he was the main suspect. Was he right?
0: At one point in time, he was. But everybody was.
1: Months went by with no answers in Galloway's murder.
2: What are the police saying?
20: Not much. Everybody was in this bubble of confusion and frustration and so many leads and so many calls.
1: Through Crime Stoppers, Galloway's family offered $200,000 for information.
2: How many tips came in on Crime Stoppers for that giant reward?
0: I'm going to say 10 to 15, you know.
2: 10 to 15 real legitimate tips that you would end up spending man hours checking out.
0: Yep.
2: And any of that go anywhere?
0: Nope. I mean, took us to a couple of people who were, I'd say, mentally unstable, maybe trying to collect $200,000 on her way, you know.
1: And forensics results from the crime scene weren't very telling. The light that was suspiciously dimmed CSIs couldn't pull a print or any DNA from it. The latent print off the hood of Galloray's car? It belonged to a mechanic who'd worked on it recently, and he had a solid alibi. And that cigarette butt they found led nowhere.
0: We processed it, and it really didn't get us anything. Could have been rain. We didn't get no DNA off of it.
1: As for the theory that the Iranian government was behind Galloray's murder, those close to her had always regarded it as preposterous.
20: We were not important. They wouldn't waste their energy and time to come and do something like this.
2: Right. Galloray wasn't a big enough fish.
20: No, none of us was.
1: Eventually, investigators became convinced as well. The speculation amounted to nothing.
0: We looked, but there was nothing that suggested that the Iranian government had anything to do with this.
1: And Galloray's friend Rabin seemed to be clearing himself. Results from his polygraph showed nothing suspicious. And as for his cell records?
0: He's sitting on a cell site tower near his home when he's on the phone with Galloray.
1: Putting him exactly where he said he was all along. That said, detectives still weren't done with Rabin. They thought he might have buried memories of that awful night.
21: They hypnotized me. Maybe my unconscious mind, you know, will tell them something.
2: Did that help?
21: I don't think so. And that was it.
1: In June, 6 months after Galloray's murder, her friends and family gathered to mark her birthday.
8: This should not have happened.
1: It was memorialized in this video. Galloray's boyfriend, Corey Beavers, was there too, and clearly struggling.
2: There's no getting over something like that, is there?
4: It's kind of always there. You learn to live with it, but it doesn't go away, no.
1: Summer crept into fall, and so did the investigation. No breaks, no arrests. And then, in the northern end of the city, late afternoon as dusk approached, came a call to 911.
9: My husband's been shot.
1: Coming up, another murder.
11: She found him unresponsive on the floor of the apartment, and she immediately began crying and shouting, and a neighbor actually helped her to dial 911 to report it.
9: I can't believe this happened. It feels like a nightmare. I can't believe
1: it. Could it have anything to do with Galloray? A witness is about to speak up.
11: She says, I've got a lot to tell you if you'll listen to me.
1: When Dateline...
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1: The future has a way of arriving unannounced. One minute, Corey Beaver's life revolved around a woman named Galloray. The next, she was gone, murdered in cold blood.
4: I didn't want to believe she was just gone.
1: For months, it seemed the ache and anguish would never end. Then, just as the heaviness lifted enough for Corey to refocus on school and a series of upcoming exams...
4: They were like high-stakes tests. If you failed them, then you were out of the program.
1: Life delivered another serving of the worst news possible. It was November 12, 2012, and Corey Beavers woke up feeling dreadful.
4: I was just like, I was out of it. Like my it was like brain fog. When people talk about that twin-to-twin connection, that happened that day.
1: The twin connection, Cody and Corey. That innate sense that one twin has when something is up with the other. Corey didn't know what that something was at the time. His mom, Shirley McCormick, was first to hear the devastating news.
25: Around midnight, got knock on the door that no parent wants to get.
2: Police.
25: Right.
2: What do they say?
25: They asked me if I was Cody's mother. And so I asked them, yes, I am, and is he okay? And they said no.
1: She immediately headed for the home of Cody's identical twin brother, Corey.
4: It was about 1:30 in the morning, and I kind of woke up and rolled over and saw that my text message, she said, I'm at your front door, come open the door.
2: What'd your mother say?
4: She just said, somebody killed Cody. And then... I don't really remember a whole lot.
1: Just 10 months after the murder of his girlfriend, Corey was confronted with the death of his twin brother, someone who'd been as constant as his own shadow for 28 years.
4: We were really good growing up. Kind of like he was my best friend, and he always had my back. But then we kind of started to drift as we got older, but we were always close.
1: Now, two members of that happy foursome had died violently.
2: You know, most people never know anybody that's been murdered.
4: Right, exactly. It's one thing if two people are murdered at one point, and then it's another that, like, one person is murdered, and then 10 months later, somebody else is murdered.
1: It began as a hot November day slowly gave way to a balmy Houston night. A call came in to 911.
26: Hey, 911, hello. Stop screaming. I can't understand you.
1: The woman on the line was desperate, her voice piercing.
26: Oh, ma'am, my husband's been shot. I just came
27: back. Shot? Who shot him?
26: I don't know, ma'am.
27: Where's him?
0: Okay, I don't know.
3: Did he shoot himself or did somebody else shoot him?
0: No, somebody shot him. Somebody shot him. I promise. I promise somebody shot him.
1: The operator needed some basic information.
3: Okay, what's your name?
0: My name is Miss Lane. I said Miss Lane. Miss Lane.
3: Spell it.
0: Anna Vanancy. Yes, Edward. Autism Sam. R is in Richard. E. Anna Vanancy.
1: Nesreen, Cody Beaver's wife.
0: Please, yes, ma'am. Please help me. I love him. Please.
3: Lay him flat on his back.
0: I can't. He's stiff.
3: He's stiff.
0: He's stiff. I hate my life.
1: There was no point to CPR. Cody was dead.
0: My God, why did God do this to me?
3: God wasn't the one that did it.
1: Cody Beavers had been shot to death in his own apartment. Sergeant James Doucet of the Harris County Sheriff's Office was among the first on the scene of Cody's murder.
8: Could you tell what kind of weapon killed Cody?
9: I could not. I could not tell you at that time what kind of weapon it was. It was later determined to be a small caliber.
8: Cartridge casings at the scene?
9: There were none.
1: One thing was instantly clear. Cody Beavers never had a chance. Somebody had put 7 bullet holes in him before Cody could grab the assault rifle found leaning against the wall.
9: You know, he died with his hand very close to that weapon.
1: And it seemed the killer or killers of Cody Beavers wanted his death to deliver a message.
9: His wedding ring was actually found on his middle finger. That's not where he wore it.
8: He wore it on the same finger everybody else does.
9: That's correct. You know, could it be a signal? Could it be a message? It's very possible.
1: Exactly what that message said was another question. Was there a third person involved in some triangle with Cody and Nesreen? If so, was that a man or a woman? Or was there someone else who had an issue with their marriage? The detective believed those questions would be key to solving this murder. To answer them, he'd have to reconstruct every moment of that gruesome day. It was about 4:30 in the afternoon when Cody's wife, Nesreen, had stepped into the apartment to find the TV on and the coppery scent of blood in the air.
9: She found him unresponsive on the floor of the apartment, and she immediately began crying and shouting, and a neighbor heard that activity, and when he came over, he actually helped her to dial 911 to report it.
1: That's when she made that 911 call.
0: I can't believe this happened. It feels like a nightmare. I can't believe it. I really want to die. I really want to die.
9: Okay. Oh, she was obviously extremely upset, crying. It's what you would expect from someone that just lost someone they love.
1: At 24, Nesreen Beavers had only been married a little more than a year, and now she was a widow.
8: I'm sure you feel, at this point, tremendous sympathy for her.
9: Yes.
8: But it would be a mistake to sort of look only at that and let Nesreen off the hook here.
9: Correct. One of the worst things an investigator can do is develop what we call tunnel vision. Yes, it was still wide open at that point.
1: So the homicide detective took the wife's statement. According to Nesreen, the last time she had seen her husband was at about 5:30 that morning.
9: She had left for work at that time. He would walk her to her car. And
8: it's still dark at that hour?
9: Yes, sir. It was still dark.
1: The newlyweds had only been in their new apartment for a month or so. Nesreen explained she had the only key to the front door.
9: He would leave it unlocked because she had a key. She had the key.
8: So somebody's maybe observing their routine and goes into the apartment knowing it's unlocked while they're walking to her car?
9: Very possible.
1: The detective was all ears, listening for anything that didn't ring true. Particularly of interest, how Nesreen would explain the contents of her handbag.
8: By the time you came into contact with Nesreen, she did have a gun. She was carrying a gun.
9: Yes.
1: As the sky darkened, the detective put the new widow in his car. He had more questions, and it turned out Nesreen had answers for things he'd never imagined asking.
9: She told me, she said, "Sergeant Ducey, I've got a lot to tell you if you'll listen to me."
1: Coming up, stories of a diabolical plot with other victims.
9: She was being held at the house.
8: And she's being essentially kidnapped.
9: Not allowed to leave, yes.
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1: In the wake of a murder, those left behind struggle to make sense of the senseless. When someone loses a twin, the agony can be even more profound. A mirror image vanished. And after Cody Beaver's murder came a haunting question. Was it possible that his identical twin brother, Corey, Galloway's boyfriend, was the real target? Was this all a case of mistaken identity?
17: In the beginning, I thought, what if they were after Corey? What if Galloway and Corey were into something? I mean, we talked about it.
8: And Cody gets killed by mistake.
17: Yes, by mistake.
1: Not according to Cody Beaver's wife, who said his murder was no mistake.
9: She had put a lot out there. I mean, the story kept growing.
1: The story Nazreen told the detective began 3 years earlier, in the fall of 2009. She enrolled in a local community college. There she met Corey Beavers, who set her up with his twin brother Cody. Nazreen and Cody were instantly a couple. Soon, she ditched her hijab, started wearing makeup, and as her relationship with Cody grew more serious, Nazreen even converted to Christianity. Her father, Ali Ersan, was an immigrant from Jordan, and when he found out, he was not pleased.
9: He had his beliefs, and he forbid her from seeing Cody. He wouldn't let her date any boy without his approval.
1: Nazreen said her father was trying to control her and confined Nazreen to the family home.
9: She was being held at the house by her mother and some siblings.
8: Nazreen's how old at this point?
9: At that point, she was 23, if I'm not mistaken.
8: And she's being essentially kidnapped?
9: Not allowed to leave, yes.
1: It was the summer of 2011, and Nazreen said she wanted to escape. When her father left her in the custody of her stepmother and sister so he could travel back to Jordan, Nazreen saw her chance.
9: She said that she climbed out a window and then went to a neighbor's house and asked them to give her a ride. The neighbor did, and that's when she went to the house in Spring.
8: Where Cody was?
9: Yes, sir.
1: Cody and Corey's mother Shirley remembers when Nazreen suddenly showed up on her doorstep.
8: So Nazreen comes and lives with you. She doesn't have any clothes, any...
25: No, she only had the clothes on her back. Literally.
1: 2 weeks later, Nazreen and Cody were married by a justice of the peace.
25: When you saw them together, just, you know, stars in their eyes.
2: He was in love.
25: Yes, they both were, very much.
1: There were some, however, who did not wish the newlyweds happily ever after. According to Nazreen, her father was way past anger at her decision to run off and marry Cody Beavers. He became, she says, dangerously unhinged, obsessed, to the point of stalking Nazreen, her new husband, and his family.
9: Many of her neighbors had told her that a person matching her father's description had approached them and offered them money for information of where she and Cody were living.
8: You eventually confirmed this with the neighbors in Spring?
9: Yes, we did.
8: So Nazreen's telling the truth about this?
9: Yes.
1: The stalking continued after Nazreen and Cody were married and living in their own place. In fact, one neighbor reported that a few days before Cody was murdered, a stranger had come to her door asking where Cody lived.
9: She talked to the person through the door, and she only looked through the peephole at the individual.
8: And so you get a sketch of what somebody looked like through a peephole.
9: Correct.
1: The man in the sketch did not look like Nazreen's dad, but Nazreen said it might resemble one of her relatives. She told the detectives that gun she'd been carrying in her pocketbook at the crime scene had been one of many she and her husband had recently acquired to protect themselves from Nazreen's family.
8: You examined that?
9: Yes.
8: Same caliber as the weapon that killed her husband?
9: No, sir.
8: Did she insist on an attorney?
9: Never.
8: And she took the polygraph and passed?
9: Yes.
8: Anything she tell you not check out? Anything she say proved to be false?
9: Not that I can think of, no.
8: So you're growing more confident that she's giving you the straight story?
9: It's sure leading that way at that point.
1: After the murder, Nazreen had no place to go. She couldn't go back to the apartment she'd shared with Cody. That was a crime scene. So she called her mother-in-law, Shirley McCormick.
2: How was Nazreen?
25: Just devastated.
1: Both Shirley and Nazreen had a bad feeling. With Cody's killer or killers still on the loose, they didn't feel safe anywhere familiar.
25: We didn't go back to my house to spend the night because...
2: Not safe.
25: No. So we went to spend the night at some friends. Nazreen slept with me that night and just cried all night and called out for Cody.
1: For Nazreen, haunted by family secrets, there would be many more sleepless nights. Coming up, investigators learned Gellaray may have had her own run-in with Nazreen's father.
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1: It was in the sterile confines of an interview room that Nezreen Beavers unspooled the tangled facts of her life. What she'd seen, what she'd heard, what she thought. All of it was interesting. One nugget was a true showstopper.
9: She told me about her close friend, Galloway, who had been killed earlier that year. She expressed that she had concerns that her father was involved in the murder of her friend Galloway.
1: That might have been surprising to Sergeant Doucet, but it had already occurred to some people close to Galloway Bagherzadeh. Galloway had known all about Nezreen's family troubles. She even had a couple of run-ins with Nezreen's dad, Ali Ersan, over the phone.
4: At one point, he had called Galloway, and she kind of just told him off and said, like, just let her live her life. She's old enough, you know, to do her own thing at this point. You're not in charge of her anymore.
2: You were present for that call.
4: No, she told me about this call.
1: Corey Beaver says that about a month later, Ali Ersan contacted Galloway again.
4: She said hello, and then he said, is this that Iranian bitch? And then that's when she just, like, went off on him.
1: The tiny woman with the big voice let Ali Ersan hear exactly what she thought of him.
4: Then she started, like, yelling at him in Farsi, and my understanding would be that she was cursing him out.
1: A few days later, Galloway was murdered.
25: I told Corey several times when he would talk about Galloway. I said, I think it might have been Ali.
2: Really?
25: It was probably Ali.
2: You don't think that's jumping the conclusion? She was a voice on the phone to him.
25: Mm-hmm.
2: And what, he's going to kill her?
25: I don't know. I just felt like he had something to do with it.
1: Richard Bolton, the Houston detective working the Galloway case, says Ali Ersan had been on his radar.
2: In between Galloway and Cody, for 10 months, who were your prime suspects?
35: Well, I'm not going to say suspects. I'm going to say persons of interest. It was Robin. A person of interest was Corey. You know, Ali Ersan. Right off the bat, Nazreen said her dad did it.
2: Really?
35: Yeah.
2: It seems to me like he wasn't at the top of your list. And I'm thinking that the proof of that is you didn't arrest him.
35: Well, we have no evidence to arrest him. I mean, she's making an allegation, but there's nothing to substantiate that.
1: While it might seem far-fetched that a couple of telephone conversations between strangers could lead to a murder, Bolton says he took it seriously. He brought Ali Ersan in for an interview and asked him if he knew anything about Galloray.
35: Talking to him about Galloray, I don't know her. I don't know nothing. I don't know what you're talking about. Wasn't open with us about anything. It's like it's prying a nail out of a 2x4.
1: They kept an eye on Ersan, even checked out his phone records.
35: I mean, they're not even on the phones at that hour of the night, so we're not able to tell whether he was there or not,
2: So if Mr. Ersan had something to do with it, his records don't...
35: The cell phones didn't indicate it, at all.
1: Now, after Cody's murder, Sergeant James Doucet of the Harris County Sheriff's Office needed to talk to Ali Ersan. And he says the man who showed up at his interrogation room didn't act at all like the monster Nesreen had described.
9: He came across as the poor, helpful father that his daughter had ran away from home, and he was merely trying to find her and bring her home.
2: Just help me get her back.
9: Yes. I explained to him that I was there due to the murder of Cody Beavers, and that's what I was investigating. He said he didn't know the guy. He was sorry that happened to him, but he didn't know anything about it.
1: While Doucet interviewed Ali Ersan, police searched the Ersan home. That turned up some guns and ammo, but nothing that could be definitively matched to either crime scene. However, two vehicles were parked in the yard with curious contents. One held some knives, wigs, knit caps, and gloves. In the glove box of one of the cars, investigators found this, an envelope with scribbles on both sides.
9: It had several license plate numbers written down on it, and there was an address, at least one address, on that envelope.
1: Sure, altogether it seemed suspicious, but that wasn't enough to make an arrest. It was enough for a conference call.
9: We had, of course, us, we had Houston Police Department, we had Montgomery County Sheriff's Office, Office of Inspector General, we had FBI and Homeland Security.
2: That's a lot of artillery against just one guy.
9: Yes.
1: By the time mourners had marked the first anniversary of Galloray Bagherzadeh's death, Sergeant Doucet had assembled a task force, and Ali Ersan was squarely in its crosshairs. Coming up, investigators make a discovery at the Ersan home, a GPS unit with a story to tell. When Dateline...
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0: a murderer. He was a good one. There'd been no fingerprints, no DNA, no shell casings left behind at either crime scene. There'd been no witnesses, no murder weapons. Corey and Cody's older brother, Adam, says the family was not shy about asking investigators questions.
1: What are you going to do to solve this murder and hold the people accountable? They listened, but we were given very limited response on it. We're working the case, very generic kind of answers.
0: What were investigators doing? They had Ali Ersan under constant surveillance. And with the help of the feds, they were digging through every part of Ersan's life. He'd arrived in the U.S. from Jordan in 1979 and married Nesreen's mother, an American woman who was blind. She told investigators about years of physical and sexual abuse at the hands of Ersan. No charges were ever filed. His second wife, a Jordanian woman named Shmu, was only in her teens when they married. By 2014, Ali Ersan was the father of 12. How did he support that family? Well, it wasn't through a 9-to-5 gig.
2: Some of the allegations that Nesreen had brought forward were that her father was involved in multiple frauds.
0: FBI agent Carlos Acosta was a member of the task force. He says the search of the compound backed up Nesreen's claims and revealed a paper trail.
2: From local frauds to federal frauds, the federal frauds were the Social Security Administration benefits frauds.
0: Special Agent Acosta says some of the ripoff schemes were as ingenious as they were brazen. In order to boost his government benefits, Acosta says, Ali Ersan filed fraudulent claims in the names of his children and then put multiple mailboxes at the end of his driveway to receive the checks.
3: How much money did Mr. Ersan get from the federal government that he wasn't entitled to?
2: Several hundreds of thousands of dollars over a period of time.
0: In May 2014, a year and a half after the Cody Beavers murder, and more than 2 years after the murder of Gelare Bagherzadeh, the full weight of the task force landed on Ali Ersan's doorstep. While helicopters circled overhead, the FBI executed the search while its SWAT team served arrest warrants. And by the end of the day, Ali Ersan, his wife, and another daughter were all in federal custody on fraud charges.
3: In the end, was it easier to prove credit card fraud and Social Security fraud against Ali than any murder charge?
4: Yes. We removed boxes and boxes of documents out of the house. The attic was full. I think we stayed out there for 2 or 3 days.
3: Police call you and say, Ali Ersan's been arrested.
1: Yeah, they told us that they had picked him up for the fraud.
3: But that they were going to try to turn that into a homicide prosecution.
1: Correct, yeah.
0: By now, investigators thought they had a handle on Ersan's possible motive for murder. In the case of Cody, it was clear Ersan disapproved of the marriage, and murder was one way to end it. As for Gelare, she'd never even met Ali Ersan. It seemed her crime was speaking her mind over the phone to a man who resented any defiance from women.
3: She didn't care who she offended?
5: No. She talked before she thought.
0: Investigators had, in fact, learned that one of Ali Ersan's cars had been near the Gelare crime scene. And so that got Ersan indicted for Gelare's murder, in addition to the fraud charges. They still didn't have quite enough evidence to add on the murder of Cody Beavers. So surveillance of the Ersan home continued. And that is what eventually produced a critical piece of evidence.
2: One of our surveillance teams contacted me, and they informed me that they had observed two of Ali's sons accessing an area of the roof line of the house, the rear of the house, which they believe was a hidden compartment.
0: Investigators recovered two GPS units that had been hidden in a space behind the gutters. Though neither unit was operable, over a period of months, forensic techs at the FBI computer lab managed to coax one of them back to life.
2: They were able to recover data which put that unit not only to the exact location, But when

0: in the same date and time period of the Cody murder.
1: It's a roadmap from Ollie's house to Cody's house on the day of the murder.
0: The day of the murder actually departs Ollie's primary residence all the way to the apartment where Cody's murdered.
2: In April 2015, 3 years after Gelare Bagherzadeh and Cody Beavers were killed, Ali Ersan was charged with capital murder in both cases.
3: We just kind of wanted justice, and it was just a long time to wait for it.
2: The wait wasn't close to over, and neither was the trail of bodies. Coming up, Ali Ersan goes on trial, and it's unlike anything prosecutors have experienced before.
4: I've never tried a case where you really thought these people's lives were in danger.
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2: Here on Dateline, we don't quote Tolstoy that often. But somehow it seems appropriate here. He said famously that each unhappy family is unhappy in its own way. Few could have imagined a family as unhappy or as seemingly dysfunctional as the one headed by Ali Ersan, a father of 12, now charged with murdering his daughter's husband and her best friend. And prosecutors said he had help from his wife and his eldest son.
1: you realize it was really a family operation. He, his wife, son, involved in this, really trying to take everyone out of his daughter's orbit.
2: In this alleged crime family, its patriarch was the first to stand trial in June 2018. The victims, families, and friends had waited 6 years.
21: When you're in the courtroom, you see Ali Ersan for the first time in person.
22: Right.
21: Probably pretty hard to conceal your hatred for somebody like that.
22: I don't even know if I hate him. I didn't really pay that much attention to him. I paid attention to the jury because they were the ones that would decide.
2: All right. Special prosecutors Anna Emmons, Marie Prim, and John Stevenson prosecuted the People versus Ali Ersan. Their first hurdle, explaining what they saw as the motive, that Ali Ersan was enraged his daughter had married outside the family's faith. He killed Cody, the Christian husband, and Gellere, the friend who talked back to him and who may have encouraged Nesreen's relationship.
23: He wanted to kill all of those involved in bringing shame and dishonor, in his mind, to his family.
2: Special prosecutors said this was Ersan's own twisted version of an already twisted notion known as honor killing. His belief that a woman could be murdered for bringing shame to her family and her religion.
23: This is one man and one family's extremist views that were taken to the extreme and led to the deaths of two innocent people, Gellere Bagherzadeh and Cody Beavers.
21: One of the things you talked about in opening arguments is how this isn't really representative of Islam and how you're not putting the Muslim religion on trial. This is the way Ali Ersan interpreted religion.
24: Right, just one man's crazy beliefs and how he used those to stalk and murder innocent people.
2: The tricky relationship between fathers and daughters always comes with its own supply of baggage. That doesn't usually include murder. This time, Nesreen said it did. She took the stand to describe a lifetime of abuse and control.
25: It was very emotional for Nesreen to get on the stand. She, just being in the same room again with her father, who she knows killed her friend and her husband.
21: And he's looking right at her.
25: Looking, staring daggers at her.
2: Then came the evidence prosecutors said linked Ersan to both crimes. The data pulled from that GPS unit. And remember that envelope found in Ersan's glove box? Turns out the address on it traced back to the former home of Gellere's parents. And as for those license plate numbers,
26: one of those plate numbers came back to Gellere's vehicle. And one of the other ones came back from a vehicle that Cody Beavers had rented.
2: And a key piece of evidence came from combing through the files of the Texas Highway Patrol.
26: We did a search of all Ersan's vehicles, other license plates numbers, and found that that vehicle had been stopped on the day of Gellere's murder.
21: Stopped for speeding.
26: He was stopped for speeding, and the DPS trooper's vehicle had dash cam.
27: We'll come on over here.
2: Here's Ersan getting out of the vehicle. He tells the officer he isn't feeling well.
27: I'm diabetic, and I felt my sugar going down a little bit.
2: And can be seen sinking to his knees. How long after she was shot was Ali and his family stopped by DPS?
26: I want to say something like 45 minutes, something of that nature.
21: And that's about how long it would take to drive from Gellere's parents' house where the murder occurred to where they were stopped?
26: That's correct.
27: And not only that, but that's a spray.
2: It was this video that also told prosecutors Ali Ersan wasn't alone. His wife Shmu was with him, as was a young man seated in the back seat. Prosecutors say that was Ersan's son, Nassim.
28: Your Honor, at this time, I'll offer into evidence.
2: Proving all that would be a lesson in the not-so-happy family dynamic. A nephew told the jury he heard Ersan's son talk about the shootings. And then there was Ersan's wife, Shmu. After years in jail, she flipped and agreed to testify about both murders in exchange for her release.
21: She's kind of the linchpin to all of this, isn't she? She sort of gave you everything.
25: For the guilt side.
22: For the guilt side, she was.
2: First, Gellere's.
21: Ersan's wife, Shmu, admitted she was there, waiting in the car while Galloray was killed.
26: Ersan supposedly got out of the vehicle to approach her car. He was going to try to coax her out of the vehicle. She would not roll the window down, wouldn't get out of the vehicle.
21: She testified it was their son, Nassim, who, at the direction of his father, pulled the trigger. Shmu also testified she was there when Cody was killed, again, waiting in the car. This time, she said Ali did the shooting himself.
25: And she was able to provide us with enough information of things that had happened at both scenes that we could corroborate with the things that had happened, or maybe something that Ali had said to her. Like, she had never been into Cody's apartment, but he described it to her and stated they have a cat. Things that she wouldn't have known had he not told her.
21: Throughout trial, Ali Ersan was a menacing presence in the courtroom.
0: Kind of had to restrain myself a couple of times, and I had to take a couple of deep breaths, but it was like a sadness that then just like immediately turned to anger because the guy is sitting like right there.
21: There's a moment in court where Ali stares at you and goes like this?
3: I didn't see it, but other people saw it.
21: Like he's wringing your neck.
3: Yes. He didn't like me.
21: A man who was threatening even in custody. It led prosecutors to ask, who knew what Ali Ersan would do if he were to walk free?
3: I had a lot of fears for people's safety because I figured he would be very focused on the people that spoke out against him. So all these people were going to be his new hit list, if you will.
25: I've never tried a case where you really thought these people's lives were in danger.
21: Coming up, Ali Ersan sits down with us and makes a stunning allegation against his own daughter.
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19: For 4 weeks, the jury listened as prosecutors carefully painted a criminal portrait of Ali Ersan. Tyrannical father, master manipulator, vengeful killer.
0: He's an evil man.
21: So he's worse than you expected.
0: I'm being serious when I say he's worse than Charles Manson. He's incredibly evil and calculating and very deliberate with what he was doing. But he would try and intimidate people in the gallery. He would.
21: Even while he's on trial for murder.
0: Even while he's on trial for murder.
19: But up close, Ali Ersan's defense team say they saw a different man.
20: He was a loving father. He loved his children.
19: Defense counsel Alan Tanner and his co-counsel Rudy Duarte argued the case against Ersan was just a character attack and, more importantly, weak and circumstantial.
30: My belief is, at the end of the day, after you've heard from every witness and you've heard everything, you will not have any true idea of what happened at either murder scene. I really believe that.
20: Our position was there was nothing to link him to either of the crime scenes. The one with Galleray or the one with Cody Beavers. There was no fingerprints. There was no DNA. There was nothing there except the testimony of his wives and his daughters.
21: Okay, but that's not nothing. That's his own family turning against him.
20: Right, but they had motives too. His wife was given a tremendous benefit by testifying against him. His daughter hated him.
19: According to them, Nesrine lied to the jury about matters both great and small.
20: At one point, she was telling the jurors that how none of the children in the house were ever allowed to have birthday parties. And if they had a birthday party, Ali would beat them all severely.
31: And then I had a photo album with a bunch of family photographs. I started passing them to Alan. She was able to see, you know, that we had caught her in a lie.
20: It was a loving household for the most part. It was different. But, you know, there was a lot of love. And they all said life was good in there.
21: They weren't afraid of him.
20: Not at all.
31: The way they related, you know, the family and Ali's, you know, love for them was different than, of course, what Nesrine depicted and testified in trial.
21: What about that GPS? Doesn't that show stalking? Doesn't that show Ali going from his house to the scene of the murder?
20: Well, it shows someone going there on that particular day. It shows someone, but not necessarily him. We don't know who it was who was in the vehicle.
19: To be clear, Ali Ersan never argued that Cody and Galleray's murders were honor killings. His defense was that he simply wasn't there and wasn't involved. His attorneys claimed Ersan was just misunderstood, a father worried about his daughter's well-being.
20: Ali deeply loved all of his children, especially Nesrine, who was probably his favorite child.
19: Unlike many defendants, Ali Ersan was not satisfied with being just a spectator at his own trial.
21: He testified.
20: Yes, sir.
21: That was his choice.
20: Yes, sir.
21: Would you have preferred that he didn't?
20: We just leave that up to the client every time.
31: Ali actually did really well when he testified.
19: Ali Ersan's testimony was not recorded. He told jurors what he'd claimed all along, that the allegations against him, from abuse to stalking to murder, were downright false, all concocted by police and family members who were out to get him. That's what Ersan told me when we spoke in a Texas lockup.
2: It's about Islam put on trial for this.
19: According to Ersan, there were only two reasons why he was being accused of murder: religious bigotry and family betrayal.
2: And the law enforcement and the government and the United States, they bullied, blackmailed, and intimidate every person that put me here.
3: You think everybody who testified against you did so because they were intimidated?
2: Three of them. That were the main things. They were intimidated, yes.
3: So your wife, your nephew, your daughter, who all testified against you, you think that only happened because they were intimidated?
2: Yes. They were forced. If you don't do it, we're going to get you.
3: And you think this is Islam on trial, not you?
2: Yes, it is Islam, because my daughter claimed to them that because she turned Christian, that I'm going to come after her.
3: Nazreen wanted you to leave her alone, and if you had left her alone, you probably wouldn't be in here.
2: If the police did not use the KGB tactic, I would not be here.
19: And according to this father, Nazreen was the one who threatened to kill anyone who got in her way.
2: She left the messages for us that she was going to kill all of us. The police are never going to catch her or find out about her.
3: So Nazreen's the real villain here.
2: I have no idea. Yes, she is. Yes, she is. Nazreen is the villain, yes, sir. I did not kill the girl because I never saw her. I had nothing to do with her. And I did not kill the guy. I have nothing to do with him. I am not sorry that he died. To hell. He can go straight to hell. But I didn't kill him.
3: Why can he go straight to hell?
2: Because he disrupted my family.
3: You're just a guy trying to protect his family.
2: Exactly. That's what I am.
3: The fact that your daughter had married this guy and that you saw that as a sort of personal offense against you and your family, that's all a coincidence.
2: I did not kill the guy. I did not have anything to... I never saw him face to face. Never saw him except in pictures.
19: According to the prosecution, Ali Ersan could not abide a woman's defiance. But one after another, women in his life, Nazreen, Gelleray, even Shmu, had done exactly that. His wrath about it was pretty clear. In fact, it threatened to melt the glass that separated us.
2: However, the devil is not dead.
19: He's talking about women. Women in his own family.
2: The woman is more powerful than a devil. They said when the angel's wings break, he cannot fly anymore. But when the woman's wings break, she still can fly on a broom. She can make or break the society.
3: A woman can.
2: Now, if she intend, she can make it good. And if she intend, she'll break it and make it go to hell.
19: My conversation with Ali Ersan mirrored his testimony, meandering, angry, and oozing with pride and denial. You heard his attorneys say they were pleased. But to the prosecution, Ali Ersan's testimony only helped their case. They said his menace was on full display. And now, after all those years, it wasn't up to police and prosecutors anymore. Now jurors would decide. Was Ali Ersan a homicidal mastermind? Or was he just a father looking out for his family? The jury definitely answered those questions. And it turns out, they were easier to answer than this question.
3: I want to talk about your son-in-law who was killed. Not Cody Beavers, the other one.
19: Coming up, a chilling story from deep in the Ersan family past.
4: Nazreen told me that her father had shot and killed that male because he did not want him to be married to his oldest daughter.
19: When Dateline...
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19: It took the jury just 35 minutes to come to a verdict in Ali Ersan's trial. Guilty of 2 counts of capital murder. Next came the penalty phase. And that was when jurors heard something as unexpected as it was disturbing. The prosecution claimed Ali Ersan was something of a serial son-in-law killer.
4: Nazreen told me that her father had shot and killed that male at their home, because he did not want him to be married to her daughter, to his oldest daughter.
19: That's right. In 1999, Ali Ersan shot and killed a man who'd married Nazreen's oldest sister. It happened at the Ersan home, north of Houston, in Montgomery County, Texas.
3: That ended up getting prosecuted?
4: It was not.
3: Because?
4: We were advised that he had claimed it was self-defense and that it had been treated as such.
26: It gave every appearance that it was self-defense.
19: Then Detective Jeff Wells of the Montgomery County Sheriff's Office reinvestigated that 1999 killing for the task force. He says it started when Ersan's oldest daughter wanted to marry a man he disapproved of. In response, she says, Ersan locked her in a room and beat her daily.
26: And asked her frequently during the beatings, "Do you still love him?"
19: But the couple was persistent and eventually married. Just 3 weeks later, that new husband was dead in the Ersan home, and the scene looked like self-defense. The son-in-law had a gun in his hand, and Ali Ersan said he'd shot him to protect himself and his family.
26: Prior to the murder itself, Ali had filed reports with the Sheriff's Department that the victim was harassing the family, threatening the family.
3: It looked like self-defense. He was holding a gun which had been fired.
26: True. It had been.
19: Nearly two decades later, a different story emerged. One that suggested it wasn't self-defense at all, but premeditated murder. Nazreen remembered that night long ago. Now she told investigators how everything felt staged, how there was no struggle and no exchange of gunfire.
26: She heard the big boom first, and then later, by 9 or 10 minutes, heard the two pops of the small gun, understanding that he was dead before those second shots were fired.
21: How old was Nazreen then?
26: Nazreen was 11 years old.
19: Members of Ersan's family now told Detective Wells that Ali Ersan had made up the charges about his son-in-law harassing him. They also said the scene was staged to look as if there'd been a struggle, and that Ersan then placed a gun in his dead son-in-law's hand. When I spoke with him, Ali Ersan denied faking the crime scene and said the original investigation got it right. The killing was an act of self-defense.
21: Okay. Did you set that man up to be killed?
2: No, sir, I did not. No, I did not.
19: He says his wife and daughter, who told investigators this story, were simply lying.
2: They made up this story.
21: So everybody's lying here except
2: you. They made up this to save their skin? Yes, sir, they threw me under the bus.
21: If that 1999 case had been prosecuted differently, approached differently, a lot of people might still be alive.
0: Yep. We might not be here today.
1: He got very lucky.
6: It was almost like a perfect storm for him. The crime scene officer that they had going to the scene, I think it was, what, her first murder?
0: First or second. And the homicide detective was brand new. She hadn't investigated cases on her own yet. This was one of her first.
7: Had Montgomery taken that investigation and worked it the way that they should have, Gelleray and Cody would still be alive.
19: There was no end to the what-ifs. Corey Beavers, for one, was haunted by the thought that even after the death of his girlfriend, Gelleray, Houston police might have done more. If they'd taken the 1999 killing into account when looking at Ali Ersan, he thought, his twin brother Cody might still be alive.
7: Seems like as time went on, if he was the one that was responsible, then police would have figured it out after we had already given them his name.
21: And there was no arrest made, so maybe you were wrong.
7: Right. So I was like, surely, you know, they did their job and looked into him. And if he was responsible, they would have found it by now. But that wasn't the case.
19: After hearing about the first slain son-in-law, jurors decided Ali Ersan should pay for taking the lives of Gelleray Bagherzadeh and Cody Beavers with his own. He is appealing.
21: Describe that moment of verdict.
6: I don't know, just a huge relief. Because none of it brings back Cody or Gelleray. But the very least that you want is justice. You know, and this person who stalked all of us. So yes, we were very happy that we don't have to deal with that anymore.
8: It was amazing. It's so strange, though. You think, okay, now the verdict is in, but then nothing changes, really.
19: The Ersan son, Nassim, the man his mother, Shmu, said shot Gelleray Bagherzadeh, later pleaded guilty to her murder and was sentenced to 40 years in prison. Their daughter, Nadia, pleaded guilty to engaging in organized crime, essentially conspiring with her father in the murders. She was sentenced to 10 years probation. As for those federal fraud charges, Ali Ersan, Shmu, and Nadia took deals. Ersan pleaded guilty to conspiracy to defraud the U.S. Shmu and Nadia were convicted of providing false statements. Now all that's left for those who loved Cody and Gelleray are the memories of who they were, and perhaps visions of who they might have become.
21: What's life been like since he's been gone?
7: There's a lot of times that, like, I see something that I just, like, think of that I wish I could tell him about that. Or just think, like, how excited he might be to hear this. And he's not there.
19: Corey Beavers lost both his twin brother and the woman he loved.
7: She was intensely passionate about everything. If you needed help, she was going to help you, whether you wanted her to or not.
21: I'm guessing that the reason Gelleray wanted to help so many people is because the two of you taught her that's the right thing to do.
5: Yeah.
21: That came from the two of you. That's who she was.
5: Yeah.
11: When I was angry and she told me, I am like you. Really.
21: And she was.
8: A person who is so helpful, so full of energy, and so positive. Imagine all the things she could have done for so many other people in her lifetime.
12: Hello, I'm Andrea Canning, and this is Dateline.
16: And he wouldn't let me in the door.
17: It was horrible. We're normal people, and the person you're dealing with is a psychopath.
12: It's the story that haunted the country. The case of Susan Powell.
18: I was like, this can't be real. And he professed to love them.
12: Could it have been prevented?
20: As you listen to it now, what does it do to you?
27: It's excruciating.
12: The 911 dispatcher shares his story about that day.
17: I wish I had recognized the urgency of the situation.
12: Also, the startling details of a plot unfolding.
28: Nobody knew what was going on.
12: And a father's unraveling.
29: He just saw there was no way out.
12: Intimate emails from Susan herself. The young mother's private fears in her own words.
30: It's the genuine belief of a good many people that you killed her.
12: Her husband speaks, a final eerie interview.
31: I love my sons more than anything. I put them first. I put my family first.
12: Hello and welcome to Dateline. The details are heartbreaking. The disappearance of a young mom and what befell her two little boys. You'll hear from her loved ones searching for answers and justice. You'll also hear from her husband, Josh Powell, in his last in-depth interview, words that are even more haunting now. Here is Keith Morrison with A Family Story.
30: It is so sad to look at them now, this apparently perfectly normal family. Just a young father and his two young sons walking a postcard shore, skipping rocks across the surface. But under the surface of the man's own skin, well, what was beneath the surface? How in the name of heaven did this come to this?
16: Hi, ma'am. Were you calling about the fire in the 8200 block, ma'am?
32: Yes.
16: Okay, do you know if anyone's in the house?
32: Yes, there was a man and two children. I just dropped off the children and he wouldn't let me in the door.
30: You'll hear an exclusive interview with the man who took that call and who has been criticized for not getting help immediately.
33: And you find yourself vilified, really. What was that like?
17: Well, it's awful. Part of the problem is that, like most people, I think, I was aware of Josh Powell's story, but I didn't associate his name with the story.
30: We will retrace Josh Powell's last steps, mysterious trips to a gas station, a storage locker where police said they found a quilt with blood on it, and the bank where in a surveillance photo he has the look of a man unglued.
28: And nobody knew what was going on. He took more than three or four substantial steps to get ready for his death.
30: We'll hear investigators try to fathom the unfathomable.
28: What's the motive for him killing his kid? Is it that they started knowing a little too much?
30: And in his last interview, we'll hear from Josh Powell himself, who offered, like the negative of a film, a bizarre reversal of the truth.
31: I love my sons more than anything. I put them first. I put my family first.
30: On February 5th, 2012, while the rest of the country was settling down to watch the Super Bowl, Josh Powell was setting a trap for his own young sons.
3: What happened in there was really only the last chapter of a very long, sad story. Of fathers and sons and husbands and wives, sexual delusions, murder, suicide, and secrets. Some of those secrets, no doubt, were burned up in the fire. But some things we do know, and they go to the darkest recesses of the human heart.
30: Our story begins years ago when a cheerful young woman named Susan Cox fell for Josh. Chuck and Judy Cox are Susan's parents. As they spoke to us, they confessed they were still in a kind of shock after the disaster that claimed their two young grandsons. And they recalled so clearly their early fears about their daughter's beau.
29: I had a very bad feeling every time I saw him. I even asked my daughter, "Why are you marrying him?"
30: Josh's sister, Jennifer Graves, told us that as a child, she was wary of him too.
3: When Josh was a boy, he was troubled in some ways, wasn't he?
18: There were some issues, yeah.
30: Jennifer said much of the problem stemmed from her father, Josh's father. She was estranged from him when we spoke to her. Their mother divorced him years ago and, in court papers, alleged he was abusive.
18: I was about 14 when I kind of woke up and realized my dad is wacko. He's just on a different trajectory, and not a good one.
30: She is talking about Stephen Powell. You're going to learn much more about him later.
3: What was it about his trajectory that bothered you or disturbed you?
18: He just had a really negative outlook on life. He was down on, you know, just everything.
30: An outlook he seemed to have passed on to Josh, which, paradoxically, seemed to attract Susan.
29: I think she felt sorry for him. He didn't have many friends.
30: Mm-hmm.
29: And I think she felt she could make him happy and that he would change.
30: They married in the Mormon church and certainly looked happy in those early photos. But later, the couple moved to Utah, moved in temporarily with Jennifer and her husband, Kirk.
3: What was the relationship like then, as far as you could tell?
18: It was a little rough. She would kind of order him around a little bit, and he wanted to control her and not let her go to some activities with me.
30: Josh worked, sometimes, in real estate and as a web designer. When Susan went into labor with their first child, say Susan's parents, Josh, working right there at home, said he was too busy to drive her to the hospital. They did, and when he finally arrived...
4: He sits in the back of the room working on his computer.
3: Well, she's in labor.
4: Yeah, it was a really odd experience.
30: They named the baby Charlie. Braden followed 2 years later. But having kids only seemed to increase the friction between Susan and Josh.
7: She would be wanting to put them to bed. She would even go so far as to get them in bed. And then he would get mad and tell them to get out of bed and not do what Mom told them to do.
3: Where'd Josh get these parenting ideas?
18: I'm sure from my dad.
30: More and more influence from Dad, said Jennifer.
18: Josh started talking on the phone with my dad a lot. He would spend multiple hours, multiple times a week on the phone with him. And Susan would complain to me about how Josh would just become unbearable to live with. It was really obvious to her that my dad was trying to drive a wedge between them.
30: It seemed to be working. Jennifer shared something with us she has never made public before. Excerpts of emails from Susan. Did they contain hints of what was coming? In one of them, she describes her attempts to rekindle romance with Josh. I've tried the dates thing with him, and it goes to negative or no conversation, or it's an obligation to him that he seems to hate.
7: I think it's easy to say that Josh learned from his dad how to treat women.
30: And then there's another email that suggests Susan was actually afraid of him. Every moment I step back and take stock of what I'm dealing with, it feels like a never-ending cycle. But I'm too afraid of the consequences. Losing my kids, him kidnapping, divorce, or actions worse on his part.
3: Why wouldn't he just get a divorce? Leave.
7: Because she had an income. She was the mom. There was a very strong argument that the boys would have gone with her.
30: And so they believe Josh found another solution to his problem.
12: Coming up.
18: I sat on this feeling, just gut-sinking, terrible feeling that he has done something to her.
12: When Dateline...
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37: December 7th, 2009, dawned gray and cold in Salt Lake City, a Monday. Josh and Susan were both expected at work.
18: And neither one of them had shown up, and neither one of them had called. And they were supposed to have dropped off their kids.
37: Dropped them off at daycare, she means. So the daycare center people called their emergency contact, Jennifer. She went to Josh and Susan's house. It was empty.
18: The feeling hit me really strongly that Josh had done something to her.
37: Hindsight, perhaps? Or the insight of someone who had grown up with Josh Powell.
38: I said, you know, hon, don't worry about this. This is just a couple and their kids. They're off. They're adults. They'll be fine.
37: Then, in the late afternoon, Josh suddenly showed up with the boys without Susan.
38: And I remember the feeling I had at that time.
39: Which was what?
38: Which was, Josh has done something.
37: Josh told a story no one could believe, that the previous night, Sunday, he decided to take the boys camping. Left around midnight, he said. Blew off work. Drove almost 100 miles. Slept in the family van in temperatures well below freezing. Then drove back home to find Susan gone. He said he had no idea what happened to her.
0: when he came up with that story about going camping, I just, no, got a really sick feeling that, no, this is not good.
37: And yet they did what they felt they should do. They rallied around Josh. They pleaded for Susan's safe return.
3: We want to find her, return her to her husband and children.
37: Within 10 days, police declared Josh a person of interest in Susan's disappearance. He stopped talking to police and then left town, packed up his possessions and his precious sons, left Utah to go live in Washington with his father, Stephen.
4: When we spoke to him in 2011, he told us he interrogated his son.
5: Josh, you know, the most abusive thing that a father could ever do is murder his wife. You know, things like that. I wanted to...
37: testing him.
5: I was testing him. I wanted to see his reaction to this kind of stuff.
37: And?
5: It was good. I was totally satisfied with it. I mean, to me, he passed with flying colors.
37: As for Susan, he said, she had just run off with another man, most likely.
5: Susan was very open and I would say very aggressive in male-female relationships, and she called the shots.
37: How did he know that? Stephen claimed Susan had developed a long-standing crush on him.
5: Susan would come in to my office after she waxed her legs, and she would sit there and she would say, you know, feel my legs, they're pretty smooth. And so, yeah, I know.
37: Josh wasn't concerned about this?
5: You know, I didn't talk to Josh about it. I mean, you know, I just enjoyed the moment.
37: Stephen enjoyed quite a few moments with Susan, he said, like when he'd hand her the baby.
5: She'd come up and press herself against my hands, and then I'd have to, you know, pull my hands out from between her and Braden, just, you know, to slip away, you know, that kind of a thing.
37: He said his only regret was not going a little further with her.
5: I mean, it's not like I didn't enjoy that kind of a little thing.
37: It was so easy for him to tell stories. Susan could not defend herself.
18: What he says is not based in reality.
37: Josh's sister, Jennifer Graves, was a confidant of Susan, and of course, as his daughter, she already knew all about Stephen.
18: He might have felt these things for her. He might have been sexually attracted to her, but she did not reciprocate.
37: For a very few uncomfortable months, she said, early in their marriage, Susan and Josh lived with Stephen.
18: They were set up in the dining room, so they had put up sheets for the privacy, and she had caught my dad spying on her.
6: Did she say how it made her feel?
18: Oh, she definitely was creeped out by it. He definitely made her uncomfortable. There was one incident where they were in a car. He said, would you be willing to share? Josh and I can just share you.
37: And now, Susan was missing. Josh was still a person of interest. Stephen was telling lewd stories. And these men had Susan's children, the Cox's grandchildren.
0: They were being raised by the same person who had raised Josh, and my daughter was just 100% against them ever having anything to do with Steve.
6: And there they were in his house.
0: And here they were in his house because Josh went there, you know, brings them there.
37: But Josh's actions brought other people to his father's house, namely the police.
4: In August 2011, they arrived with a search warrant.
8: We've got probable cause to believe that there are some items of evidentiary value inside the home of the Powells.
37: They found plenty. Evidence that might eventually help turn the mystery into an incomprehensible tragedy. But back then, there was no way to know that. Even as we sat down for an extraordinary conversation with the person of interest, Josh Powell himself, no way to know then that this conversation would be the last one.
12: Coming up...
37: They're just trying to rattle your cage.
6: It would seem.
37: Are you rattled?
6: I'm pretty pissed off.
12: Josh Powell in his final television interview. Were there hints of what was to come?
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7: It was August 2011, still warm. The night Josh Powell came to see us to break his long silence.
8: You know everything.
7: An extraordinary conversation at the time, even more so in hindsight. As we spoke, the police were searching for evidence at his father's house in Puyallup, Washington. Josh seemed quite confident they wouldn't find anything.
8: Well, according to my attorney, the less they have on a person, the more they basically harass a person.
9: So what you're suggesting is they're just trying to rattle your cage?
8: It would seem.
9: Are you rattled?
8: I'm pretty pissed off.
7: Josh claimed he knew things about Susan's childhood that her parents were hiding. Susan's adult behavior, or at least Stephen's lewd suggestions of her behavior, claimed Josh, were the result of childhood abuse. An allegation the Coxes dismiss as patently ridiculous.
8: I've known about things that she's told me about while she was growing up.
9: And you think that's the reason why, according to your father at least, she would come on to him?
8: I don't think people are characterizing that right. She's a flirtatious person.
9: I have to tell you, Josh, that others who have seen that interview with your father have sort of gone, ooh, that's totally inappropriate, A, to behave that way, and then B, to even talk about it. Do you ever get that sense from hearing him describe these things?
8: Well, I haven't had any real deep conversations with him about any of that stuff.
9: He hasn't told you those things, those stories.
8: I mean, I was there to see that, you know, Susan was always proud of her legs being cleanly waxed, how smooth they were. She would ask people to feel them. I told her I thought it was pretty inappropriate.
7: Josh was siding with his father against just about everyone else. A fateful choice, it turned out.
9: And what you're telling me is that that story, or those stories, rather, as told by your dad, are accurate, and the stories told by Jennifer Graves and Susan's friends, that Susan was horrified by this and wanted to get the heck away from it as much as she could, that those stories are lies.
8: That's right.
9: So, on that night in December 2009, when you went out to the desert with the kids to go camping, what happened to Susan?
8: I think that Susan simply left.
9: Simply left? Just midnight, 1 o'clock in the morning, just, I've had enough, I'm out of here. Was she angry those days?
8: No.
9: Was she distressed?
8: Nope.
9: Did she continue to assert that she loved you?

0: Yeah.
1: And God knows she must have loved your children.
0: Yeah.
1: And yet she, at midnight or 1 o'clock or 2 o'clock in the morning that night in December, got up out of her bed and went downstairs and got on a bicycle or something, or walked, and simply left. And has never, you know, hasn't even sent you a note to suggest she's still alive. Is that what's happened?
0: I don't know what's happened to her. I don't know where she is.
1: It's the genuine belief, obviously, of a good many people who have been following this strange saga that you killed her. That's the allegation that a lot of people believe. What can you say to them to make them change their minds?
0: I've never hurt my wife. I've never, never hurt her.
2: And still, he claimed, Susan's parents were out to get him, to take his children away.
0: They started to try to say that my sons are in an emotionally, some kind of emotional danger from being in my custody. And that's a completely unfair statement.
2: And that's why he did what he did, he said, when he and the boys encountered Chuck Cox at a hardware store a few months after Susan disappeared.
0: He said that he wanted to hug my children. I said, no, you may not.
1: Those are his grandchildren, just as they're your children. I mean, shouldn't the grandfather be able to hug his grandchildren?
0: He should not be using them as pawns in the media. I love my sons. More than anything, I put them first. I put my family first.
2: Words that now ring horribly false, of course, as do these about his missing wife and their two young sons.
1: What do you tell them about her?
0: I just tell them that we don't know where she's at.
1: Do they understand? How much of it do they understand?
0: I think they understand quite a bit.
2: Indeed, it now seems they did. And that, too, would play a role in what was coming.
1: Do you worry that somebody will charge you with a crime that will prevent you from being with them?
0: No.
1: Don't think that's going to happen?
0: No.
1: What makes you so sure?
0: Because I never did anything that someone would be able to charge me with. I never hurt Susan. And I had nothing to do with her disappearance.
2: Did he know how few believed him? In the end, it hardly mattered, because when police entered the secret places in his father's house, they found evidence of crimes, all right. Not the crimes they were looking for, but enough to push Josh Powell to the brink.
3: Coming up...
4: There are some videos and pictures of Susan. 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
20: Charlie, there's a cave over there.
2: When we met Josh Powell in Puyallup, Washington, he and his dad, Stephen, invited us to join them and Charlie and Braden on a family outing. It was summer 2011.
20: All right, come on.
2: And a casual observer might never have guessed the circumstances that brought these two strange men and two little boys together. The kids appeared normal, happy. But of course, by then, for more than a year and a half, they'd been missing someone very dear to them, their mother, Susan Powell. And Susan's parents were sure Josh knew exactly what happened to her.
21: When did you first think that Josh killed Susan?
22: Probably when he came up with his I went camping routine.
2: But there was not yet enough evidence to charge him. And then, as Josh and I talked that evening at the end of August, the police raided his father's house looking for more. And they did find evidence, but not at all what they expected.
4: Well, we discovered a lot of computers and a lot of material.
2: Ed Troyer of the Pierce County Sheriff's Department describing what was seized from Stephen Powell's home.
4: There's some child pornography in there, and there's some voyeuristic pictures and videos.
2: And not just filth dug up from the internet, but rather material someone had filmed himself in secret. That someone, said Troyer, was Stephen Powell.
4: Pictures and videos that were taken from his house into the neighbor's house of little girls using bathroom showers, shot right from his own window.
2: Stephen was arrested, hauled off to jail, and charged with 14 counts of voyeurism and one count of possessing child pornography, a felony.
23: He'd ask that he would not guilty to all charges.
2: This was the same Stephen Powell, remember, who claimed his daughter-in-law Susan had a serious crush on him before she disappeared. When he said it, it sounded like an old fool's fantasy. Now it turned out there was evidence the fantasy had a very dark undercurrent. Because there was another face, a familiar one, in Stephen Powell's homemade porn stash.
24: Tell me about the discovery of the videos involving Susan Powell.
4: There are some videos and pictures of Susan that were obviously taken without her consent or her knowledge. Somebody was hiding and taking and shooting through curtains and doors and taking pictures of her.
2: It had to have happened early in the marriage when Susan and Josh, strapped for cash, moved in with Stephen for a while.
4: And, you know, even though he said that she was interested in him, we believe that's all one big fantasy, and she absolutely despised him.
2: The charges brought against Stephen Powell in 2011 were ugly enough, but before long, they set in motion something much bigger, a full-on battle for control of Charlie and Braden.
4: We were able to take the kids out of the residence until an investigation was done and kids were placed with Susan's parents.
2: Susan's parents, Chuck and Judy Cox, in Josh and Steven's world, the enemy.
22: I had Braden in the back before preschool, and we're driving, and he says, "Grandpa, you need to change your name." "Why?" "My name's Charles Cox." He says, "Yeah, Charles Cox is a bad person, and so you need to change your name." "Who says Charles Cox is a bad person?" "Well, my daddy."
2: Josh had done everything he could to keep Chuck and Judy away from his sons. Now they had the upper hand.
0: My clients believe it is very harmful for these children to have been in the home of Stephen Powell, who was deeply involved with pornography.
2: At this hearing that September, Josh Powell represented himself in family court, denied any knowledge of his father's alleged crimes, promised to keep the boys away from Stephen should the elder Powell somehow make bail. But here you could almost see Josh unraveling.
1: "I am a fit and qualified father. I am the natural father. I love my sons. And the manner in which they were behaving leads me to believe that the irreparable harm that is occurring to my sons is having taken them out of the stable and happy home."
2: But then a prosecutor told the judge that so far only a small portion of the evidence had been examined, and while Josh Powell hadn't been charged yet, he still might be.
3: "Mr. Powell is a subject of that investigation, and that's the concern that the department has."
2: So Josh lost that round, and lost the ones that followed, including the very last one. The final defeat came when the judge ordered that the boys could stay with the Coxes for at least six more months.
24: "So you got that favorable ruling?"
22: "Favorable ruling. A very good day, except Josh is still not arrested. Our daughter's still missing."
2: But those facts might have changed, too. With a second ruling from the judge that day, she ordered Josh Powell to undergo a psychosexual evaluation. Why? Because according to Utah investigators, some images had been found on a computer in his home back in 2009, the year Susan disappeared.
4: It was cartoons. The cartoons and the animation are of adults and kids having sex.
2: And Josh's evaluation was to include a polygraph test, a lie detector.
22: He had lost the custody of the kids. He had to undergo a lie detector. And what's he going to tell them? And if they ask about Susan with a lie detector on
24: him, which they would have.
22: Which they would have. He's not going to be able to lie. And I just saw that as this is going to be, he's no way he's going to get through this.
24: The trap was really closing in around.
22: Yeah, he's feeling really closed in.
2: And if that wasn't pressure enough, there was this too. Rumors that Charlie and Braden were getting pretty comfortable with their grandparents, that they'd started talking about that midnight camping trip.
5: Coming up,
10: he was explaining, "Well, mother's in the trunk."
5: And new information emerges about Josh's past.
22: There was a warning sign way early.
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2: Stephen Powell was arrested for child pornography in September 2011. Josh Powell was under suspicion. And as autumn deepened into winter, Chuck and Judy Cox heard again and again, the arrest of Josh Powell was next, could happen any day. And so they waited, held their breath, and took in the boys, Charlie and Brayden.
15: How was it living with those boys for the months you had them?
22: How about exhausting?
16: Yeah, we went to bed exhausted every night. But it felt good to have the kids there.
2: The Coxes were much stricter disciplinarians than Josh. They enforced early bedtimes and regular meals, and according to Josh's sister and brother-in-law, the kids thrived.
28: Right after the custody hearing where they were finally in the Coxes' home, we saw them that day,
2: yeah.
28: And they were withdrawn and angry and quiet. And then 2 months later, they were sitting on laps and hugging and playing and listening while people read stories to them, and they were acting more like little boys.
29: We're also very concerned for the welfare of our grandchildren. And
2: Chuck and Judy were determined to keep them. And as they battled Josh in family court, they began to turn up new and disturbing information about the man who married their daughter. They found it in the divorce papers of his father, Stephen.
30: Right after Steve was arrested,
2: yeah. We
30: went over to Spokane and pulled up the record.
2: There were disturbing allegations in there. That Josh had attempted suicide by hanging as a teenager. That he'd threatened his mother with a knife. And there was this story about Josh and Stephen.
30: There's the incident where Josh killed his younger sister, Lena's hamster, by smashing it against the side of the cage. And Josh's mother was outraged. And Steve's response, in, according to the papers there, was, she just does not understand teenage humor.
2: Teenage humor.
30: Teenage humor. I'm going, huh? what on earth are you talking about? And yeah. And one of the first things I've heard versus killers is that they abuse animals or kill animals. And there was a warning sign way early.
2: Of course, they believed he was a killer, had killed their daughter, even though he hadn't been charged. And then, they say, the kids began to open up.
30: One of them told me one time, I think it was Charlie, that he hoped Mommy knew how to camp or something because she was out where she needed to know how to camp.
2: And they heard about an earlier episode where one of the boys drew a picture at his preschool. He drew a car, two boys, and a dad. No mom. The teacher asked where she was.
16: Well, Mother's in the trunk, you know, and they knew who he was.
2: All the while, even though the boys now lived with the Coxes, they made court-ordered visits to Josh at the house he was renting, a house police now say he didn't really live in.
0: We believe that the house was staged just for the purpose of the visitation and to make himself look like a good dad with the photos on the wall, the kid stuff, the minivan in the driveway, in the garage, and unfortunately it was everything but that.
2: Where did Josh actually live? Stephen's house. And now that Josh seemed in danger of losing custody of the kids permanently, Chuck says he worried not about the boys so much, but about the social worker who took them to see Josh.
30: I was concerned that if she confronted Josh in any way, that he might hurt her.
2: Which brings us inexorably to that Sunday, the first time the kids would visit Josh after he was ordered to take a polygraph.
30: I got a bad feeling about this. And I didn't really get a bad feeling until like Saturday. I was thinking, you know, maybe I should ask somebody to have a little more security this time, or maybe we should skip this visit.
2: The kids were having fun playing, didn't want to go. But of course, there wasn't a choice. They had to go.
16: I thought, I have to get them to go, or I'm breaking a law, and we'll get in trouble for it.
2: And so she jollied them into it.
16: I said, you'll do something fun. You know, Daddy will have a project. You'll get to eat with Daddy. You'll have fun.
2: No idea, of course, about the careful plans Josh had been making for that visit.
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12: Welcome back to Dateline. I'm Andrea Canning. Time was running out for Josh Powell. Little Charlie and Braden were starting to open up about the night their mother disappeared. And meanwhile, a judge ordered Josh to take a polygraph. But first, he planned to see his boys. And who could have predicted what a dark turn those plans would take? Now to Keith Morrison with the conclusion of A Family Story.
20: He was a person of interest in Susan Powell's disappearance, the target of a relentless police investigation. His contacts with his two sons have been reduced by court order to a few hours twice a week. Rumors of an imminent arrest swirled around him, and Josh Powell was preparing to strike back. Hear what police have pieced together of his final days. On February 4th, 2012, Josh deposited his children's toys and clothing in a charity drop box near his house. At 11:32 a.m., he walked into a bank where he withdrew $7,000 in cash and transferred thousands more, police believe, to his sister, who was still close to him. At 1:30 p.m., he arrived at this storage unit. Here, police said, he spent an hour and a half going through Susan's belongings. Then, back in his minivan, he drove 10 miles out of town to this landfill, where he dumped the bundle of material from the storage unit. That evening, he walked into this department store, purchased 2 5-gallon gas cans and a pack of Sterno, the stuff you use to keep food hot. Then he went to a gas station to fill those cans. The next morning, Sunday, Josh composed emails to family members. Most just said, "I'm sorry, goodbye." At 10:30, he called his sister Alina's cell phone.
23: "Hello, this is Josh. I'm calling to say goodbye. I am not able to live without my sons, and I'm not able to go on anymore. I'm sorry to everyone I've hurt. Goodbye."
20: His alarmed sister called 911.
24: "I think my brother might be in trouble or something."
25: "What's going on with your brother?"
24: I don't know. He's sending weird emails. He's saying goodbye and stuff."
20: And then Josh doused the house with gasoline, prepared the axe he would use on the boys before he lit the match. Around noon, the social worker brought Charlie and Braden for their court-ordered visitation. Josh grabbed the boys, pulled them inside, locked her out. At 12:08, she made her first call to 911.
26: "Hey, I'm on a supervised visitation for a court-ordered visit, and something really weird has happened. The kids went into the house, and the biological parent, whose name is Josh Powell, will not let me in the door. What should I do?"
20: And the operator kept her on the line, answering questions for nearly 7 minutes.
27: "Date of birth?"
26: "I don't know. He's about 39.
27: How tall?
26: 5'10", 150 pounds.
27: "Hair color?"
26: "Brown."
27: "Did you notice what he was wearing?"
26: "No, I didn't notice what he was wearing."
20: And finally...
27: "All right, we'll have somebody look for you there."
26: "Okay, how long will it be?"
27: "I don't know, ma'am. They have to respond to emergency, life-threatening situations first. The first available deputy.
26: Well, this could be life-threatening. He went to court on Wednesday, and he didn't get his kids back. And this is really, I'm afraid for their lives.
20: Deputies were alerted by dispatch at 12:16 p.m. It was flagged as a routine call. And at that moment, 911 lit up with multiple reports of an explosion and fire.
0: 911, are you reporting?
2: I had that our house explode.
26: The house just blew up and it's on fire.
27: What's your reporting?
26: Are we fire?
27: Where?
20: The social worker who delivered the boys to Josh was back on the phone.
26: He explored in the house.
5: You know if anyone's in the house?
26: Yes, there was a man and two children. I just dropped off the children and he wouldn't let me in the door.
20: Chuck Cox heard the news from a friend who'd seen it on Facebook.
7: And when I got there, there were police cars, fire trucks, and a line, and the house was smoldering. And I still didn't believe it.
20: And with the horror and disbelief came questions. Could this have been foreseen? Could Josh's evil plan somehow have been derailed?
13: I feel strongly that the judge did everything possible to protect the boys. Josh did it. And I truly believe that when someone's committed to doing something this horrific, there is nothing anybody can do to stop them. He was going to do it.
20: But could the children have been rescued in those final moments? Is someone to blame?
1: Oh, it was horrible. I mean, this has been a nightmare.
20: Fingers have been pointed at this man, Dave Loverack. He's the 911 dispatcher who caught the initial call that day.
27: What's the address?
20: Just one of thousands in his 18 years on the job.
1: To hear how clumsy and faltering I sounded.
26: The visit is with Josh Powell.
27: And who supervised?
26: And he is the husband that I supervise.
27: So you supervise and you're doing the visit?
26: Yeah,
27: you're supervising yourself?
26: I supervise myself. I'm the supervisor here.
27: Wait a minute. If it's a supervised visit, you can't supervise yourself.
20: It's almost painful because you know what's going to happen when you're listening to it, but at the time you didn't know what was going to happen.
1: That's right.
20: But as you listen to it now, what does it do to you?
1: Oh, it's excruciating. It's painful to listen to.
27: And the dad's last name?
26: Powell.
1: I was aware of Josh Powell's story, but I didn't associate his name, and so his name was not resonating with me.
27: Two L's at the end of Powell?
26: Yes.
1: Realizing what we all know now, I wish I had recognized the urgency of the situation.
20: You're all in a position which was nobody could have imagined.
1: Right. Because you don't automatically default to the notion that the person you're dealing with is a psychopath. It's difficult when one goes south on you like this one did.
20: The Coxes don't blame Dave Loverack, not at all. And they've worked hard to stay calm, even after the loss of their grandsons. Along with Josh and whatever he may have known about Susan.
15: I think he was very selfish, and that's why he took the kids. If he couldn't have them, no one could have them.
16: We'd appreciate it if he had left a note telling us where Susan was or something, you know.
20: Maybe the point was not to tell anyone.
16: Yeah.
15: Yeah. Oh, I'm sure he wants for us to never find her.
16: He's still mad at us. No. You're mad at us because we won't give up on our daughter, fighting our daughter.
20: Investigators have not given up either. They searched that storage unit of Josh's and recovered a comforter among Susan's belongings. Preliminary tests indicated blood stains on it. And Chuck Cox believes there is still one person who can answer his questions.
16: His dad knows something. His dad had some part in this.
20: Police have named Stephen Powell a person of interest. Though he was far away when Susan disappeared, they have questions. Did he goad Josh into something? Did he devise or assist a cover-up? Did his words help cause this? A police source say they grilled Stephen relentlessly. His response was silence. But authorities weren't done with Stephen. In 2012, he was convicted of those voyeurism charges. And 3 years later, found guilty of possession of child pornography. He was paroled in 2017, then died of a heart attack a year later. And the parents of the sunny girl at the center of this mystery? There is no end to their hurt. And yet...
16: We could be mad at Josh, and we could be mad at Steve. It's not anger, it's sadness. But there's hope. We believe that they're safe in another life with Heavenly Father. It knows what happened, and it will all be better. So we have that hope.
20: Chuck and Judy Cox won a civil suit against the state of Washington's Department of Social and Health Services, claiming negligence. A jury awarded the estates of Charlie and Braden $98.5 million. The police in Utah halted their search for Susan, and officially the case remains open.
12: That's all for this edition of Dateline. I'm Andrea Canning. Thanks for watching.
0: Welcome to Morning Joe Weekend on this Saturday morning. Let's get you caught up on the big stories of the week. Republicans have not lost a U.S. Senate race in Kansas since 1932. But the pastor of the nation's largest United Methodist Church is looking to change that after announcing that he's entering the 2026 race as a Democrat. Take a look at Reverend Adam Hamilton's opening message.
3: Hi, I'm Adam Hamilton, and today I'm announcing I'm running as a Democrat for the United States Senate. Before I tell you why I've made this decision, I want to share with you a bit about who I am. I'm a husband married to my high school sweetheart, LaVon. I'm a father of two remarkable daughters, and I'm a grandfather to an amazing 12-year-old granddaughter. I'm the pastor of the largest United Methodist Church in the United States, which LaVon and I started 36 years ago. And I'm a proud fifth-generation Kansan. My great-great-grandparents moved to Dickinson County, Kansas, 147 years ago. I love our state, and I love our people. And that's why I can't sit still and watch what's happening to Kansas and our country. Instead of fixing things, we have a government in Washington that's making life harder for Kansans. Many people can't afford the basics: gasoline, food, medicine, a place to live, while our president spends billions on foreign wars with no end in sight. And Roger Marshall, he helps him do it. I believe we can and must do better. So why me? Well, let me share this. In a world that feels more and more divided, our congregation has managed to bring all sorts of people together. We're roughly equal parts Republican, Democrat, and Independent. And we've learned to love and appreciate each other precisely because of our differences. We are passionate about serving people outside the walls of our church, particularly people and communities that are struggling or vulnerable. In the last 36 years, we've devoted hundreds of thousands of volunteer hours serving people. We're constantly asking how we can close the gap between the world as it is and the world as it should be. I'm not naive. Kindness and compassion alone will not turn around what ails us. We must have the courage to stand up and right wrongs, fight for freedoms, and restore a functional government to this American experiment. We feel moved to bring a meal to a neighbor. Shouldn't we also fight against cuts to food for hungry children in our communities? If we can drive a friend to the doctor's appointment, can't we also fight to protect people across Kansas from cuts to health care access or seeing our rural hospitals closed? Now here's the challenge. We must be able to imagine a future where Republicans, Democrats, and Independents work together to actually solve problems, where our mutual respect is our common language and hope is our shared anthem. Is it easy? No. But I'm a man of faith, and sometimes that means believing in something others find unbelievable, inspiring other people to do the same. If you agree that what's going on today is unacceptable, that it doesn't have to be this way, please consider joining our campaign. I hope to see you down the road. Oh, and one more thing. We're in it to win it.
4: That is Pastor Hamilton, and he joins us right now. Pastor, a very, very inspiring welcome to the campaign there. I must say, if you look at the electoral history of Kansas, it may be as likely for you to march around the walls of Jericho for 7 days and hear the trumpets blast and have it fall. This is a long shot, but you're in it to win it. And tell us why you think this year will be different than any other year since 1932 in Kansas.
5: Okay, well, let me just say this, too. I'm a huge Kansas City Chiefs fan. We went 50 years without a Super Bowl, and I was so excited when we won. And I'm thinking, okay, we're 92 years. There's a long drought. It's time. But in addition to just hope, we're living in a time. First of all, I want to say, hey, thank you for having me on this morning. I really appreciate it. I appreciate you sharing my... So I think this is a year where there's a lot of frustration across the country, but certainly in Kansas. There are people who voted for Roger Marshall who have said, I voted for him. I thought he was a moderate, but that's not where he ended up. And disappointed because it doesn't feel like he's listening to Kansans. And so we see so many of the policies that are coming out of Washington, D.C. are harming ordinary Kansas people. And I think people recognize that. There are Republicans who are saying, look, this is not okay. Farmers who are struggling, you know, the cost of inputs, the loss of markets, cattle ranchers. I went to 18 towns across Kansas, just asking all the way out to Western Kansas, you know, tell me what you're feeling, what's going on before I ever decided to run. And what I was hearing was we're frustrated by the fact that we felt like what was going to happen in Washington has been just the opposite. It's actually, we're worse off today than we were before. A lot of people are asking questions about healthcare. You know, I mean, it's like, I met a woman in Kansas, out western, central western Kansas, and she said, you know, we make $80,000 a year and we're paying over $2,000 a month for health insurance. Like, I can't afford that. How can we afford that? And I'm thinking, we can send astronauts to the dark side of the moon, which I think is awesome, really cool. But we can't figure out how to solve for healthcare. But the problem is, of course, we have Republicans and Democrats on each side, and they're going into their corners and, you know, looking for political wins as opposed to saying, wait, this is about winning for the American people. We have to come together and work on this. And so those are some of the things that I think lead to a chance this year, this time around. I think people are frustrated. I think I'm a different kind of candidate than maybe they've seen before. And I'm hoping to build bridges and bring people together. I thought about running as an independent because I thought, how, you know, what's the best way to bring people together? But I really think you have to be in a party. And I'm proud to be in the Democratic Party, but I'm an independent leaning Democrat who's committed to working across the line and bringing Republicans and Democrats together to solve problems.
8: Reverend, good morning. You know you're picking up steam in an election when you're being attacked from both sides of the aisle. Republicans calling you a liberal, Democrats who are running against you in the primary saying, well, he used to be a registered Republican. He's not one of us. You are drawing comparisons to James Tallarico, who's doing very well in that Senate race. So he's a Presbyterian minister in Texas. So how would you describe for the voters of Kansas your personal ideology? How do you see the world?
5: First of all, I want to say I have your dad's book on my table, my coffee table at the Lake of the Ozarks. And I've enjoyed reading it. So anyway, great to see you today.
8: Oh, thanks. You too.
5: So here's what I'd say. First of all, United Methodists and Methodists as a whole have been known as people of the via media, the middle way. And when you're in the middle way, you stand there and people ask me, like, I can't figure you out. Are you liberal or conservative? And I'm like, yes, of course. And they're like, no, wait, which are you? And I'm like, well, those are both good ideas. To be liberal means to be generous of spirit. It means to be open to reform and seeing new ideas. And to be conservative means you're holding on to values from the past. And I think we have to be both of those things. And so when you're standing in that place, not in a mushy middle or a, you know, milk toasty middle, but firmly saying, look, there's truth on both of these sides. We've got to work together. And when you do that, you're going to be attacked by both sides. But that's been true for 36 years of my ministry, 38 years of ministry. And I'm, you know, I'm like, you know, you enter this race and, you know, there's going to be people who are going to be attacking. And I'm okay with that. That's all right. I believe most of us, and I think all of us on this program, you know, would be able to say, look, I'm conservative compared to some people and I'm liberal compared to other people. And I believe somehow if we can listen, we can find, you know, we can bring people together and we can work for solutions. What's happening now is we are not working for solutions because instead we point fingers at people and we call them names as opposed to working to bring people together.
0: Yeah. Reverend Hamilton, what are you hearing about women in Kansas and their access to OBGYN care, life-saving procedures connected to that, difficulty getting prenatal care or even finding a place to have a baby? Is that an issue you're hearing about from women in your state? And how does it connect to your campaign message, which is based a lot on scripture?
5: Yeah. So first of all, yes, everywhere I went. So in these 18 towns, rural, you know, central, southern, western Kansas, one of the first questions people raised was about access to health care for women. And of course, in Kansas several years ago, 2022, there was an amendment that was proposed for the Constitution that was aimed at giving the state legislature control over at least the ability to speak over the courts on this. And Kansans rejected that, 60-40. And a large number of women, more, you know, 80% of women, I think, in Kansas said, that's not who we are. And I've assured people I voted against that amendment myself. And I'm hearing people say, and, you know, I think, again, when it comes to abortion, this is a, you know, this is an issue that people are deeply divided on. And yet we find in Kansas, people are saying, look, we need to make sure that women are safe. We need to make sure that women are cared for.
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9: The latest Reuters Ipsos poll shows that just 34% of Americans now approve of President Trump's job performance. That's a new low in this poll. Just 27% approve of Trump's handling of the overall economy, which is another all-time low for this president. When it comes to how Trump is handling the cost of living, the numbers are even lower. Just 22% approve of his performance on the issue. 69%, meanwhile, disapprove, including 41% of Republicans surveyed. Meanwhile, a new focus group of voters who backed President Trump is now delivering a stark reassessment of his second term. The group, which was assembled by the New York Times, found that 9 out of 12 participants now regret their vote. When asked to grade Trump's performance, none gave him an A or a B, and most handed out Ds or Fs. One voter told the Times, quote, "It's turned out to be a horror movie. I was so wrong with the vote for him." Economic frustration was a common theme, with one participant saying, "Life is becoming more and more unaffordable. The prices of things like gasoline and food overall haven't come down. I thought it would all just be a lot more affordable." Immigration policies and concerns about foreign conflicts also received some sharp criticism, with one voter saying, "There's not one promise that he made that he's followed through on. We have had wars. That's not what we're about. I don't want to watch the news anymore because I get depressed." Joining us now, independent journalist Lindsay Keith. And Lindsay, these are really rough numbers for President Trump. That Reuters number, 34. Is pretty staggering. But I focus instead, if you will, on these Trump voters, people who cast their ballots for him not even 2 years ago, who are having, it would appear, some real buyer's remorse.
10: It's good to be with you this morning. You know, a lot of Republicans really believe in President Trump, but they are frustrated with the war that's going on in Iran right now. And really hoping that President Trump wraps this up quickly. And I've been speaking with many of them on the regular. And I think even President Trump believed that this was going to be wrapped up much quicker than it has been. And he is even now trying to figure out, meeting with oil executives yesterday, how to solve this economic problem that he is in right now. But it's interesting, Jonathan, because if you look at this as well, it's a lot of those independent voters who are the most frustrated, some of the ones that President Trump was able to pull over to his side in 2024. And they will be critical for Republicans to utilize in this midterm year to be able to win again. And a lot of them frustrated. And back to your points on the economy. So from what I'm hearing from the White House, they still feel like they have some time before the midterms, because a lot of people don't pay attention in a midterm year until the fall. And so they feel like their runway is still with them. But a lot of Republicans I speak to feel like it's running out really quickly.
9: So let's now bring in MS Now reporter Maya Eaglin, who traveled last week to the Midwest to speak with six younger voters from across the political spectrum. So adding to the survey we're getting of how Americans, in this case young voters, feel about President Trump. Maya, what'd you find out?
11: So these Gen Z voters I spoke with had a lot of shared frustration navigating this economy and job market, even though their politics differed. Born between 1997 and 2012, some of the oldest Gen Zers are skeptical about how attainable the American dream is for them. Take a look.
12: In Madison, Wisconsin, conservative voters Rowan, Jacob, and Prevere, and liberal voters Ty, Whitman, and Kathy are part of our country's youngest voting bloc.
13: I think that with Gen Z, we love us. We're our biggest fans. Yeah, but in all seriousness, I think that for the first time in American history, the younger generations are not set up to have a better life than their parents did. And I think that that's an unfair and that's a scary thing.
11: What would you all say are the two most important topics right now?
14: I would say the economy and the disappearing middle class.
13: I would say affordability and the job market.
14: Protecting democracy and campaign finance.
15: The economy and how united we are as a society.
14: Affordability, as well as protecting our democracy.
16: Income inequality and foreign policy.
11: Let's dive into cost of living, because that is one of the biggest stressors for all Americans, but especially people in our generation in Gen Z.
14: Yeah.
11: How would you all describe affordability right now?
15: No bueno.
14: Yeah.
15: I preferred this administration tackling it than I would have a hypothetical Kamala Harris administration.
16: The Trump administration right now, I don't see them using their powers to help young people, help the working class, and help people that are struggling.
13: The gas prices are a funny thing, because we complain about them, but we have to pay for them anyway. I have like a tiny car, and I just spent $40 to fill it up fully. Mm-hmm. And, you know, ideologically, whatever, I just want my life to be livable.
12: Gen Z is entering a tough job market. Data from the U.S. Census Bureau shows a rise in unemployment for young folks with or without a college degree.
14: We're the first generation to be graduating into the era of AI, and we've watched firsthand while the entry-level jobs that were always supposed to be available for new graduates are slowly disappearing.
17: I also want to go to law school, and I also recently learned that lawyers at big companies are also using AI to, like, help write their memos or research a little bit. And it makes me very worried.
11: Raise your hand if you think our elected officials are working efficiently and working for your best interest. No hands raised. Okay, discuss. Tell me why.
13: If you realize, oh, this party doesn't fully represent me, or this party doesn't fully represent me, I'll just take the lesser of two evils. Yeah. Well, pretty soon every election becomes the lesser of two evils, and we're never actually voting for an active positive good.
14: When you look to your politicians on both, and I will say this is absolutely on both sides of the aisle, and they're being funded by big pharma, by AI, by foreign influence, it's impossible to think that they're actually fighting for what they were elected to do.
11: I want to do a quick rapid fire. So just one word to respond to this. How would you describe the Republican Party right now?
14: Disjointed.
13: Misguided.
14: Failing.
15: Large.
17: Undemocratic.
16: Spineless.
11: How would you guys describe the Democratic Party right now?
14: Lost.
13: Incorrect.
14: Trying.
15: Confused.
17: I'll say struggling.
16: But I would also say struggling.
11: In one word, how would you describe the Trump White House during this second administration? Ty, we'll start with you.
16: I'd say failed.
17: I would say tyrannical.

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18: Thomas Jefferson was, of course, a key founding father of the United States, a man

0: And who authored the Declaration of Independence, a document that freed more people than any other political document in the history of the world. But alongside that legacy is a more complicated history tied to race, including more than 600 people he enslaved throughout his life. New York Times bestselling author and Pulitzer Prize winning historian Annette Gordon-Reed is taking a closer look at that contradiction. Her new book titled Jefferson on Race brings together the third president's personal and public writings on the topic of Black Americans, Native Americans, and slavery, and how those views intersect with the ideals Jefferson helped set during the nation's founding. And Annette joins us now. She's a professor of history and law at Harvard University. Annette, thank you so much for being back with us. This is just an extraordinary work about an extraordinarily complicated man. And as you lay out there, and we did in the intro, we got the Declaration of Independence. He saw himself as a liberal on issues of race, and others did during his time. And yet, as you say, slavery bounded his entire life. He owned 610 slaves. How do you walk readers through those contradictions in this book? And where did you come out after all these years studying Jefferson? Where did you come out at the end of this book? What were your new thoughts on Jefferson?
1: Well, you know, I walked the reader through it by dividing the book into three sections, talking about his self-image. As you said, he thought of himself as a progressive person and what today would be considered a liberal person, a man of the Enlightenment, forward-thinking, thinking that, you know, the world was patterned on science, that eventually you would get new discoveries and the world would change. So I talk about his self-image, and then I talk about his theories, the things that he writes specifically about race, and then finally end up with a section about his actions. And so you're able to see, going through those three things, just the kinds of contradictions that you're talking about. But it ends up to being a very, very human portrait, I think. I mean, it invites you to think about ourselves and the kinds of things that we say we believe, but then when we have the opportunity to actually live that, we don't. And I think he did that very, very much, but he did it sort of on a larger scale, obviously, with the institution of slavery and being president and all the ways he had the chance to do something about it, but didn't. But I think it ends up asking us, you know, inviting us to ask about ourselves. What do we think that we are, we feel about certain things, and then when we have the moment to do something about it, and we don't.
0: You know, I read an interview of you talking about Jefferson writing things down, so many things down, which separated him from other founders, and he looked ahead to the coming conflict on race. He knew that it was inevitable. But you said there was a certain danger to writing things down. It just reminds me of the contrast with Lincoln, who wrote almost nothing down regarding his self-reflections outside of speeches and government documents. But talk about Jefferson's writings and how it helps you as a historian and helps others to better understand the contradictions, while thousands of books are written about Abraham Lincoln and people are just trying to project their own beliefs, their own feelings onto Lincoln.
1: Well, he really wanted to shape his legacy. I mean, he understood that by creating the United States of America, he had done something. He had helped, not single-handedly, he had done something that would change the world and it would be an example to the world. And he fully expected to be somebody that we would be sitting, you know, on a Monday morning talking about. And lo these many years. And so he wanted to shape his legacy. And so even though he did not live up to the ideals that the Declaration put forth, I think he understood that one day those ideals would be something that would be the world over. And he wanted to be on the good side of history. He actually thought that there was a good side of history. I'm not so sure about that. I think history is just what unfolds. But he thought that there would be improvements throughout society, and he wanted us to think of him as somebody who put those things in motion. So in a way, we have his understanding of where he wants to go in a way that you might not for Lincoln. I mean, Lincoln in his speeches obviously telegraphs what his values are, but not as much in the, as you said, in the kind of personal musings about these things. But Jefferson is trying to direct us to see him as the kind of man he wanted to be seen as, even though if you look at other aspects of his life, you realize, well, if you really believe that, then there are these things that you could do. And he was not able to make himself do that. Monticello, you've been to Monticello. It was a comfortable place for him. His lifestyle was comfortable for him. And he was not going to give that up.
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2: The Trump administration has reinstalled a statue of founding father and slave owner Caesar Rodney after it was removed back in 2020. It brings up a broader conversation. about how the country should view those who helped found it. That is the focus of a new book from New York Times bestselling author and Pulitzer Prize-winning historian Annette Gordon-Reed. The book, titled Jefferson on Race, A Reader, compiles the third president's writings on the subject, exploring the contradiction between Jefferson's ideals of liberty and his life as a slaveholder.
0: And Annette joins us now. She's a professor of history and law at Harvard University. Annette, thank you so much for coming back today.
1: Glad to be here.
0: As somebody who's studied Jefferson for decades now and knows him, I think, as much as anybody, any historian, I'm curious, what's your thought about, with us on the cusp of the 250th birthday of this country, a 250th birthday anniversary celebration of the Declaration of Independence, what would his view be of where we are right now as a country?
1: Well, I think he would certainly marvel at the scientific capabilities of the United States, the power. Just think of someone starting a country that is, you know, that had to rely on another superpower to help it in its fight against another superpower. And here we are at the apex of that, of the world in terms of power. He would be surprised, I think, a little bit dismayed, perhaps, by the seeming backtracking on the notion of democracy and the idea of a republic, the concerns about authoritarianism. I think he would have thought we'd be further along away from that, because his revolution, the revolution that he participated in, was to get rid of monarchy and get rid of kings, mm-hmm. and the notion of moving towards that, not just in this country, but there is a sort of a dissatisfaction in some quarters with the concept of democracy. I think he'd be surprised by that.
15: So, Annette, Jefferson, obviously a magnificent figure in history, is part of the greatest story ever told, the history of America. Just an incredible story. But now, for the past few years and presently, I would submit that there are people in power, in political power, trying to revise and review things that actually happened, mm-hmm. in a different way, to turn history on its edge, mm-hmm. and reinvent history. Mm-hmm. What do you think about the recreation of some elements of history that have happened, that are fact, and are now trying to be transformed into something else?
1: Well, I think there has been a concern about people think that telling the truth about American history, the good things and the bad things, and in some way being critical of America. I'm sure you heard about the panels that were removed at the president's house in Philadelphia, George Washington's house, with the names and histories of enslaved people who lived there. They lived there. It's not like a matter of interpretation. They were actually there. Mm. And to be able to mention their names and their lives seems like a completely reasonable thing to do. And in fact, there was a backlash against all of that. So I think there's a sense that talking about negative things necessarily means that you hate the country or that you don't want to want people to feel pride in the country, but that's not it at all. The idea is if you love something, if you're concerned about something, you want to be truthful about it, you want to face facts, and you want the country to become better. So, you know, this is like in the old Soviet Union, they very often did that. They took people out of pictures, and, you know, if they fell out of favor, and we did history books to sort of suit what Uncle Joe wanted. And that's not something, you know, as a person who grew up in the Cold War, and we used to ridicule that kind of thing. To see that kind of stuff happening here is really alarming.
16: Eugene Robinson, take the next question. But before you do, I'll just note, we can guess how Jefferson would feel about the King of England being in town today. unclear, though, about the White House ballroom.
17: Annette, congratulations on the book. You know, just to the point you were just making, I would think that I don't understand why people don't recognize that story of the transition from slavery to freedom is like the great American story. It is in many ways a glorious story that people should want to tell in all its detail. But I also want to get to the subject of your book and Jefferson's views on race. And so, how does he reconcile all men are created equal? Which, on some level, it seems to me he clearly believed with what he wrote in Notes on the State of Virginia, which is just unabashedly racist. And it essentially says all men are not created equal. Black people are not the equal of white people. How do you reconcile that?
1: How do I reconcile it? I think he reconciled it by saying that, well, trying to fudge, as I indicated yesterday, this notion of a concept of progress, that one day things would get better and better, people would be educated and so forth. But I also think that he thought that, you know, just because people aren't equal in terms of talent, maybe, and he would have seen that, is that they've still had worth as human beings. So we see that some people run faster, some people are smarter than others, but that doesn't mean that they are not equal in their humanity. And I think that was the thing that attracted to him to the notion of anti-slavery, even though he was not able in his own life to do very much beyond talk about the institution of slavery and the evil of the institution of slavery. It's not satisfying to us, but that was, as I indicated yesterday, that it really wasn't his obsession. His obsession was the United States of America, and he figured that the problems of race and the problems of slavery would be solved by later generations. And that's a punt, but we always say that. The young people are going to solve this problem.
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5: Jim Vandehat, this morning, your focus on the major issue of AI with a new piece titled, We've Been Warned. What have we been warned about?
6: It's related to what you see in Ukraine and what you just talked about with why is Ukraine now arguably the most potent military force on the continent of Europe. It's because of drones. Drones are powered by artificial intelligence. In the last 60 days, we've seen the fastest growing technology in terms of revenue created in the history of humanity. You've seen the companies tell you that those models are being built by AI, not by humans. You're seeing that they're wiping out entire sectors like the software industry. $2 trillion in less than 60 days of value evaporated because of the creation of this technology. That's the size of the entire economy of Canada or of Brazil. And these companies are getting more powerful as they're getting less transparent. And so what we're trying to do with this column and these conversations we have on here is people got to wake up. Colleges aren't ready for this. Business isn't ready for this. Government has its head in the sand. And I don't think as a society we're appreciating just how quickly, even in 60 days, this technology has grown. And each week, I will tell you, as someone who uses it all the time, it's getting better and better and better. And until you get smart people in positions of leadership thinking about this much more deeply, we're going to wake up one day and we're going to be, man, we should have been listening to those guys on Morning Joe because they were talking about something that was sitting there right before your eyes for everyone to see, everyone to use.
7: Yeah, we've been warned. I want to ask you also, talking about AI and how the Ukrainians are using AI in drone warfare and killing an extraordinary number of Russians. It's depressing. I mean, you see the videos, and it's horrifying seeing these drones are just absolute killing machines. And we've been talking about the security of President Trump. We are talking about the security also of political rallies. I think you brought it up yesterday or the day before. We have to rethink everything. We have to rethink about how we run presidential elections. We have to rethink how people run congressional elections. We have to think about how we defend against drone warfare, because I'm telling you, you look at what the Ukrainians are capable of doing, and that technology now is going to spread, and domestic terrorists could get a hand on it down the road. It is horrifying, the possibilities. We got to rethink everything because not only the remarkable things that AI does, not only the remarkable challenge it brings to working Americans, but also the safety risks.
6: The Ukraine war is over a long time ago without drones. Drones alone have kept the Ukrainians in this war. The Iranians have no shot whatsoever with us in the Middle East if they didn't have these drones. These drones cost $25,000 to $100,000 to produce. And like you said, they can assassinate people at scale. And I always like to think about the parallel universe. Imagine the universe where maybe we don't have to fund or fight next to the Ukrainians, but maybe we sat there and we worked very closely with them and we studied drone warfare much more closely and we understood it as sophisticatedly as they do. And we were able to apply that and preempt and anticipate what happened in Iran. Like, you have this ability where you have, like, Ukraine had issues. There is corruption. They're not wrong about that. That is true. But it's also absolutely true that they're fighting for their land, their sovereign land, against a tyrant and an awful autocrat. You have the ability to fund them, help them, to wipe away one of the worst people in the history of humanity, and yet we decide to say, ah, the hell with it.
8: Coming up, from British royalty to Broadway royalty, we have the all-star cast of the current revival of the classic play, Death of a Salesman. Tony Award winners Nathan Lane and Laurie Metcalf, along with Christopher Abbott and Ben Ahlers. They will all join us right here on set next on Morning Joe.
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17: All right, 10, I think, will be top, though.
18: Oh, don't be so modest. You always started too low. Walk in with a big laugh. Don't look worried. Start off with a couple of your good stories to lighten things up. It's not what you say. It's how you say it, because personality always wins the day.
19: Oliver always thought the highest to him.
18: Will you let me talk?
17: All right, come on. Don't yell at her, Pop, will you?
18: I was talking, wasn't I?
17: I just don't like you yelling at her all the time. I'm just telling you, that's all.
18: What are you, taking over this house?
19: Really?
18: Don't take his side all the time!
8: That, of course, was a scene from the star-studded Broadway revival of Arthur Miller's classic tragedy, Death of a Salesman, which is now playing at the Winter Garden Theater. Tony Award winners Nathan Lane and Laurie Metcalf lead the production as Willie and Linda Loman, alongside actors Christopher Abbott and Ben Ahlers, assuming the roles of sons Biff and Happy. Critics are calling the latest take on the defining American drama a triumph that brings the whole theater alive. And the stars of the play, the entire Loman family, Nathan, Laurie, Christopher, and Ben, join us now. Thanks, guys, for having your family reunion here on set with us. We really appreciate it. Nathan, starting with you, this is a American canon. This is as important and as famous as a play as we have. So what made you decide to take this on? What are the challenges and opportunities you saw?
10: Well, it goes back a long way. Back in 1995, I was rehearsing a play with Joe Mantello, our brilliant director. It was the first time we were working together. And one day, out of the blue, he turned to me and said, "Someday, I'm going to direct you in Death of a Salesman." And like he had gotten a newspaper from the future, was reading a headline. And I was sort of surprised and touched that he thought someday I would be worthy of that. And then it's taken a long time to come together. So I just think it's one of those plays that it's always relevant whenever you see it, wherever you are in your own life. And you see something new in the play each time, and in each production, something else comes out of the play that it's always teaching you about who we are as humans and as a country. So it's a challenge that I've always wanted to take on because it's just such a classic.
8: From that prediction or threat 30-odd years ago, that you will do this
10: yeah,
8: someday.
10: Exactly.
8: So, Laurie, how do you make this your own?
20: Oh, wow. That's a really good question.
8: We try.
20: I purposefully have never seen a production of the play because I thought maybe way down the line I'll be able to play Linda Loman at some point. So, and I knew that if I'd seen anybody else's performance, it would, influence my own. So, in that sense, I was able to start fresh, I guess, without having seen anybody else. And I just start with any other play, taking my cues and clues from the script itself, and then being informed by the other actors that I'm with, and of course our director. But I wanted to be included in this production because, there are only these bucket list roles out there that everybody wants a stab at, and there's a reason because they're just so juicy that every actor wants to try.
8: A bucket list role, a bucket list production, and Nathan said, you said how timeless it is. So, Christopher, what do you think? Why do you think this still resonates today?
21: Well, I mean, the themes of like the downfall of the American dream, I think have been probably ongoing for decades now. So that is probably the biggest theme. But the sort of interplay between this family is, these are things that are always going to happen and are extremely, universal. And so, like Laurie was saying, what makes this production sort of unique is, I mean, for me as an actor, is specifically us doing it, right? I mean, a play that's been done this many times, you always go, how can you make this unique? How can you make this your own? It's like, well, it's us doing this now. It's been very gratifying.
8: And on that theme, Ben, the family dynamic, I don't mean to embarrass your onstage parents, but what is it like taking on this role opposite a pair of legends?
22: Yeah, it took a while to acclimate,
8: trio
22: of all three of them for a while.
8: I regret that.
22: As well as Joe Mantello. Nathan and I had a brief interaction on.
10: Yes, he has served me tea on the Gilded Age.
22: But I wasn't allowed to look him in the eye. So
8: that rule's still in play?
10: On camera and off.
22: Yeah. No, but the dedication to the material and the passion and focus that they brought into that first table read that we all had together really kind of leveled the playing field. And the bar was set so high from the beginning. I knew that this was in the works for a long time, but there's been such a mutual respect and admiration that has fostered a certain type of chemistry that I think is really translating to the stage. And I feel, yeah, like Chris said, just so grateful to do this every night with them.
5: That will do it for Morning Joe Weekend. Thank you so much for joining us. Enjoy the rest of your Saturday.
0: Good morning. It's Saturday, May 2nd. Today, demonstrations across America protesting the billionaires running the government in their own interest. While working men and women struggle, and as critics say, an out-of-touch Donald Trump focuses on everything except what people really care about.
1: Then, Republican-led state legislatures race to gut the voting power of black Americans. This follows the Supreme Court ruling on congressional maps in Louisiana, which is now suspending its primary election. Stacey Abrams has a lot to say about this, and she joins us this morning.
2: And war? What war? The Trump administration tries to stop the clock on congressional authorization by denying that the Iran war is still underway. Congressman Seth Moulton, who now accuses Pete Hegseth of war crimes, will join us. So grab a coffee and settle in, and welcome to the weekend.
0: Welcome to the weekend. I'm Jackie Alemany, along with Jonathan Capehart and Eugene Daniels. We begin this morning with another resounding rebuke of the Trump administration. Demonstrators poured into the streets across the country yesterday for May Day protests, billed as, quote, workers over billionaires. Organizers say that over 3,300 events took place in American cities from coast to coast, where protesters called for peace, higher wages, and better working conditions. And they sent a strong message to the Trump administration that working Americans should be the government's focus as Trump's war with Iran continues to cause economic pain. Meanwhile, Trump, speaking in Florida yesterday on the economy, continued to downplay concerns about the high cost of living, including rising gas prices.
23: And I thought oil would be much, much higher than it turned out to be. I mean, it's not low. It's certainly not low. It's going to come crashing down as soon as this war is over. These people tried to hold up our country for years and years, the world, by closing up the Strait of Hormuz. When all of that stuff comes out, you're going to see prices dropping on gasoline like you've never seen. And all of that, electricity, gasoline, anything having to do with energy.
24: I mean, the Strait of Hormuz is closed
25: now
24: because Iran closed the Strait of Hormuz because the president of the United States launched a war against Iran, a situation and a circumstance that his military advisors told him would happen if he did this. And he ignored them. I just want to lay that out.
0: But time is a flat circle.
25: Time is a flat circle. And you don't have to listen to your advisors, apparently, if you're this president. I think the thing that's so interesting, and as you were laying that out, Jackie, is this is a president who is behaving as someone who has like a 60% approval rating, right? Like that as if there's this mandate for him to kind of do whatever he wants. And the American people, they're watching thing after thing after thing happen. So much action. But what they're not seeing is action on the thing they care about. You're talking about gas prices being higher. And it'd be one thing if it was only gas prices. It'd be great for the American people if the only thing they had to deal with were higher gas prices. But groceries are high and have been high. Healthcare costs are high and have been high. Childcare is high and has been high. And so you don't have any cushion if you're your everyday American. And when you're watching the president of the United States say things like that, that don't make any sense, but also talking about a ballroom, you start to ask and then start to demand for them to focus on the thing that changes your lives. And they're not doing that.
0: Right. And as the White House and the president are struggling and sort of grasping to find
5: whatever midterm message they're going for. Basically, the biggest takeaway, I think, here is that we're not Joe Biden. Things are still better than they were under Joe Biden, which, one, factually, is starting to become inaccurate.
3: Right.
5: I mean, gas prices have hit a four-time low, the last four-time high, a four-year high. Whew, Saturday morning. they have not been this high since Russia invaded Ukraine in 2022. That is a number that economists anticipate is going to continue to go up so long as the strait is closed. And it's certainly not a winning campaign message. It's backwards looking. It's not forward looking. It's not what Republicans want him to be talking about. When you hear them talk publicly and privately about this, they do say in earnest that there are things that the president could be touting. Tax cuts, lower drug prices, better border security, reduced crime. None of these things, none of this message discipline is coming from the president right now, who in the last few weeks has been fixated on his gilded ballroom and the war with Iran.
25: A gilded ballroom that now, apparently, we're all paying
24: for. We're all paying for it, but gee, who didn't see that coming? And to all of our points about the president not being focused on what people are worried about when it comes to the economy, a Reuters Ipsos poll puts it in plain black and white. Trump's handling of the economy, 27% approve, 63% disapprove. So we're not just flapping our gums here.
3: Correct.
24: This is what the American, how the American people feel.
5: And for the first time, Democrats are doing better than Republicans on this issue, which will be a central part of Democrats' campaign message in November. But let's listen to what some of the protesters had to say yesterday, which could give us a better idea of what voters are thinking ahead of the midterms.
6: You have families that aren't able to eat. We aren't able to put gas in our car to drop off our kids and pick them up from school. We have to figure out if we should pay the light bill or put gas in the car. It's disheartening, rather, but it's embarrassing.
7: This day represents that day to be able to come out against an administration that doesn't value working people, that has attacked our immigrant community, that puts corporations and billionaires over working people.
11: Right now, I think all of us are really just getting paycheck to paycheck. Like it's this economy has been really tough, and we're trying to fix that, trying to rebalance our scales.
12: Sign says fund education, not war. Why are you holding this sign today?
13: I mean, because Trump is putting us on the brink of an economic crisis when he should be investing in things that help improve our economy.
5: Joining us now, Susan Page, Washington Bureau Chief at USA Today, and author of The Queen and Her Presidents, The Hidden Hand That Shaped History. And David Drucker, MS Now contributor, senior writer at The Dispatch, and author of In Trump's Shadow, The Battle for 2024 and the Future of the GOP. Guys, thanks for joining us first thing this morning. It's been a week.
10: It's been a week.
5: David, I want to start with you and get your response to Trump's continued lack of economic empathy that he has exhibited, now doing so on the campaign trail. Before, it was sort of from the White House in fits and bursts. But now he's someone who the White House chief of staff has said is going to be dispatched to the campaign trail weekly. We saw him at the Villages yesterday. Is this a winning campaign message?
10: Well, we're going to find out. But look, it's never good when the president, any president, number one, isn't focused on the key issues that Americans want him to focus on. That always causes presidents problems, Democrat or Republican, and it's causing this president a problem. That's a particular problem when people are not doing well economically or they don't feel as though they're doing well economically. And one of the things we've learned about President Trump is that he's very disciplined in his undisciplined behavior. And so he is going to continue to talk about what he wants to talk about. And he is going to continue to cast the U.S. economy and the war that we're still in. So eventually gas prices will go down, except we're not in it. So Congress doesn't have to pass an authorization for use of military force the way he wants, which is not the way right now most Americans see things. And it's really interesting because one of the things that made Donald Trump a good candidate in 2016 and 2024 is more voters than not, at least when it came to the people who showed up at the polls,
3: thought that he was the one that was more accurately describing the state of the economy and right. their economy versus the opposition. But as an incumbent president, as the president, he does the exact opposite. And so here we are.
25: It is very easy to be running as a candidate and say it's all raggedy, but when it's your job to do it and fix it, there's a different, you have to say something different. You said you talked about him not being focused on the issue. It also feels he's actively trying to tell the American people the issue they have is not a real issue. And that is also like an added aspect of this that other presidents don't usually have. And when you talk, the official line out of the White House is that he is his best comms director. He is the best messenger of us all. And yet you have this quote from someone who spoke to Jackie Alamein. I don't know if you guys heard of her. Nice upstart. Michael Schnell and Jake Traill in this new story. The vibe right now is we know we are already cooked in the midterms, a White House official told MS Now. I mean, it feels, if they're feeling that and it's only May, are they trying to CYA or is this how they're really feeling, you think?
4: You know, things can happen. We live in a very dynamic world. God knows today looks different than a week ago did when you did your show.
25: Yeah.
4: On the other hand, politics does get cooked early on. Yeah. And perceptions that the economy is not good, thinking not only about gas prices, but also about the cost of health care, the cost of groceries. These are issues that perceptions are getting firmer and firmer in a way that is unhelpful to Republicans. And one of the problems with dispatching President Trump out on the campaign trail, which they're not talking about, is that you can say he's going to talk about affordability, but you can't make him talk about affordability. And if he wants to talk about the ballroom, that is what he's going to talk about.
9: You know, I'm scribbling here before I forget. This impact, you know, I think, David, you just said, you know, the president is famously undisciplined or whatever the term of art you used that I loved.
25: Disciplined at being undisciplined.
9: Yes, disciplined at being undisciplined. And, you know, great. That's great if you're the president. You don't have to run again. You're not on the ballot. But there are Republicans down ballot in House races, Senate races, state legislative races who have to answer to the voters for what the president is doing or not doing. How, I mean, Jackie's got the reporting where they said the vibe now is that we're cooked. But that's from the White House's perspective. What about the congressional candidate's perspective? When are we going to see that self-preservation kick in that we always see of candidates from a party where the president is not doing so well?
3: Yeah, really good question. I wouldn't expect it to be during the primary season, right? So we're sort of in the thick now of Republican and Democratic primary season. The president still has a really good relationship with committed Republican voters. I was in Kentucky for a few days this week reporting on a Republican primary. It's a very red district, and the voters there are primarily very satisfied with the president and his leadership. And, you know, they think that wherever he's taking them, it's he knows what he's doing, and he's going to get them to a better place, even though you turn on the local news and it's all about gas prices being over $4 a gallon. So nobody wants to get on the wrong side of the president when he can endorse against you, and that endorsement still carries a lot of weight. We are beginning to see some grumbling on Capitol Hill. Like, you talk to Republicans quietly, privately, not for attribution, and they'll concede.
25: Exactly.
3: You know, and some of them, by the way, will concede on the record. Yeah, some of my colleagues are getting, you know, we're getting a little itchy here. I think we get into the fall, and in those states and districts where you kind of need to create some sort of separation, you're going to see more members speaking out. But again, it's this weird dichotomy where the president is doing, you know, poorly with independents, to say the least, obviously with Democrats. But then you look at a majority of Republican voters, and even though there are certain elements of his coalition that have grown unhappy, there's still more that are not, and they don't want, again, to get on the wrong side of somebody who can go on social media and nuke their political career before they've been renominated this year.
14: Mm-hmm. Yeah. Well, actually, let's stay on that, Susan, because one of the other things that Jake, Michael, and I heard throughout the course of our reporting from Republicans is that at the end of the day, Democrats are still unpopular. It's not like they have sky-high approval ratings, and sure, Trump's disapproval rating is outpacing them, but congressional Democrats are still deeply unpopular. Yeah. What do Democrats need to do during this moment to make sure that They don't gum things up.
4: You know, Democrats need to do more to make themselves popular, which they're not now, to win the presidency. But to do well in a midterm, you just have to not be the incumbent. It's a referendum on the incumbent. So, and you know, we're going to see an early. Your point you made about primaries. Let's look at a primary just next Tuesday in Indiana. Mm-hmm. This is a test of Trump's continued clout within his own party. He's vowed retribution on Republican state legislators who refused to do redistrict the way he wanted. If Trump does not fare too well in that, I think it gives Republican candidates a little more permission to build some distance between themselves and the president.
24: This idea of Dems being deeply unpopular, but we quoted a poll here last week. I cannot remember which outfit it was, but Democrats are beating Republicans on the question of who is better to handle the economy for the first time in 20 years. So, not that unpopular. Susan and David are sticking with us to continue this conversation on the other side of a break. And still to come, what one family is telling MS Now in exclusive new reporting about their nightmare as their loved one, a DACA recipient, was deported by ICE, brought back to the U.S., and then re-jailed in one of Trump's detention centers. You're watching The Weeknd.
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24: Susan Page and David Drucker are back with us. And the poll I was citing before the commercial break, it was a Fox News poll that showed that 52% of those polled said that Democrats would be better at handling the economy than the 48% who said that it would be Republicans. But I digress. You know what? Let's talk about what we were talking about during the commercial break. I know we're going sideways here, but we had King Charles III here, Susan, in the United States.
4: On your show? Was he at the table?
24: Yeah,
7: he wasn't available. Yes.
24: He was, yeah. He put the request in, did not hear back, but he's always welcome. King Charles comes. He speaks to the American people before Congress, the arrival ceremony. And the thing that jumped out at me about his speech was just how, for a British sovereign, how political his speech was, especially compared to what his mother, the late Queen Elizabeth II, would have done had she been here at this time. Talk about your impressions of King's speech.
4: Such an interesting speech. Compare it with her speech, the only previous British monarch to address Congress. Now, of course, that was a less fraught time than this, but he tackled directly the issues that are really dividing the two nations now in a way that surprised me. He talked about Ukraine, the need to defend Ukraine, the importance of NATO, how NATO had been on the U.S. side. He talked

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1: Trump did not post on Truth Social against it. He didn't raise it in public. It was remarks that he was willing to hear from the king that maybe he wouldn't have been willing to hear from another figure.
2: He took on the Pope, but not the king.
3: Right. And the king also mentioned climate change. Like, yes. He hit all of these buttons, particularly in that speech to Congress, where, like, to my American ears, I was like, oh, wow, he's going there in front of
2: the pearl people. Clutch. David, The Atlantic kind of gave us a little bit of insight of maybe why Donald Trump did not attack the king. The headline here is basically the YOLO presidency, and it focuses on Trump wanting to become one of history's great men. This is a pull quote from it. He's been talking recently about how he is the most powerful person to ever live, a longtime Trump confidant told us. He wants to be remembered as the one who did things that other people couldn't do because of his sheer power and force of will. And like so much of Donald Trump's history, from his childhood to his getting bigger in New York real estate to The Apprentice to now, is about just willing things into existence that aren't true. That like he wasn't this great businessman. He convinced the country by doing a TV show that was pretty scripted that he was a great businessman.
3: He bankrupted a casino.
2: He is, but wasn't his only one. And so when you think about kind of the arc of Donald Trump's life, the YOLO presidency, where we are right now, it feels like the Republican Party has no way of countering that, because like there's decades of this working out. And so if you go into the Oval Office and you say, sir, I'm a congressman. It's bad out there. Everyone hates us. And he'll say, don't worry. I've been tricking people forever. You know what I mean? Like, I've been convincing people forever that what they see before their eyes isn't true. How do you fight that as a Republican?
4: It's difficult. By the way, I need to say that I think the king should hire himself out as a tariff lobbyist.
2: Yeah.
4: He doesn't need the cash, but those Scotch tariffs came down.
2: Yeah,
4: right.
2: Yeah.
4: Right. And I mean, after all that subtle encouragement mm-hmm. from the well of Congress, look, you know, Donald Trump, my boss, Jonah Goldberg, likes to say, is sort of like a condo salesman who, you know, is telling you, don't worry, I'm getting the ball, you know, I'm getting, you know, the foundation fixed. I got a great deal for you. Mm-hmm. And he's very good at that. And he's been able to sort of create the reality that he wants to exist. And you can't, in a certain way, you can't blame him for thinking this way. He was reelected president after everything that happened at the end of his first term and in the ensuing years.
2: Yeah.
4: And
2: conviction.
4: Voters still turned to him and put him back in the White House. And so from his perspective, everything does always turn out okay in the end. And, you know, but one of the things we have seen, I should say, and all presidents are the most powerful men in the world when they're serving as president.
2: Correct.
4: If you're the American president, that's the way it is these days. But what we've seen is that as the incumbent president, he is fallible politically. He's not invincible. And we're seeing that play out again the way we did in the first term.
1: But, you know, his agenda is not to pass legislation. It's not even to protect House Republicans in the midterms. He has a different agenda, which is very personal and goes to his own stature and in history, which is why they can't make him talk about affordability. And he wants to talk about the triumphal arch instead.
5: Yeah. And the ballroom.
2: In the ballroom. Susan Page, author of The Queen and Her... Where's the camera? Queen and Her Presidents, that just came out. David Drucker, we don't have his book. Author of In Trump's Shadow. Thank you both for coming to The Weekend. When we come back, the make-or-break decision ahead for Congress as Donald Trump's 60 days war powers limit has come and gone, and what it could mean for war going forward. You're watching The Weekend.
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9: President Trump has dismissed congressional approval to extend his war in Iran, blowing past Friday's 60-day deadline created under the 1973 War Powers Resolution. In a letter to congressional leaders, he argued that hostilities with Iran, quote, have terminated because of the ceasefire that began in early April. Despite the pause and 2 months of fighting, the U.S. and Iran remain locked in a stalemate, as you know. Iran presented a new proposal for talks to bring an end to the war. President Trump said he's, quote, not satisfied with what Iran is offering. Last night in Florida, he said the United States could be better off if officials don't reach a deal with Iran.
10: Frankly, maybe we're better off not making a deal at all. Do you want to know the truth? Because we can't let this thing go on. Been going on too long.
9: too long. We're joined now by Alex Ward, national security reporter for the Wall Street Journal. Alex, thank you so much for joining us. I want to start with some more from this letter. Quote, there has been no exchange of fire between United States forces and Iran since April 7th, 2026. The hostilities that began on February 28th, 2026 have terminated. However, he said this yesterday also at the Villages. Listen to this.
11: You know, we're in a war because I think you would agree we cannot let lunatics have a nuclear weapon. Do you agree?
12: Say what now?
9: So in the letter, it's terminated. In speechifying Trump, we're in a war. Help me square those things.
13: Yeah, I'm not sure they can be squared. I mean, the War Powers Resolution, the War Powers Act doesn't let you hit a clock like a chess game, right, where you can sort of pause the war. There's also a reason why President John F. Kennedy called it a quarantine of Cuba, not a blockade of Cuba, because a blockade is an act of war. But this is a blockade in Iran, therefore it is an act of war. Now, we should note, and the president is right about this, no president has cared about the War Powers Resolution, War Powers Act. Every president has just kind of decided, I get to do what I want. And with this Congress, and really Congresses of many years past, they're not going to do anything. Why shouldn't he make this move? Because for him, he gets to sort of sidestep the war and reset the clock, at least narratively, for if hostilities were to start again. So it's not a circle that one can square, but politically it makes a lot of sense. And this phase, sort of avoid more congressional talking points, a backlash about that, and then maybe reset the clock if he wants to keep going.
9: Yeah.
14: The president said hostilities have terminated. And yet I'm wondering, whatever he says, but I just wonder, does that assertion apply to Israel? So let's just take the president at his word. The United States, you know, the hostilities from the United States have terminated. But is that going to stop Israel from sending bombs, missiles, jets into Iranian territory?
13: I mean, this law does not cover Israel, right? So Israel can do what it wants. Now, the president had been saying he doesn't want war anymore. This is over. The blockade is enough. And Israel's unlikely to make a move without Trump giving some sort of green light. So is that conversation happening between President Trump and Bibi Netanyahu? I don't know. But one could imagine that if Netanyahu were to make the case to go to war again with Iran, he would have to be calling President Trump and getting some sort of approval.
14: Yeah, he's been making that case for years. But go on.
15: I'm just actually now asking this out loud. I'm not expecting you to answer this question. But isn't mounting a blockade engaging in war?
13: Yeah, that was the point I was making, right? There's a reason Kennedy called it a quarantine, because a quarantine wasn't an act of war, but a blockade certainly is by any legal definition. So we're still at war with Iran because the blockade is going, but the president is, making the case that somehow you can either hit a pause button or that only bombs or bombing counts as war. But that is not the case.
15: Well, I want to keep reading some of the tea leaves here, because we had some reporting this week that I'm pretty sure you guys had as well, which is that Iran is set to deliver another proposal and we could reach a longer term deal by the end of the week, which we're currently in. But then you also have someone like Senator Richard Blumenthal, who said that according to some of the briefings he received this week, an imminent military strike is still on the table and could be happening shortly. Let's watch him talk about that.
16: I do have the impression from some of the briefings that I have received, as well as other sources, that an imminent military strike is very much on the table, which is deeply disturbing because it could well involve American sons and daughters in harm's way and potential massive casualties. I can't be more specific because I received at least one of these briefings, several of them in classified settings, but I'm not saying with any certainty as to when it would happen, but very much on the table as a potential plan.
15: Okay, so he's not sure when this could happen, but you are obviously a student of the disorganized chaos of Trump's Pentagon. When you are looking back at major Friday nights, Saturday nights that we've all had together, sometimes with you, from Venezuela to Iran to even last Saturday night, obviously not an act of war, very different. But anyways, what are the different tea leaves that you're reading and sort of signs that you are looking for that something big is about to happen?
13: Last summer, after a couple of weeks of negotiations trying to get Iran to give up its nuclear weapons, President Trump got impatient and tired of those negotiations and ordered a bombing of Iran, leading to the bombing of three Iranian nuclear sites. Earlier this year, President Trump was engaged in a nuclear negotiation with Iran, trying to get Iran to give up its nuclear program, nuclear work. He got impatient. He decided it wasn't good enough and started the war we're currently in. Now, the President Trump is in another nuclear negotiation with Iran. It's been a couple of weeks. He feels like it's not going well. And then he starts saying, maybe we don't need a deal. So, I mean,
17: see you tomorrow morning.
15: Despite last week saying that there was an indefinite timeline to hatching some sort of deal and that the ceasefire, there were no conditions to the ceasefire anymore.
13: Well, no, I mean, I don't feel like there's some sort of discord. I mean, there is an indefinite blockade in the sense where the president goes, I want this blockade on because I think it's going to give me the best chance to get Iran to capitulate. Now, it's been about a week, and he goes, well, this blockade ain't working the way I want, so I might go ahead and choose something else. I mean, I don't know if you've watched the movie Knocked Up as studiously as I have, but there's a scene in there where Seth Rogen is dancing with Katherine Heigl, and he's doing this dice move on the dance floor, and his friends go, he keeps repeating it, and they go, but that's the only move he's got. This is President Trump's move.
18: That was good.
13: Trump's move. When he tries to do some sort of deal, it doesn't work. He doesn't like the long term, how long it takes. And then he literally said basically yesterday, it's either a deal or war. So if no deal, he's only got one move.
18: Alex, we got to go. But I just want to ask you about Senator Lisa Murkowski, Republican of Alaska, who has given the administration until May 11th to present to Congress or to her a credible plan for Iran. Otherwise, she's going to introduce an authorization for the use of military force. How likely is it that the Trump administration, the president, will even care?
13: Zero. I mean, this is the thing. Like, Congress has just not been doing much. This is a fine attempt, but even if it's passed, which I doubt, I don't think President Trump would care.
18: I mean, it is significant that it's a Republican and she's got three other Republicans behind her. But as you said, he don't care. Alex Ward.
15: Not enough Republicans.
18: Mm-hmm. Alex Ward, Wall Street Journal. Thank you very much, as always. Coming up, what the collapse of Spirit Airlines means for thousands of employees and ticket holders, and why President Trump was unable to pull off a government bailout.
19: TuneIn's How-To. A brief look at all the special functions and things you might not know we have.
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18: This morning, Spirit Airlines announced it's going out of business after 34 years. All flights have been canceled, and now thousands of employees are suddenly out of work. Last week, the Trump administration proposed a $500 million taxpayer bailout that reportedly would have given the government up to a 90% stake in the company. Yesterday, President Trump said his administration had made its final proposal. Ultimately, no deal could be reached. With us now, MS Now, senior reporter Josh Einiger. Josh, thank you very much for being here. So, Spirit Airlines is out of business after 34 years. What's next for passengers, but also for the employees?
6: Well, it's a great question, Jonathan. Thousands of employees are now out of work. Tens of thousands of passengers who have tickets booked in the future. You know, the industry has come out saying it's going to protect both groups. Employees are going to have the opportunity to interview on a preferential basis at other carriers. The union representing flight attendants told me yesterday that they've been told that their paychecks, this current payroll run, is going to continue even in liquidation. So they will supposedly be paid in their next paycheck. In terms of passengers, they're going to be getting refunds, according to Spirit. And then airlines have said, the major airlines have said, they're going to protect pricing for people if they can show that they had a Spirit ticket. But obviously, Jonathan, this is going to invariably lead to higher fares, less competition, and also less pressure to keep fares low. That was the Spirit effect that was pretty well documented. Wherever Spirit competed, fares dropped.
18: Josh, can you talk about briefly the impact of jet fuel prices on the demise of Spirit Airlines?
6: So the blame game is started overnight, Jonathan. I mean, the Trump administration very, very quickly came out blasting their predecessors for blocking a merger between JetBlue and Spirit that set the table. And there's obviously some validity to that on a nonpartisan basis that led down this path. But this is the graph that really tells the story of where Spirit is. This is from S&P Global Energy that came out overnight going back to April of 24. And you could see what happened when the war started and the Strait of Hormuz was blockaded to jet fuel prices. This is a company that was in bankruptcy, had a plan to emerge from bankruptcy, but had very little liquidity and was it was impossible, obviously, for them to bridge that gap and cover those new jet fuel prices. And so, you know, this is the war with Iran. Spirit's own statement overnight, blaming the rise in jet fuel prices for their ultimate demise.
15: Well, hopefully Spirit Airlines will continue their customer service line, at least for a few days, for passengers to figure out new flights. Josh Einiger, thank you so much for coming on this morning. We appreciate it. When we come back, MS Now's exclusive new reporting on the deported dreamer brought back to the U.S. to be detained by ICE. What his loved ones are saying about that family reunion that never came to be. And remember, if you've got a question or comment for us at home, go check us out on Blue Sky or Instagram and drop us a line. Our producers will surprise us with them later on in the show. Our handle everywhere is at The Weekend MS Now.
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15: President Trump's immigration crackdown continues to cause confusion and fear. And that's especially true for 30-year-old Jose Contreras Diaz, who entered the U.S. as a child and received protections under the Deferred Action for Childhood Arrivals policy, otherwise known as DACA. Jose was set to head home to Texas this week after ICE deported him to Honduras in January. His family waited for hours to be reunited with him at a local airport. But instead of a reunion, they found out he'd been taken to a detention center and would not be released. MS Now's Laura Barón-López has this exclusive reporting and spoke with Jose's family as they waited. Here's what one of his sisters shared with Laura.
31: It makes me very angry. Very angry as his sister, as a DACA recipient, as the person who he got here with. And we've done everything in our power to be good people. There's criminals out there, true criminals out there, you know? So I don't understand the point of going after DACA. I don't understand. I don't see how we hurt them. But it just kind of shows you that no matter what you do, they don't care.
15: MS Now's Laura Barón-López joins us now. Laura, thank you so much for this really moving reporting. Can you talk a little bit more about what you learned from Jose's family after you left Texas and whether or not they've been able to figure out why Jose wasn't brought back to the U.S.?
9: So Jose is still currently being detained at Port Isabel facility, which was a little more than 40 minutes away from that airport we were at. But it's about an hour away from where he lives in Texas. And what I'm told by the family and what I've been told by Jose's lawyer, Stacey Tolchin, is that ICE is still currently reviewing his case. Now, they were told by ICE prior to him being brought back that he was going to be paroled into the U.S. and that he would be allowed to return. So everyone, his lawyer, Jose, his family, thought that he was going to be released when he landed at that airport and be able to be with family. That's not what happened. And the sister also said that she recently, that's Cindy, she told me that she recently spoke to Jose and that it seemed as though at first everything was going to plan, and then there took a turn, and ICE agents started telling him that they needed to review his case more. Now, DHS, I've asked, why did you charter a flight and bring someone back to the United States after you deported him in January and he had been gone for more than 3 months in Honduras? They don't answer that question. Instead, they said that DACA does not confer any legal status. And they also said that in the case of Jose, the end result will be the same. That's what they said, quote, he will not be able to remain in the United States. Now, yes, DACA does not confer legal status, but it does confer protections from removal. And that is why when the lawyer was pushing DHS, we believe that they ultimately decided to bring him back because they've been forced to bring back other dreamers that they've deported. Because when you have valid DACA, you are not allowed to be removed from the United States.
18: And that gets to something that has been my number one concern the moment the administration started going after immigrants. DACA recipients, the government has all of their information. They know where they live. They know who they are. And so, you know, in learning about your story, I'm just wondering, did the administration deport him, bring him back, and then detain him as to try to make him a test case for how to go after DACA recipients?
9: Well, they've been going after DACA recipients regardless. And there are in some cases where they will pick up a DACA recipient before their DACA has expired. In the case of Jose, his DACA has never expired. It doesn't expire till June, and he has a pending renewal. They'll pick a DACA recipient up because they say they had an old, sometimes two-decade-old removal order. Again, DACA typically shields people from a removal order because you have valid DACA. And again, to have valid DACA, you can't have a DUI, you can't have any significant misdemeanor, you certainly can't have a felony, you can't have three minor misdemeanors. You have to stay right by the law in order to have DACA. So, yeah.
11: I want to play some sound, some more sound from his sister on what she would tell Donald Trump if she saw him. Listen to this, guys.
31: Honestly, I have nothing nice to say, but all I can say is we're humans, you know? We feel just like he does. We hurt just like he does. If he was in the position, it's not about you should have done things this way, you should have done things that way. We were kids. We didn't choose to, you know, come over here at young age. We didn't choose how we came in. All we know is that this is all we know. I don't care about politics. I don't care about any of that. This is, like I said before, our life. It's not, it's not a TV show. It's not a, it's our life. And it's being affected so cruelly.
11: The cruelty is that the United States has made promises for generations to people. Come out of the shadows. Do it the right way. Follow the law. These are folks who are doing that. And yet, this administration, Stephen Miller, Donald Trump, because that's who's leading this effort, are destroying that promise that president after president after president has made to people.
9: And one judge who ordered the return of a different DACA recipient said that the administration was flagrantly violating the promise of DACA, which is established in regulation, even though it's not established in law. And, you know, in the case of Cindy and Jose, they were brought here when they were 8 and 5 years old, respectively. This is the only life they've ever known. They've only known the Rio Grande Valley of Texas. And they consider themselves Texans and Americans. Mm-hmm. So they are incredibly shocked and sad and feel as though they now don't belong in this country.
18: Laura Perón Lopez, thank you very much for being here and for also shedding light on Jose's story. Coming up in our next hour, the extreme steps southern states are taking days after what one justice called the Supreme Court's now, quote, now completed demolition of the Voting Rights Act. We'll get into the far-reaching impact of the ruling with our legal experts, Sky Perryman and Melissa Murray. You're watching The Weekend.
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18: Welcome back to The Weekend. I'm Jonathan Capehart here with Jackie Alemany and Eugene Daniels. Grab a second cup of coffee because we've got a lot to get to. Starting with the extreme moves southern states are making days after what one justice called the Supreme Court's, quote, now completed demolition of the 1965 Voting Rights Act. Louisiana has suspended its primaries, and Alabama's governor is asking legislators to do the same so they can reinstall previously blocked congressional maps. Meanwhile, Tennessee and Mississippi have called special sessions to draw new maps, and we'll examine these unprecedented moves with our legal experts. And voting rights advocate Stacey Abrams will also join us later in the show. Then, we are learning much more about what's behind the Justice Department's indictment of former FBI Director James Comey. And, of course, it has to do with Trump's former personal lawyer who's now running the Justice Department. And the hypocrisy of an administration that ran on free speech now conducting a review of ABC's broadcast licenses after Trump called for Jimmy Kimmel to be fired over a joke about the First Lady. But we begin with the latest from the Supreme Court, which is reshaping the rules of American elections. In the name of disentangling race from voting, the Supreme Court has made it virtually impossible for black voters to challenge gerrymandered congressional maps. For decades, Section 2 of the Voting Rights Act acted as a guardrail, preventing southern legislatures from carving black voters out of political power. But, writing for the court, Justice Alito argues things have changed dramatically. In the decades since passage of the 1965 Voting Rights Act, he notes that at the time of the act's passage, the nation had faced nearly a century of entrenched racial discrimination in voting. But the Voting Rights Act led to great strides in the ensuing decades. Those strides may last a matter of days, because within hours of that ruling, states across the South began moving to redraw their maps ahead of the midterms. In Louisiana, early voting was set to begin today, but officials have paused primary elections so the state legislature can draw new lines. Some voters had already cast absentee ballots in those races, meaning those absentee voters will have to resend votes at some unknown date, perhaps in an entirely new race. Meanwhile, Alabama, Tennessee, and Mississippi have announced special sessions to follow suit. Yesterday, multiple voting rights groups sued Louisiana over its election pause, and advocacy groups in other states have begun legal action as well. It remains to be seen what level of redistricting southern states can get away with before the midterms, but by 2028, when all is said and done, Democratic representation across the South, you can see it there on the map, will likely be reduced by 50%. According to the New York Times. Joining us now, President and CEO of Democracy Forward, Sky Perryman, and Melissa Murray, MS Now legal analyst, NYU law professor, and author of a book coming out next week. It's on my desk, The U.S. Constitution, a comprehensive and annotated guide for the modern reader. Sky, Melissa, thank you very much for coming in to the weekend. Melissa, let me start with you, since you are not here at the table. It seems to me I'm getting a replay of what happened after the Shelby v. Holder decision in 2013, when the Chief Justice said, racism's over, so we don't need Section 5 of the Voting Rights Act. And almost immediately, southern states raced to redraw their maps and put in voting restrictions and all sorts of things to blunt the right of voters. And here we are, 13 years later, 2026, now Section 2 of the Voting Rights Act has basically been knocked out of existence, and southern states are racing to take advantage of the court's ruling. Is there anything that can be done to stop these sorts of things from happening, or is this a new America that we're in now and nothing can be done about it?
0: Well, thanks for having me, Jonathan. It's great to go back to 2013 and really think about the impact of Shelby County versus Holder. That was the case that basically dismantled the Voting Rights Act's preclearance system. That was a system that required states with a history of suppressive voter laws to first preclear any changes to their voting policies and procedures with the Department of Justice or a three-judge court. The Chief Justice, in that opinion, said that racism was a thing of the past and we needed to move on. Justice Ginsburg famously said throwing out the Voting Rights Act is like throwing out your umbrella. because it's you're not getting wet and it's still raining. She predicted that this would happen. It's really especially worth noting that in that opinion in Shelby County versus Holder, the chief justice who wrote for the court was at great pains to emphasize that although they were getting rid of the preclearance regime, they still had Section 2, which allowed individuals a cause of action to sue against suppressive voter laws in court. Now the court has finally leveled Section 2. There's nothing left of the Voting Rights Act. And I think that has to be made very clear to your audience. Justice Alito said they were preserving Section 2. That is a lie. Full stop. The shards of Section 2 no longer remain. The Voting Rights Act is a dead letter. What remains to be done? Well, one, it would be great if Congress could get off the couch and do something about this. In 1965, they passed this landmark law. They have reauthorized it at various points in our history. They can do something again. We had voter rights laws that were pending, did not get through both chambers of Congress. If we could shape and reshape this Congress, that could be a possibility. And then there's still the question, whatever Congress does, it's still going to go back through these courts. So that has to be addressed as well. Right now, it seems like most of the civil rights organizations are preparing to sue in those states that are getting rid of their primaries and implementing these laws in response to the court's decision on Wednesday. Some of these cases are proceeding in federal court. That's always worrying. Some of them, however, are proceeding in state courts. And we have to emphasize that state courts and state constitutionalism may be an avenue here forward. If state constitutions have provisions that prohibit certain kinds of moves in the redistricting process, that can be a way forward. So there's not a lot of room on the table to move, but people are doing the best thing that they can. And the most important thing the audience can do is to remember to get out and vote and to basically bring everyone who is an eligible voter with you. You have to overwhelm in terms of voter turnout in order to counteract the distortion that this court and these state legislatures have created in the electoral landscape.
11: Melissa, I want to stick with you because we only have you for one block. But I want to play Kavanaugh on your point about race-based remedies.
1: The issue, as you know, is that this court's cases in a variety of contexts have said that race-based remedies are permissible for a period of time, sometimes for a long period of time, decades in some cases, but that they should not be indefinite and should have an endpoint. And what exactly do you think the endpoint should be, or how would we know for the intentional use of race to create districts?
11: Not a lawyer, but I feel like the endpoint would be racism actually leaving America, which I don't think is happening anytime soon based on the world that we're living in. Well, listen, one of the things that has been very interesting over like the last year and a half is we've seen judges around the country stop some of the things that this administration doing, stop the things that feel anti-democratic. And the question is always, what is the Supreme Court going to do? Right. And we're looking at a Supreme Court that, based on what Kavanaugh just said and what how the majority opinion reads, is full of cynicism and is trying to convince the American people that the world they live in does not exist. And I'm curious what you think when one of the highest points of our three branches of government are telling the American people by action, not by words, that you are going to live in a completely different democracy. You are no longer in the democracy that was promised to you by the amendments that kept coming through the Constitution.
0: So I'm so glad you played the clip from Justice Kavanaugh. I think it's really rich of Brett Kavanaugh to talk about limitations on remedial race-based remedies after he wrote a concurrence, an unnecessary concurrence that essentially reauthorized racial profiling and ICE detention stops. But, you know, make sense of that. It is really important to recognize that we've only lived with this promise of a multiracial democracy for a very short period of time. We had the Civil War, we had Reconstruction and the Reconstruction Amendments, and we had parchment promises. That's the Chief Justice's words, parchment promises of a multiracial democracy, but we never had it. In fact, it really took civil rights legislation in the 1960s, and particularly the Voting Rights Act of 1965, to make the promise of a multiracial democracy. democracy a reality. And it has been elusive. And as we're seeing, it will be fleeting unless we can do something about it. This is baked into our DNA. And I think that's one of the reasons we cannot get past it. We have to confront it. We keep trying to alight it. Like, this has been in our DNA from the beginning. I literally just wrote this book on the Constitution. The original Constitution is replete with references to slavery, not explicit references, but they talk about property and ownership and protections for the owners of property. It is all over the original Constitution. The Reconstruction Amendments attempt to remake our system after the Civil War. It doesn't succeed in the way that the Reconstruction framers had hoped. We're trying to do that now. We have to understand this. This is why I would hope, I would love for everyone in America to read the Constitution, read this book, and learn more about the document that has scaffolded our government and our lives. This is baked in, and we actually have to acknowledge it and figure out how to work around it in order to realize that promise of a more perfect union.
15: Sky, I don't want to belabor the topic, but I think it's important because it encapsulates the central point of contention between the justices here. The fact that Kavanaugh says race-based remedies must have an endpoint, and Justice Ruth Bader Ginsburg, as Melissa referenced in 2013, her famous line that removing protections that are still effective is like throwing away your umbrella in a rainstorm because you are not getting wet. I'm wondering, and pardon the basic question, but where is Kavanaugh drawing this edict from that race-based remedies must have an endpoint? He says, as we played, that the court's cases in a variety of contexts, but does it say explicitly anywhere what he has said?
3: No, and but this is a Supreme Court that has been seeking to undermine and erode civil rights protections for some time. You referenced 2013, but just this 6-3 court a few years ago completely rewrote protections that were available to people who were seeking to go to higher education. I mean, this is something that we're seeing across this court. It is a court that has been hostile to civil rights. It is a court, I'll dare say, that has been hostile to the notion of an unrestricted democracy, of a democracy that is as good as its promise. And so I just want to echo everything that that Professor Murray said here. The main thing that the American people can do in this moment is to get out and to vote and to make change despite this court. And that is what people have done throughout our history. This is a Supreme Court that throughout our history, just like our Constitution, throughout our history, this Supreme Court has not reliably protected the rights of people. We think about that wonderful set of decades, last century, from Brown versus Board of Education, Miranda versus Arizona, Griswold versus Connecticut for contraception, Roe versus Wade. But that was an exception to the way the Supreme Court has operated throughout our history. This court has been an arm of regression in the past. You see the dissenting justices pushing for it to be true to its purpose, but the American people are going to have to push too, and that's what we're going to have to see in November.
11: It is the most American story. Black and brown people feeling like we've gotten further and then being kicked down by the Supreme Court once again. Melissa Murray, author of The U.S. Constitution, A Comprehensive and Annotated Guide for the Modern Reader, which comes out on Tuesday. Thank you so much. Sky Perryman, you are sticking with us. There's a lot to get to. Still ahead, Americans are feeling increased pain at the pump due to the war in Iran, while Trump continues to focus on his ballroom because that matters so much more. We'll dig in next. You're watching The Weeknd.
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27: Yeah.
28: Economic worries are a lot going on. Economic worries are growing among all of you at home. Oil has hit above $120 a barrel, which is the highest since the war in Iran began. On top of that, a new Gallup poll finds Americans feel worse off financially now than at any point in 25 years. And instead of easing those concerns, addressing those concerns, President Trump's allies in the GOP are dismissing your reality of American pain, economic pain.
29: It's terrible that we have higher gas prices, but the trade-off is we're going to live in freedom and democracy, and we don't have somebody, a lunatic, that's going to drop a nuclear weapon on her.
30: You go back 2 years ago, we were paying almost $6 a gallon for gasoline. Right now, it's in the threes. Today, we are 30% below where we were 2 years ago.
31: I think 2 years ago, in April of 2024, we were at about 365. So we're actually above where we were then.
32: The last 15, 16 months, President Trump has pulled a miracle. We finally have a healthy, strong economy going in the right direction.
28: Feel like a miracle to you? Didn't think so. As they shift their focus away from the economy, President Trump and his party are instead prioritizing finding a way for Congress to authorize $400 million of your money for the president's White House ballroom. Sky Perryman is back with us, and joining us now is Miles Taylor, former DHS chief of staff during Trump's first term and Defiance.org founder. Okay.
0: Where do we start?
28: I'm a little tense after that laugh. I ain't gonna lie. I want to play something that just shows a lot of the hypocrisy and the lies that are fed to the American people. This is Trump talking about the ballroom and who was paying for them.
1: It's going to cost nothing. I'll spend the whole thing myself. We'll do a big, beautiful room, but we could use it at the White House.
5: That's going to be paid for by yourself?
1: By me, yeah.
5: Private donations?
1: It's a private thing. Yeah. I'll do it, and we'll probably have some donors or whatever.
9: This is being financed privately. It's a donation that's being given by companies, very rich companies, very rich people.
28: Very rich people, yeah. Called the American people, apparently, Sky,
3: apparently.
28: Because we have Lindsey Graham, Katie Britt, Eric Schmidt, senators saying they're going to throw out a bill that will take $400 million of the American taxpayers' money and go to this ballroom, a ballroom that Donald Trump himself has said is under budget and ahead of schedule, which means some of the money that was sent to him has been spent. So where's the money going? It's a question of prioritization for the American people and also a question of corruption.
3: Absolutely. I mean, the corruption piece, we know. And you see the president lying, saying he has, well, I mean, let's say, first of all, I've

0: lies, many would say, I think you would say, about this war and other things. What does it tell you about the fact that Congress, Republicans, are in no way, shape, or form standing up to this administration with everything I just outlined here?
1: Well, with everything on that list that you just gave, those programs actually save American lives. They prevent American deaths. Whereas this war is costing American lives, and it's costing the American taxpayer. I mean, we all know that the costs are going up at the pump. Gas skyrocketed in March, far a higher percentage increase than we've ever seen in history, I think. And we don't have a lot of money lying around, extra cash on the kitchen counter to pay for this stuff. And that's why I made this point to Secretary Hegseth. I mean, let's just take for a guess here that the administration's initial request to Congress for $200 billion was the right number for this war. I think that the war is ultimately going to cost even more than that. But let's give them the benefit of the doubt and say it's $200 billion. The cost to every American taxpayer works out to about $1,200. What about their $1.5 trillion defense budget? How much does that cost? That's about $9,000 for every taxpayer. I don't know if you've got an extra $9,000 lying around to pay for Hegseth's defense budget, but I certainly don't. And the fact that Hegseth has no idea what these numbers are is totally out of touch with what this means to the American taxpayer. It's pretty obviously out of touch with what this means to American troops. Just shows how totally incompetent he is.
2: Congressman, I want to ask you about comments from Senator Richard Blumenthal this week, who told reporters after receiving classified briefings that he believed that an imminent U.S. military strike was very much on the table and that the lives of service members were potentially in danger. As a member of the House Armed Services Committee, have you heard the same briefings that Senator Blumenthal's heard? Anything more you can add to it and why he thinks lives are at risk right now?
1: I'm actually not familiar with the exact briefing. Is he saying that lives are at risk from an Iranian attack? Or
2: no.
1: Is he saying that—
2: No. From a potential military attack incurred by the U.S.
1: Well, the bottom line is that this administration doesn't tell us anything that they're planning to do. I mean, we asked them very explicitly whether they had invasion plans for Venezuela before that operation. They lied to us. We've asked them very explicitly what they intend to do in Iran. They obfuscate and lie. That's the way that this administration has been prosecuting this war from day one. And they're not only lying to Congress, they're lying to the American people. I mean, how many times has Trump said that the war is over? How many times has Trump said that Iran has made a deal? I mean, he said that Iran had made a deal when J.D. Vance was turning around from the airport to head home because they wouldn't even show up for the negotiations. So this president just continually lies about the war. That's dangerous for the American people. It's against the law for Congress. And it's incredibly disrespectful of our troops.
3: Congressman, real quickly, because we're out of time, Senator Lisa Murkowski said that she will introduce an authorization for the use of military force if the administration does not come back by May 11th with a clear, articulated plan for Iran. Do you think that effort will go anywhere? And I point out for viewers who don't know, Senator Murkowski is a Republican, and there are three other Republicans who have expressed support for this. Is it going to go anywhere?
1: I certainly hope not. But I think the point that Democrats need to make is not only does this war cost a lot, not only has it cost American lives and is expensive for American taxpayers, but it's and then not only is it illegal, too, I mean, because he's violated the Constitution, but it's also dumb. It's put us in a worse position. It's given Iran more leverage. Trump is begging to get back to the negotiating table, not only to reopen the Strait of Hormuz, but to get an Iran nuclear deal that's basically the same as the one that President Obama had and Trump tore up. Mm-hmm. So this war is endangering our national security. It's giving more power to Iran and Russia, and that's why it has to come to an end.
3: I just want to make sure you understood what I was asking, that the senator is asking for an authorization for the use of military force.
1: What I'm saying is that I hope that fails.
3: Okay.
1: It's confusing, right? Because if you pursue a War Powers Act, you actually want it to succeed.

0: because that reins the administration in. With an AUMF, you want it to fail so that we can stop this war. But the point is that not only is this war illegal, it's dumb, and we got to stop it.
1: Congressman Seth Moulton, thank you for that answer.
0: You're welcome.
2: Congressman Seth Moulton, thanks again.
0: Good to see you.
2: Coming up, concerns surrounding betting markets are growing. 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
2: Since the start of President Trump's second term, prediction markets have gone from a niche industry to a financial juggernaut. Before the 2024 election, prediction markets like Kalshi and Polymarket had a weekly trading volume around $50 million. Today, that number has grown more than 100-fold, with $6 billion traded per week.
16: But as the traffic has grown, so has the controversy. The Senate has unanimously voted to ban its members and staff from participating in prediction markets amid mounting concerns of insider trading. That ban follows a series of alarming cases, including a U.S. soldier accused of using classified information to make hundreds of thousands of dollars betting on the capture of Venezuela's Nicolas Maduro. And Kalshi, which already prohibits bets on military strikes, has taken several steps to go after insider trading, most recently fining three candidates who wagered on their own elections. But several lawmakers argue that the organizations need to be regulated further. Senators Kirsten Gillibrand, a Democrat, and Dave McCormick, a Republican, are introducing a bill to ban trading by members of the executive branch. That includes the president. While several Democrats are pushing to ban bets altogether on elections, sports, military, and government actions. Joining us now to talk all about this is former commissioner of the Commodity Futures Trading Commission, Brian Quintenz. He also serves as a Kalshi board member. Brian, thank you for joining us this morning.
17: Good morning.
16: This is a conversation that we're all excited to have. I want to start off with just kind of taking stock of the regulatory landscape and Kalshi's posture towards it. Because, you know, when in my conversations in recent weeks with leaders of financial institutions who are running more traditional markets built on traditional infrastructure, but are already using prediction markets as sort of data sources, the one thing that they say is the key to sort of unlocking that next step to the partnership with prediction markets is achieving some sort of regulatory framework, something that is clearer. Last night, you posted in support of the legislation from Gillibrand and McCormick. That legislation that may or may not pass would empower the CFTC to ban prediction market bets on war, violence, terrorism, and other acts that are contrary to the public interest. But in the meantime, who is primarily responsible for policing prediction markets?
17: Yeah, thank you, Jack. It's great to be with you this morning. Thanks for having me. I think it's important to take a step back and say, you know, what is a prediction market? It's exactly like the stock market, except instead of trading on stocks, you're trading on real-world outcomes. And just like the stock market, Kalshi is a federally regulated venue. And just like stocks, these are legal financial instruments. So there is already a very significant regulatory structure that is adjudicated by the CFTC for prediction markets because they are regulated as financial derivative exchanges. Kalshi, like others that are in the federally regulated space, I can't speak to the offshore markets because I think a lot of the things you're describing in terms of insider trading and other kinds of activity are occurring in an unregulated venues. Kalshi already takes a lot of steps, including the steps provided for in this bill, should it become law, to provide a market with integrity, to ban insiders from trading, to ensure that members of Congress that don't have or that have access to confidential information are not participating in our markets, because it's incumbent upon a federally regulated exchange to provide a market with integrity.
18: But who is stopping someone who's working on this show, for example, who's working on questions with us to, let's say one of our producers goes and says, you know what, Eugene's going to ask Brian Quintenz this maybe.
17: Yeah.
18: It ends up being right because they helped create the template that we're using. Only one person, apparently, the CFTC has prosecuted a case of insider trading when it comes to this. You guys have a surveillance team, mm-hmm. monitors potential insider trading. The team is about 20 people. And to date, Kalshi has only fined and banned 5 users for insider trading. And it just feels like, knowing humans, it's hard to believe that there's only 5 cases. So are you guys actually catching all of the things as they're happening?
17: So I'd say a couple things to that. The first is that I know, I can't speak to how many, but I know that there are a lot of ongoing investigations by Kalshi into ensuring that people that are participating in the markets or that have participated in the markets aren't doing so illegally or illicitly. The second thing is that when you talk about insider trading and manipulation in derivatives markets with events, you have to make sure that anyone that can control the outcome of an event is not participating in that market. So that is an upfront surveillance mechanism that Kalshi does to ensure that there isn't manipulation.
18: What do people have to prove?
17: Well, there is a know your customer standard for Kalshi and other regulated exchanges that ensures that they know who you are, they know who you work for, your bank account is connected to your account.
18: Okay.
17: So that they can verify that. And if there is a market that references your job or your employment or your knowledge, they can screen for that up front. But there's also an important after-the-fact surveillance tool that they can also come in and look at and screen a lot of trades and say, this looks very suspicious. We're going to investigate that further.
18: What do you say to people, maybe like myself, who think that tech companies should not be allowed to regulate themselves, that Congress needs to pass these bills and pass them quickly?
17: Oh, I couldn't agree more. Yeah. In fact, Kalshi does, like other derivatives markets, like the Intercontinental Exchange and like the Chicago Mercantile Exchange, Kalshi does have self-regulatory obligations that it has to meet provided by federal statute. But the CFTC is the regulator mm-hmm. of these markets, of onshore federally licensed markets. You know, it's the offshore markets that are unregulated, that are doing things that are unethical and illegal that I think are a different question.
1: The proposed legislation that you're in support of would ban members and their staff. But what about family members? Shouldn't that ban extend to the family members, of staff, to your point about the upfront surveillance? Mm-hmm. Do you surveil, say, because I'm not a gambling person, but let's say I go home and I tell my husband, you know, this is what we're doing tomorrow and this is how it's going to go down. And then he goes to Kalshi and makes a bet. Is there any plausible way to do that kind of surveillance?
18: Or friends. Or just friends.
17: Sure.
18: Just
17: yeah.
18: Friends.
17: Absolutely. Absolutely. And we have a team that does that, that looks for social media connections, for instance, or relationships or similar household status, right? And to your point, you know, this bill that was introduced and this rule that was just passed by the full Senate yeah. to ban senators themselves from participating in prediction markets, Kalshi already does that. And they go further. They ban employees. They ban legislative staff from trading. They ban government employees from trading. And in terms of family members, I think there's a fine line to walk from a preemptive standpoint mm-hmm. so that we're not getting into a debanking controversy, so to speak. But there is a lot of focus on what those people will do if they are in the markets and surveil them after the fact and bring charges if they're doing something illegally.
16: Mm-hmm. I want to actually play a moment. There was a lot of talk about prediction markets on Capitol Hill this week, mm-hmm. all around. I want to play a moment that happened between Elizabeth Warren and Pete Hegseth
17: sure.
16: On the need to prosecute alleged insider trading on Iran warbits.
19: You're saying you're not paying any attention to this insider trading. Is that what you're telling me? That you've paid no attention to this? You haven't noticed it? You haven't done anything about it?
20: What I'm saying is we're focused on our mission of executing for the American people, and what happens in markets is not in betting markets is not something we're involved
19: in. What happens in betting markets doesn't matter to you, even if the information may be coming from insiders in your office.
20: Senator, it's not something we're involved in at all. And of course, we take operational security at every level very seriously. In fact, no one's taken operational security more seriously than us.
16: What's your response to that? Do cabinet leaders need to be more forceful or aware of this sort of new environment and implement rules outside of potential legislation?
17: Well, I had a problem with my I couldn't exactly hear the quote, but I had seen something around it. From what I knew,
16: he basically said we're not involved in it at all.
17: Yeah. Well, so I don't think it's his responsibility. I think it's a market regulator's responsibility. I think his job is to prepare war fighters. It is the CFTC's job and other market regulators to ensure that they are requiring exchanges like ours to screen out military officials or members of the military or government officials from trading on this information. And that is exactly what Kalshi does.
18: Brian, really quickly, we definitely have to go. But I do. There's a tweet from your CEO. 90 minutes left to attempt generational wealth. The odds are not zero and it's free. You owe it to your grandchildren. It the idea is that you can do this and there's no problem. Do you think that Kalshi owes it to its users to warn bettors about the addictive nature of what's happening here? Because we've heard story after story about how people's real lives are impacted by it. They're losing the shirts.
17: I think there are two very important issues there. The first is that Kalshi is not a casino. It is a federal marketplace. And you are not betting against a house. You are engaging in market activity. So the revenues of Kalshi are not equal to the losses of its customers, like in a casino. Mm-hmm. But the second thing is that, yes, we're seeing a lot of financial activity that is becoming more prevalent across society that people are struggling with from an addictive capacity. And there are tools that Kalshi is now employing, like deposit limits, self-exclusion, and even partnering with a firm for counseling if people need help around addictive issues. And I think that's our responsibility.
18: Brian Clinton's board of Kalshi. I think this is the beginning of this conversation.
17: I hope so.
18: Not the end. Thank you so much. Up next, Spirit Airlines officially out of business this morning. How will it affect customers after all those flights got canceled? You're watching The Weekend.
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4: 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MS Now reporter Laura Haefeli. Laura, what do we know?
5: Well, there's a lot of confusion here at Newark Airport. I've literally watched travelers walk in to the airport to get in line for those Spirit kiosks, only to be met with signage essentially telling them that Spirit is no longer a thing. I'm seeing completely empty lines at those kiosks, which here at Newark Airport is weird because there's a major Spirit presence. I mean, look at that. Nobody in line. The baggage conveyor belt behind the kiosk is still running without a single piece of luggage. And guys, there is literally one Spirit sign left, and I think the only reason it's there is because it's on a television rotating through other airline names. So a totally different vibe here today at Spirit Airlines, and it's frustrating. And Eugene, just to double down on what you just talked us through here, people are going to ask themselves, well, what do I do with my Spirit ticket that literally just doesn't work anymore? Other airlines are making sure that they can help. They're reducing fare for a limited time. You mentioned some of those. JetBlue for 72 hours, Southwest for 72 hours. Delta's doing it, United's doing it. So you're going to need to call those airlines and figure out how they might be able to help you. But that doesn't mean the frustration is over or the confusion is over. People are going to need to get home, many of them stuck in the middle of their trips. We spoke to passengers who are dealing with just that. Take a listen.
6: They canceled our flight last minute. 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I hate Spirit. Spirit.
7: When I check my email, like your flight is canceled, no need to do anything. They're going to refund our money back. Even when I try to get on the Spirit app, you can't even do nothing. You can't contact customer service. 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
5: There are more than 15,000 Spirit employees impacted. Pilots and flight attendants are going to have help getting home, and they're all going to get priority interviews at other airlines if they want to continue working, guys.
1: All right, Laura Haefeli with that
4: colorful,
1: very piquant response from a jilted Spirit customer. Thank you very much for that report. We're going to have to leave it there, but don't go anywhere because we love hearing from you at home. We'll answer some of your questions next. You're watching The Weeknd.
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1: We have time for one quick question from Owen on Instagram. Eugene, I saw Simone's post the other day about your hair, which is amazing. 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
32: Pull it.
1: Look, get that on camera. Look, it is real. It's not a wig. You see that, Mom? You see that, Mom? 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The question is, do you wear a bonnet?
32: Absolutely. As soon as I get home, I stuff to
1: it's
32: very
1: soft.
32: As soon as I get home, I put on my bonnet. 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
33: 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Still ahead on
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22: That does it for the weekend. This Saturday morning, we may not be allowed back tomorrow. But you'll see us back here, hopefully, at 7 a.m. Eastern, where we'll be joined by Congressman Jamie Raskin of Maryland and former Attorney General Eric Holder on how the current acting Attorney General is playing Trump's enforcer. Velshi continues our coverage next.
2: Good morning. It is Saturday, May the 2nd. I'm Ali Velshi. 55%, the share of Americans who say their financial situation is getting worse. That's according to Gallup. That is higher than at any point in the last 25 years, higher than the 2008 financial crisis, higher than during the pandemic when COVID literally shut down major parts of the global and American economy. In a poll released last week, 70% of people told Fox News they feel like the economy overall was getting worse for them and their families. GDP, which is the broadest measure of total economic activity that we have, did grow by 2% in the first 3 months of this year. But a large portion of that growth was driven by businesses investing in artificial intelligence. It was also driven by an increase in government spending, which was propelled by the war with Iran, pushing up GDP. But voters don't vote based on the GDP. The annual rate of inflation increased by nearly a percentage point in March compared to February, and the University of Michigan's Consumer Sentiment Index, an indicator of how optimistic people feel about the economy, hit an all-time low in the history of the index, which dates back to 1952. This economic malaise did not emerge suddenly, nor can we be sure that those in charge are prepared or even want to address it. In fact, quite the opposite. Much like this war in Iran is Donald Trump's war of choice, this edge of a financial crisis
3: is Donald Trump's economy of choice. The biggest headwinds facing consumers and businesses alike are the direct result of this administration's policies. The Trump administration's on-again, off-again implementation of tariffs prevented business owners from making long-term plans. The reciprocal tariffs from other countries hit hard against American businesses with a foreign market. Nearly 90% of the economic burden of tariffs fell on U.S. companies or consumers, according to a study from the New York Federal Reserve, a figure that we anticipated. And of course, Donald Trump's choice to attack Iran at the end of February has rocked the economy more than any other policy decision. The ceasefire between the U.S. and Iran theoretically opened the Strait of Hormuz, but trade coming through the strait has not gotten anywhere near pre-war levels. On Wednesday, the price of gas in the United States hit a high for the year to this point, but since then it's gone even higher. It now costs an average of $4.43 per gallon to fill up your car, according to AAA. On February the 28th, the eve of the first strikes on Iran, it was $2.98. The airline industry has been thrown into chaos over a shortage of jet fuel. Farmers are facing higher production costs because much of the world's fertilizer is also shipped through the Strait of Hormuz. And the more uncertainty that companies face, the more squeezed that consumers feel. But the Trump administration's policies seem to be elsewhere, their grand would-be ballroom, prosecuting perceived political enemies, rehashing Trump's old grievances. Even the man who will be entrusted with guiding the U.S. economy in the wake of the president's own poor decisions cannot prioritize the truth over his loyalty to Donald Trump. The president's nominee to become the new chair of the Federal Reserve, Kevin Warsh, testified before the Senate Banking Committee late last month, and Senator Elizabeth Warren asked him a very, very, very simple question.
4: Mr. Warsh, did Donald Trump lose the 2020 election?
5: We try to keep politics, if I'm confirmed, out of the Federal
4: Reserve. I'm just asking a factual question. I need to know, I need to measure. Your independence and your courage.
5: Senator, I believe that this body certified that election many years ago.
4: That's not the question I'm asking. I'm asking, did Donald Trump lose in 2020?
5: Man, I'm suggesting you in 2020, the Fed
4: made a... I'm suggesting you can't answer
3: that. I just want you to think about this. The thing that makes the American economy what it is, the independence and stability that is represented in many cases to the world by an independent Federal Reserve, an apolitical Federal Reserve, just got thrown to the side. The next chair of the Federal Reserve, at his hearing, prioritized loyalty to Donald Trump over fidelity to the truth. That basic disconnect from reality spells danger for all of us and for the economy. A bungled economic recovery, should this war with Iran end, would be disastrous for Donald Trump in the upcoming midterms, and voters should consider the economy the top issue this election year, as it usually is. In a Reuters Ipsos poll released this week, Americans say the economy, unemployment, and jobs, all things having to do with the economy, are the most important problems facing the country today. And this is where it's important to note. The price of gas is rising nationwide, but it's up sharply, specifically in states that are important to Donald Trump's coalition. As the Wall Street Journal notes, quote, prices at the pump in Indiana, Michigan, Ohio, Wisconsin, and Iowa climbed faster than in any other states over the past week, according to AAA. Trump won all five in the 2024 election. Michigan and Ohio have competitive Senate races this November. Iowa has a competitive race for governor. Even Donald Trump's voters are souring on his economy of choice. The New York Times conducted interviews with 11 Trump voters on how they feel about the current state of things, and it does not paint a pretty picture for the president. Eight of the 11 say they regretted their vote for president, for Donald Trump. All right, for more on this, I'm joined by Justin Wolfers, professor of economics and public policy at the University of Michigan. He's also a senior fellow at the Brookings Institution. Charlie Dent joins us, too. He's a former seven-term congressman from Pennsylvania. Gentlemen, great to have you here. I want to start, Justin, with you on something, because I've been hearing people say that despite the challenges of inflation, higher gas prices, people are still spending in this economy. I think it's important. I'm going to ask for my controller to put up a graphic. It's important to note that the increased spending is coming from people who are far less affected by the increased prices of gas and other things as a proportion of their income. In other words, high-income people are spending more.
6: Yep. Well, high-income people are being well-treated right now. High-income people got the Trump tax cuts, which are permanent, which means their high post-tax income stays permanently high. You know what working and middle-class Americans got instead? They got a series of gimmicks. No tax on tips, no tax on overtime, no tax on Social Security, which one, didn't do what he said they do. And two, here's the really important part. Those gimmicks last until the 2028 election, and then they're gone forever. He was just buying political allegiance. But if you think about what what he values and what he's spent the budget dollars on for the long run, it's all been about supporting richer Americans. Throw on tariffs. What do tariffs do? Tariffs are a much bigger tax on working class Americans than richer Americans. They're a consumption tax. The lower your income, the more you more of it you consume. So therefore, it's a regressive tax. Add on gas. What is gas? Same set of stories. And so the Iran tax is also something that's going to hit working and middle class Americans much, much harder.
3: Charlie, I want to talk about how Donald Trump presents this, right? He's in a pickle here about the economy, and he's trying to sell it. But there's so much gaslighting that goes on in his conversations about this. He gave a speech in Florida yesterday. Let's just listen to a little of what he said, and then I want to parse in a matter of three or four sentences how much was wrong about what he said.
8: Just a couple of months ago, you were at $2 and $1.85. I was in Iowa. It was $1.85 a gallon. I said, congratulations. Now I'm going to upset the apple cart for you because we have to take a little journey down to a beautiful country known as Iran, and we have to make sure that they don't have a nuclear weapon. The only thing that I'm surprised is that I really thought oil would be, Dr. Oz, we talked about it. I thought oil would be much, much higher than it turned out to be. I mean, it's not low. It's certainly not low. It's going to come crashing down as soon as this war is over.
3: Okay. There's a lot in there, Charlie. First of all, he said a couple months ago you were $2 and Iowa's $1.85 a gallon. It was never gas has not been $1.85 a gallon anywhere in the country for a very, very long time. Around the time he was talking about it was 236 or two, whatever it was. Then he says, I've got to take a little upset the apple cart. We're going to have this war to make sure Iran doesn't have a nuclear weapon, something that we managed to do with the 2015 nuclear deal that Donald Trump pulled us out of in 2018. And then he says the price of oil is going to come crashing down as soon as the war is over. Take your pick.
9: Well, there's a lot there. You know, I just filled up the other day. I paid about $4.39 a gallon, which is up about 10% from what I paid about 2 weeks earlier, when it was about $4 a gallon. And it was at $3 a gallon before the war started where I live in Pennsylvania. So there is a lot there. But I would just say this, you know, whatever benefits to the economy that may have occurred through the tax changes that Congress enacted have been erased by the tariffs. As Justin pointed out, this is costing Americans an enormous amount of money, and the uncertainty. So many companies are paralyzed, afraid to make investments because of the on again, off again nature of those tariffs. I would also say there's a lot wrong too with what Americans are feeling. I mean, they're paying higher prices for health care, for food, for fuel, for electricity. And this is what's on their minds. And I'm afraid when the president obsesses over things like the ballroom, a gilded ballroom, no less, it's not just a distraction. It's sort of a sign of disconnectedness from what real people are experiencing in their lives, are experiencing hardships. So there's a lot to unpack from what the president said here. I don't think that by the way, the Iran war, when this ends, there's still a blockade going on. Last I checked, the Strait of Hormuz is largely closed. Uh-huh. I don't expect gasoline prices to come crashing down. I suspect they will come down, but I don't think it's going to come down. They won't come down as fast as they went up. We'll just put it that way.
3: Yeah, Justin, one of the problems with the price of oil, so two problems with the price of gas. One is that Donald Trump can say what he wants, but there's probably no price people understand better than the price of gas because it's the one price that's posted everywhere you go. Number two, the price you pay in Michigan or Charlie pays in Pennsylvania is not the totality of the problem here, because it's the price that your shipping service pays and the farm pays and the trucks that transport your goods pay. So you may be in a state where your actual price of gas is lower than it is in California, but you're still feeling the global effects of a higher price of a barrel of oil.
6: Yes. First of all, I want to congratulate the president. He managed to get me to buy an electric car this weekend. So, you know, the price of gas, I'm worrying less about it. But What you just said is really important, Ali, and I want to go a step further because I think we've gotten very good at telling the oil story. Oil is an important input to the economy. It's like throwing a rock in a pond. It then ripples out because it's part of transportation, it's part of plastics, it's part of fertilizer, and on it goes. That's not the only part. There's a real geopolitical part of this, right? The world today is more dangerous than it was 3 months ago. And that geopolitical part has an economic impact. How big is that? Let's go to the White House. The president just asked in his budget request for an extra $600 billion next year for military spending.
3: Yep.
6: Numbers like $600 billion are really hard to keep in scope. So let's divide by the number of American households, and that's roughly $4,000 per household. And realize, if a government's going to spend $4,000 per household, it has to tax $4,000 per household. So effectively, the president has said, I believe that my foreign incursion is going to cost a typical American household $4,000 per year.
3: Right.
6: So over the next decade, add that up, that's $40,000. It's like the president took one of those family cars that's sitting in your driveway and just bombed it.
3: Yeah,
6: you're a whole lot poorer as a result of this. This is a different pathway than the oil pathway, which is just as important. The point, of course, is the economic consequences of war are very, very large, and they play out in all sorts of very different ways.
3: Yeah, and we're unfortunately learning them in real time. Thanks to both of you. We appreciate it. Justin Wolfers is a professor of economics and public policy at the University of Michigan. Charlie Dent is a former Republican congressman from Pennsylvania. All right, coming up, Spirit Airlines shut down overnight, leaving 17,000 people without jobs and leaving tens of thousands of flyers across the country in the lurch. Moments ago, President Trump's Transportation Secretary Sean Duffy addressed the situation, saying, if you have a flight scheduled with Spirit Airlines, don't show up at the airport. We'll break down what you should do ahead. And in Trump's first administration, we had alternative facts. In Trump 2.0, we've got alternative math, including a brand new way of calculating percentages. A fifth grade math refresher for Team Trump is next.
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3: All right, it's time for a little math. Back in the 1980s, Donald Trump used to say that his penthouse luxury apartment in Trump Tower in New York City was 30,000 square feet. He even upped it to Forbes once, claiming that it was a sprawling 33,000 square feet. But public records show that that apartment is 10,996 square feet. When it comes to how many rooms make up that penthouse apartment, Thomas Wells, a former Trump real estate lawyer, once noticed that different publications had wildly different counts of the number of rooms. Shouldn't be that hard to figure out how many rooms there are in your house. Wells said in the 1980s, some press reports had Trump living in an apartment with 8 rooms. Some said 16, maybe 20, or even 30. So Wells asked Trump how many rooms were actually in his apartment. According to Wells, Trump said, quote, however many they will print. Math doesn't seem to be Donald Trump's strong suit. Let's start with his calculation of percentages, particularly when it comes to how much he claims to have reduced prescription drug prices. This is what he said he was going to do to drug prices last year.
8: Now drug prices are going to be going down 100%, 400%, 600%, 1,000% in some cases.
3: 1,000% in some cases. And here's how he tried to justify his calculations during a recent event.
8: I took a lot of heat and say 500, 600, 700. But we also say sometimes 50%, 60%, different kind of calculation. 70, 80, and 90%. And people understand that better. But there are two ways of calculating it. But either way, it doesn't make any difference. Whether it's 60, 70, or 80%, nobody's ever heard of it. But it's also 500, 600, 700, depending on the way you want to look at it. So the way you word the calculation.
3: The way you word the calculation. What he's saying, I think, or at least he's trying to say, is that his administration has lowered drug prices by 500, 600, or even 700%, as you heard earlier, maybe even 1,000%, but sometimes it's 50% or 60%. So let's do a little math. If something is 100% off, it is free. It is being given away. No money is exchanging hands at all. Reducing drug prices, or any prices really, by more than 100% is, generally speaking, mathematically impossible. If you reduce the price of anything by more than 100%, that means when you go to buy that thing, you get the thing and you get money back. There is no alternative calculation that helps make sense of any of this. It's the kind of exaggeration that Trump, the businessman and publicity hog, has been using for decades to attract attention. But now not only is the president doing this, but a slew of underlings who are willing to dignify his arithmetical nonsense are offering similar explanations.
23: Well, if the drug was $100 and it raised the price to $600, that would be a 600% rise. Well, if it drops from 600 to 100, that's a 600% savings.
3: Now, if he were in middle school, RFK Jr. might get partial credit for showing his work, but he would fail the class because his calculations and indeed his entire conceptualization are all wrong. Let's do a quick math lesson here. If the price of something goes from $100 to $600, it's an increase of $500. You use that as the denominator. It is an increase of 500%, not 600%, as RFK Jr. says. Now, if you take the 500% and you divide 500 by 600, the increase by the final price, you get 0.833. Multiply that by 100, it's an 83% savings, which means if a price drops from $600 to $100, it's an 83% discount, which is certainly something. But it's not 400%, 500%, 600%, or 1,000%. And no, you can't use those things interchangeably. Trump and RFK Jr., by the way, are not the only ones engaging in bad math. It's caught on with other top government officials, too. In this case, what you're about to hear, not only is the math wrong, but the person doing the mathing is referring to himself in the third person.
13: This FBI director has been on the job twice as many days as every director before me. What that means is I've taken half as many days off as those before me. What that means is I've taken a third less vacation than those before me.
3: None of those things are connected. Setting aside the fact that that too is mathematical nonsense, this might be a good time to point out that Kash Patel has been on the job as FBI director for 518 days. J. Edgar Hoover was the head of the FBI for 17,524 days. There's sure to be a spirited debate about around which FBI director was more interesting in his exploits, but

0: Generally, if I were Kash Patel, I'd stay away from the how hard I work comparisons. But even that is all besides the point. This administration simply does not use real numbers to support its political stances. It throws numbers and percentages and fractions around to manipulate how you should feel about the job that it's doing or about a particular issue. And the numbers, if they're inconvenient, they just ignore them altogether.
1: Do you know how much it will cost Americans in terms of their increased cost in gas and food over the next year because of the Iran war?
2: I would simply ask you what the cost is of an Iranian nuclear bomb.
1: I'm going to give you that opportunity.
2: I would simply ask you what the... You're playing gotcha questions about domestic things. I'm not...
1: You're saying it's a gotcha question to ask what it's going to be in terms of the increased
2: cost
1: of gas?
2: Why won't you answer what it costs to prevent Iran from getting a nuclear bomb?
1: I give you that, sir, but let me...
2: What would it cost? What would you pay to ensure Iran doesn't get a nuclear bomb?
1: What would you pay? I reclaim my time. Do you not know? You had no one do the analysis of what the increased cost of gas and food on the American people are going to be?
2: What is the cost of Iran holding that straight at issue with nuclear weapons?
1: It's $631 billion, which means it's an increase of $5,000 a year for American households. You deal with vague platitudes. I'm asking you about numbers. Like, you don't know what gas costs. You don't know what food costs. You don't know what the operation costs. You know, I get sound bites, but how about numbers?
0: How about numbers indeed? Joining me now, Molly Jung Fast, contributing writer with the New York Times, host of the Fast Politics podcast, and an MS Now political analyst, and Dean Obadalla, the host of SiriusXM's The Dean Obadalla Show, and author of The Dean's Report on Substack. Not economist, but you don't actually have to be an economist to understand any of this stuff. It's just a lot of BS. Let's start with that last one with Pete Hegseth, all right?
3: Sure.
0: He argues, don't worry about the price of gas and food. Worry about the fact that we stopped Iran from using a nuclear bomb on America. Fact number one, Iran does not have a nuclear bomb, in part because we had a deal with them in 2015 that Trump pulled us out of. Fact number two, if Iran had a nuclear bomb, how would it get to America? It would be a long-range ballistic missile, which Iran does not possess. So it's just obfuscation and nonsense, but the real numbers are damaging and hard.
3: Certainly, but first of all, I didn't know there would be math in this segment. This is too much math.
0: I went
3: to law school, so I wouldn't have to deal with math. I'd be a writer and a comedian, so I could avoid math. Look at the real numbers that people are feeling. Gas prices were about $2.80 per AAA before the war. Today, this morning, right now, $4.43 a gallon. That's an increase of 9 million points.
0: Right.
3: I'm using Trump's math, right? So I love that. Look, we can joke about some of this, but partly, in seriousness, authoritarian regimes try to create this warp reality to support them. China and Russia does it. Their leaders do it. Trump is cut from that cloth. The stuff with the pharmaceuticals is just him boasting. Like, I brought down your pharmaceutical price. It doesn't make any sense. Same thing with gas prices now. Okay, at some point, I promise you, he will say, I brought down gas prices 400%. He's going to say that at some point. So this is the world that we live in. We have to navigate through it. And what's important, we got to stay focused on. And what this costs the American people, they know.
0: They know. That's exactly right. So he said in his book, The Art of the Deal, Donald Trump says, the final key to the way I promote is bravado. I play to people's fantasies. People may not always think big themselves, but they can still get very excited by those who do. That's why a little hyperbole never hurts. People want to believe that something is the biggest and the greatest and the most spectacular. I call it truthful hyperbole. Truthful hyperbole.
4: There's just not much truth to it. And I think that, look, this administration has squandered a lot of the goodwill. Like, Donald Trump won the popular vote this time, which was pretty shocking to me and to many of us. And he really did squander that. And when you look at his approval ratings, I mean, he's underwater on everything, including the economy. And I do think, like, he got here through a lot of that kind of thing, which we watched with Hegseth. And like, while that audience of one stuff with Hegseth works for Trump, I'm not sure that it works for the American people. And for example, like when you look at the Kash Patel moment where he's talking about how he's worked so hard, there is no one on God's green earth who thinks he worked so hard. And there's all sorts of, you know, disclosures about him taking the jet and using Secret Service for the girlfriend. And then like, you know, even he comes out and he says that they spent months investigating James Comey for the Seashell Post.
0: Yes.
4: Like that, I'm sorry.
0: If like on top of my $4.50 a gallon of gas, I'm really not interested in that.
4: Right, and I just don't think you can sell that to the American people.
0: But, which is weird. Now we're on that topic. Mm-hmm. This is the second time they've gone after James Comey about the same thing. Right. Now, by the way, the internet's full of a whole bunch of people going and making Seashell Posts.
4: Right.
0: Because they didn't realize that that was a threat against the president or... whatever they're calling it.
3: Well, look, Donald Trump.

0: Math, 86-47 means something different to him than the rest of us. Whatever helps him politically, right?
1: Right.
0: Look, 86, I was a waiter at my parents' diner. 86 means
2: we were
0: out of the meatloaf. Like, no one, that didn't mean go kill the meatloaf.
1: Yeah.
0: No one go in there and go shoot the meatloaf. That's not what's happening. Trump wants to go after his enemies. It doesn't end.
1: Right.
0: Look at the number one priority by far is inflation, the economy, wages.
2: As it often is.
0: And jobs not going up. What is Trump talking about literally this week? The ballroom over and over again.
1: Yeah.
0: The idea of James Comey, Jimmy Kimmel, and underneath all, corruption, where he is making money and his family's making money through all of this. This is a great segment on Morning Joe Friday with Steve Rattner on how much money Donald Trump has made in the White House. Over $1 billion.
2: Yeah.
0: This is insane what we're living through.
1: But it's also, don't make me defend James Comey. Like, too tall, boring writer. Like, I'm not going to, Republican, like, he's had quite a lot. You know, I don't need to defend him. The point here is that Donald Trump is going after his political enemies and also building a ballroom in a ridiculous way when the American people just want to be able to afford gas.
2: Yeah, so I guess the, I mean, he said, by the way, I think it was just, again, in that speech yesterday, he talked about the Iran war, which, again, we most people can associate with the higher price of gas. Here's what Donald Trump said about the cost of the Iran war.
3: This is the first war that you've seen in the United States for a long time where we actually have paid for the cost of the war by about 37 times already. In other words, it costs us a lot. We had those big, beautiful aircraft carriers, lots of planes and everything else, but we've paid for it many, many times over.
2: I don't know what he's talking about. And Dave, Dean said there was too much math in this segment already, so I'm not adding. What are you talking about? You paid for this war 37 times over.
1: We know reporting that he's not getting the full story, right? That Hegseth is giving him videos of things blowing up and making. So, and you see there's dissent in the military, right?
2: Yeah.
1: They're leaking and saying, like, this is not how it's supposed to be, that our president doesn't totally know what's happening. So I think when you see a clip like this, you realize, like, that reporting is actually very likely correct, right? That he doesn't know what's going on. And that, I think, is a real worry for us and for all of the Americans who are in the Gulf.
2: Because it's actually a war.
1: Yeah.
0: And look, earlier this week, the voting rights decision, one of the biggest cases, he has a press conference in the afternoon. He goes, I haven't heard about it yet. He asked the reporter, which way did it go? Was it good for us? And they say, yeah, it was good for you. And he actually said, I was focused on my ballroom. Now, do I actually believe no one in the White House told him about the seminal case?
2: Right.
0: I think someone did. I don't know if he remembers from the morning to the afternoon.
1: Right.
0: But we do know he is hyper-focused on one thing, the beautiful ballroom.
2: He wants the ballroom.
0: America loved the ballroom.
1: And you know, this doesn't exist in a vacuum, right?
2: No.
1: Like for Biden's entire administration, he was like, Biden is too old. Biden is too old. Now Donald Trump is almost older than Biden
2: was. Right, than he was.
1: Yeah.
2: All right, hang on for me for just a minute while we take a quick break. I'm going to continue this conversation. You're watching Velshi on MS Now.
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2: I'm back with Molly Jong-Fast and Dino Badala. Molly, what do you think this is? The speed at which, then velocity at which Donald Trump just comes up with stuff to talk about, whether it's the gaslighting about prices or the math or the ballroom. I mean, it's a weird obsession. He talks about this ballroom endlessly.
1: Well, I think
2: a ballroom most Americans will never see.
1: Right. I think and it may have never get built. I mean, it's quite expensive. People don't build so quickly in D.C. Yeah. But I would say the other thing is that I think it worked for him in his first Trump. In the first Trump administration, Trump could obfuscate and distract and be like, over here, over there. And it sort of worked. And then COVID came in and kind of memory hold a lot of the stuff. This time, like, he's done all these foreign wars. Gas is just getting more and more expensive. Crude is just getting more and more expensive. You have fertilizer getting more and more expensive. He had campaigned, you know, explicitly on making things cheaper, on the weave, on bacon, on bringing prices down. And I just think he's sort of in a hole and he can't get out of it. So he's trying a lot of the stuff he tried the first time because it worked.
2: And it's not, it doesn't, I mean, the polling indicates it doesn't seem to be working. Part of that is because it's real, right? The
1: right.
2: People really wanted the economy to be better and affordability to be higher under him, and it's just not true.
0: But to me, what Trump has done with just demolishing the East Wing without telling anyone really goes back to the guy thinks he's a king, because people pointed out Harry Truman and Teddy Roosevelt did major renovations to the White House. They did, but guess what? Congress approved them.
2: Right.
0: America knew what was happening. They didn't one day demolish part of the White House and go, I thought that was kind of fun to do. That's not what happened. That's why the opposition to it, like, it's king-like. You think you're a king. We don't want you to be king. You just had a real king.
2: Right. It's not nothing to do with the ballroom. It's got to do about you and your decision-making.
0: You go to Congress, and even the judge in that court that held it up for a little while said, go to Congress and get it approved. That's a way to do it.
1: Right.
0: But look, 26% of Americans support this ballroom, and it's a soft support. If Trump is watching, because we know he loves polls, this week, two terrible polls, Reuters, Pew, 34% approval rating, Donald Trump, the lowest ever. Biden never hit 34%. This is the lowest ever. And disapprove, strongly disapprove versus strongly approve, 15% strongly approve. almost 50% strongly. This
2: right, that's wild. More than half.
0: People are angry.
1: But the reason that Trump keeps running afoul with the Nixonian, the anti-Nixon, anti-corruption rules that came after Nixon
2: right.
1: is because Donald Trump is sort of modeled on Nixon, and he's trying to sort of be even more of an autocrat than Nixon was. And so what you realize is that if Democrats are able to flip the House, the Senate, and the presidency, that they're going to have to go in there and put in some really, really strong anti-corruption laws, because what we had were norms and not laws.
2: Yeah, but I thought we learned that in Trump 1.0. And then Donald Trump took that Supreme Court decision, the immunity mm-hmm. decision. Yeah. And I don't know whether the Supreme Court justices understood how far he'd go with this, but he's doing all the things.
1: Yeah.
0: I think
2: it's never mind the ballroom. He's got a war that he won't go to Congress and get approval for.
0: The guy thinks he's a king. We're living because the Supreme Court, if you look at the dissent in that decision, the justice said it was either Kagan or Sotomayor, that America's changed now. They actually have a king now. And on some level, from a legal point of view, that's correct. The worst part is Trump's going to pardon everybody when he leaves everybody.
1: Yeah.
0: And that's why I think Democrats should be making the case now that we are not going to presume the pardons are valid. We are going to check
1: right.
0: his mental health, because he's got to be competent. And the question about, did the framers intend a person who was attempted a coup, incited a terrorist attack, was convicted of felonies for cheating 2016 election, should they have unending pardon power? Right. And if Democrats just raise it, the reason I want them to raise it, so that people around Trump don't think the pardon they're going
2: right.
0: to get allows
2: right.
0: them to do whatever they want, commit
2: so
0: any crime.
2: The question, Molly, is that this election will be about economics again, these midterms. Do Democrats stay focused on that message, or do they talk about what Dean's talking about, accountability by the people, the enablers of Donald Trump? It gets confusing, because in the end, the voter would like a more affordable life and
1: right.
2: and lower gas prices and probably democracy as well.
1: Right. It's true. No. And that was one of the big disappointments of the 24 cycle, was that voters didn't necessarily just go to the polls for democracy.
2: Right.
1: I would say this. Look, there are a lot of ranking members on different committees, certainly in the House, Democrats, who are working on these lists of corruption. And I've heard from staffers last weekend when I was in D.C., I heard from a bunch of different staffers that they're working on these lists and they're going to open them up to journalists to, you know, so they can keep track of all the corruption.
2: Right.
1: And while there will be pardons, there are also state crimes which you cannot be pardoned
2: right.
1: against. And you know that Democratic state AGs have worked really hard since the 24 cycle to work in unison and to pursue the real corruption, right? Like Kristi Noem's $220 million
2: yep.
1: for cowboy videos. And I think that they're going to be real accountability. And by the way, the taxpayers demand it.
2: Yeah.
1: These Democrats are having primary challenges, and there's a reason for that.
2: Yeah, no, it'll be this is be interesting to see how this all plays out in the next few months, because it is, I don't know how many days it is to the midterms, but it's 4 million, as Donald Trump would say, news stories away. Molly Jong, fast contributing writer with the New York Times, and MS Now political analyst Dean Obadala is the host of SiriusXM's The Dean Obadala Show. All right, coming up, gas prices, as we've been talking about, are soaring. They're hitting Americans right where it hurts. The Trump administration has insisted for weeks, however, that the gas price increases are temporary.
20: With respect to what's happening with gas prices right now, this is a short-term disruption for the long-term gain.
2: All right, she's wrong on both counts, the length of the pain and the existence of any gain. I'll tell you why on the other side.
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2: It's been 2 months since Donald Trump took the U.S. into a war of choice with Iran. Gasoline prices are at the highest level in 4 years. The average of $4.43 per gallon is up nearly $1.50 since the war began. Brent crude oil futures, this is light sweet crude, but Brent crude, which is the international standard, reached a high of $126.41 a barrel on Thursday before coming down since then. But oil prices have fluctuated wildly over the course of the war. Sometimes light sweet crude is more expensive than Brent crude, but these are prices that haven't been seen before. This price shock is rocking OPEC, the cartel that controls 40% of the world's supply of oil. The United Arab Emirates, whenever we're talking about Dubai or Abu Dhabi, that's the Emirates, is a founding member of OPEC, and it announced this week that it's leaving the oil cartel for good. Because of the war, the consequent closure of the Strait of Hormuz, and a U.S. Navy blockade of Iranian ports, oil output from the Persian Gulf nations fell 57% in April compared to when the war began, according to Goldman Sachs. The CEO of Shell told Bloomberg, quote, "We are talking about roughly 900 million barrels that have not been produced in the last couple of months, and that's essentially been replaced by stock drawdown." End quote. Now, stock drawdown means using up excess oil that's already been produced before the war started. For example, to try to ease the losses and to bring prices down, the United States has opened up its strategic oil reserves. The U.S. is in the process of releasing 172 million barrels of oil. That's according to the Department of Energy. Now, this is part of a coordinated pledge with the 32 member nations of the International Energy Agency, the IEA, to release a total of 400 million barrels from strategic petroleum reserves worldwide. Remember, though, that we're down by 900 million barrels, and we're looking to get 400 million barrels out there. So it's not even half of the loss that we've suffered. But even that global effort is not going to make up for the disruption that's caused by the war. Prices are not just up because of a supply issue, but because of uncertainty over the war and global trade and whether any oil from the region will ship in the coming months. And the effects of pricey oil, as we've been discussing, go beyond the price that you pay to fill up your car. This barrel of crude holds 42 gallons. The 42 gallons gets refined into different types of fuel. Here's how it breaks down, according to the United States Energy Information Administration. About 43% of a given barrel becomes petrol. petrol or gasoline that goes into your cars and some trucks. About 28% becomes distillate fuel, like diesel, which powers machinery, industrial plants, and most commercial and transport trucks. About 18% becomes products like propane, naphtha, and industrial lubricants. And about 10% becomes jet fuel. This last one is a major problem right now. Jet fuel shortages are a growing worry for California and other Western states due to their location and their relative geographic separation from much of the rest of the country. The West Coast imports a lot of its oil from Asia, which has been very hard hit by war-related disruptions. This comes as California recently shuttered two major refineries for repairs, and all of that adds up to a shortage in jet fuel that has nationwide ripple effects, not just for the travel industry. Keep in mind, a lot of what you order and you buy and you live with gets shipped by plane. This is nothing short of a global crisis that affects every form of transportation. Almost all goods that need to be shipped, I wouldn't say almost, 100% of goods that need to be shipped travel on vehicles that run on fuel. I guess the exceptions are vehicles that run on electricity. And because of the complexity and long-term planning involved in the global oil supply chain, even if the war were to end today, oil executives say they expect the disruption could last into 2027 at the very least. I'm joined now by my old friend, the MS Now business analyst, Ron Insana. He's the author of the Substack column, The Message of the Markets. Ron, thank you for being with us. The point I'm trying to get across here is that it's not just, hey, oil doesn't get through the Strait of Hormuz, so less gets to you and your prices are up. There's an intricate global energy complex that has been compromised by this so far 2 month war.
5: Absolutely. And again, as you say, and very, you know, deftly pointed out, it extends well beyond just gasoline. And in fact, beyond what you showed, it extends into plastic, petrochemical products that are used in the manufacture of a wide variety of consumer goods. And then beyond that, there are other items that are not getting out of the strait, like helium, which is used in computer chip production, fertilizer in the planting season. 70% of American farmers are saying that they're going to have to reduce their plantings this year because fertilizer is not only very expensive, but increasingly less available. So this has a wide impact. And again, it's not just on the United States. In fact, it affects other countries even more so than here. Japan imports 90% of its energy products, China 50. And then when it comes to fertilizer, you have the entire global South, some of which, you know, relies on subsistence farming and doesn't have access to fertilizer. This is a global problem, not just in terms of price, but also supply.
2: And notwithstanding, when you talk about the global South and places that depend on subsistence farming, when you reduce their output, that has knock-on effects, including political instability, more sure. mass migration. But one of the things about oil is it's a commodity, which means that it trades on markets, which means that the reality of how much oil is available today or tomorrow is one factor. The other factor is what people think will happen, the stability of the system. Will this happen again? Will the U.S. and Iran get into it again and the strait will close again? So there's another thing that affects the price of energy.
5: Yeah, the expectations, you know, are seen in the so-called paper market in oil futures. So right now, the front months, if you will, or the spot price of oil is significantly higher than the price of futures that are dated out, you know, into the end of this year or 2027, suggesting that there's an acute shortage right now. The more that price at the back end starts to go up, the more investors or traders believe that this is going to be a protracted problem. And we're also seeing away from the paper market, in the physical market where oil actually trades and is, you know, paid for around the world, that price is closer to $170 a barrel.
2: That's right.
5: Not $120 a barrel. So in the real world where transactions are taking place, oil is extremely expensive for all these countries that are trying to, you know, gain access to it. We happen to have less reliance on oil from the Middle East, but we still import oil, and now we're starting to export it to make up the difference. And by the way, that puts upward pressure on prices. More demand for U.S. oil means the price here is not coming down.
2: Correct. Ron, thanks as always. I appreciate it. Ron Insana, MS Now business analyst and author of The Message of the Markets on Substack. We'll be right back.
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2: All right, breaking news. Spirit Airlines shut down overnight, affecting tens of thousands of flyers and leaving 17,000 people without jobs. We'll dive into what it means for you with MS Now senior transportation reporter Josh Eininger. Plus, we have never needed an annotated guide to the Constitution more than we do now. We've got one from our favorite law professor, Melissa Murray. She's coming out with exactly such a guide. Join me now. She'll join me to talk about her book in the next hour. And you might have seen headlines about the Supreme Court, quote, weakening the Voting Rights Act this week. It's much more than weakening.
19: With its decision in Louisiana v. Calais, the Supreme Court has opened the door to a coordinated attack on black voters across this country. This is an outright power grab.
2: Pulitzer Prize-winning journalist and creator of the 1619 Project, Nicole Hannah-Jones, joins me after the break to talk about a parallel time in American history when the first true experiment in multiracial democracy was dismantled.
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2: I want to begin today with a voice that most Americans have never heard, or a name that most of you wouldn't know about, but probably should. In January of 1901, a man named George Henry White rose to address the United States Congress for the last time. He was a lawyer and a Republican from North Carolina. He was the son of a formerly enslaved man, and he had served two terms in the House of Representatives. He was also, at that moment, the only black member of Congress, and he knew he was about to become the last one for a long time. Not because he had lost an election fairly, but because the full machinery of disenfranchisement, poll taxes, literacy tests, grandfather clauses, violence, and the complicity of federal courts had made it impossible for black Americans to elect representatives who looked like them. An era was ending, and George Henry White knew it. Recounting all the progress black Americans had made since the end of the Civil War 36 years earlier, before white Confederates successfully clawed back the political gains made by black Americans, Congressman White declared in part, quote, "We have done it in the face of lynching, burning at the stake, with the humiliation of Jim Crow laws, the disenfranchisement of our male citizens, slander, and the degradation of our women, with the factories closed against us, with all these odds against us, we are forging our way ahead, slowly, perhaps, but surely. This, Mr. Chairman, is perhaps the Negro's temporary farewell to the American Congress, but, Phoenix-like, he will rise up someday and come again." He was right. Black Americans would rise again, but not before decades of terror, disenfranchisement, and the systematic erasure of black political power, enabled, just as before, by the courts, by the states, and by those who understood that democracy actualized threatened their monopoly on power. This week, I'm thinking about George Henry White because what happened at the Supreme Court on Wednesday feels a lot like that moment, that shameful chapter, again. Consider this. When did American democracy actually begin? Not the promise of it, not the words on paper, but the real actual thing, the version where all citizens, regardless of race or gender, could vote, hold office, and have their voices count. The answer is not 1776 with the Declaration of Independence, nor is it 1787 with the Constitution. It is Reconstruction, or at least partially it was Reconstruction. What we think of as the founding was not in fact a democracy. The Declaration of Independence proclaimed that all men are created equal, but in practice it did not guarantee equal rights for all people. The Constitution that followed in 1787 was built on compromises that protected slavery. Women could not vote. Black people were not citizens. What changed things were the 13th, 14th, and 15th Amendments, the Reconstruction Amendments that were adopted during and after the Civil War. The 13th abolished slavery. The 14th made black American citizens for the first time, guaranteeing them equal protection under the law. The 15th gave black men the right to vote. Together, they did what the founders had refused to do. They made the promise of the Declaration of Independence apply to everyone. These three amendments fulfilled the promise of the Declaration of Independence some 90 years after its signing. The America that emerged from Reconstruction was a fundamentally different country than the one that the founders built. And for a brief, extraordinary moment, it really worked. After the Civil War and the passage of the Reconstruction Amendments, black men voted across the South in massive numbers. They ran for office and they won. Between 1870 and 1901, 22 black men were elected to Congress in states like Mississippi and South Carolina, where black people were the majority. They participated in government. And then it all ended because the courts took it away. Despite the Reconstruction Amendments, the Southern states overturned the period's small-d democratic progress, implementing Jim Crow segregation and denying black people the right to vote. White Southerners called it the Redemption. Constitutional law professor Kermit Roosevelt describes it for what it was, an attempt to restore the political regime of white supremacy. He writes, quote, "The former Confederate states resisted black citizenship and they resisted black equality. And that's what the Reconstruction Amendments are meant to overcome. Black people will be full and equal citizens of the new American nation. And the national government and the U.S. Army will protect their rights." But of course, the former Confederates didn't accept that. And their resistance outlasted the national will to fight for equality. The Supreme Court of the late 19th century gutted Reconstruction the same way today's Supreme Court is gutting the Voting Rights Act, piece by piece, ruling by ruling, always with careful legal language designed to mask what's actually happening. By 1901, when George Henry White rose to give that farewell address, the damage was complete. The full machinery of disenfranchisement had been assembled with the blessing of the federal courts, and black representation in Congress would not recover for generations. The Voting Rights Act of 1965 was born of what Justice Elena Kagan, writing in her dissent this week, called the literal blood of Union soldiers and civil rights marchers. Before the Voting Rights Act, half of Selma, Alabama was black. 2% of black eligible voters in the country were registered. Poll taxes, literacy tests, and organized terror had done the intended work of suppressing the black vote. The Voting Rights Act, signed by President Lyndon Johnson, changed that. It banned discriminatory qualification laws. It required the worst offending states to get federal approval before changing voting rules. It gave voters the power to challenge electoral maps designed to dilute their power. The results were extraordinary. In 1964, the year before the Voting Rights Act, there were 4 black members of Congress. Today, or rather until this week, there were 67. More than 10,000 black elected officials serve across the country today, compared to 1,469 in 1970. We've really only been living in something resembling a true multiracial democracy for 60 years. 60 years in a country that is 250 years old. This week, the Supreme Court completed what journalist and scholar Nicole Hannah-Jones called the second Nader. The first Nader, a term coined by the historian Rayford Logan, described the period following Reconstruction, roughly 1877 through the early 20th century. What white Confederates celebrated as the redemption was for black Americans the lowest point since slavery. The federal government had abandoned them to violence and disenfranchisement. Everything built during Reconstruction was systematically torn down. Hannah-Jones argues that we're living through a second one. And after Wednesday's ruling, it's kind of hard to disagree. In a 6-3 ruling in Louisiana versus Calais, the court's conservative supermajority gutted Section 2 of the Voting Rights Act, the provision that allowed voters to challenge electoral maps designed to dilute the power of black communities. Writing for the majority, Justice Samuel Alito, the same justice who wrote the decision that overturned Roe v. Wade, held that the Voting Rights Act now requires proof of intentional discrimination, not discriminatory effect, but intent. Justice Kagan's dissent was unsparing, and in a rare move, she read it aloud from the bench. It's a gesture reserved for moments when a justice believes something of historic consequence has just occurred. In it, she said, quote, "The Voting Rights Act is, or now more accurately was, one of the most consequential, efficacious, and amply justified exercises of the federal legislative power in our nation's history. It ushered in awe-inspiring change, bringing this nation closer to fulfilling the ideals of democracy and racial equality, and it has been repeatedly and overwhelmingly reauthorized by the people's representatives in Congress. Only they have the right to say it is no longer needed, not the members of this court. I dissent, then, from this latest chapter in the majority's now completed demolition of the Voting Rights Act." The now completed demolition of the Voting Rights Act. Justice Kagan saying plainly what too many headlines are tiptoeing around. This is not a mere limitation. This is not a weakening of the statute. The Voting Rights Act, as we have known it, is over. The immediate consequences are here. Louisiana has 6 congressional districts. 1/3 of its population is black. Mathematically, proportional representation would mean 2 majority black districts. For decades, there was only one. After years of litigation, a second was finally drawn. This week, the Supreme Court threw that map out. Among those most directly affected is the Representative Cleo Fields, a black congressman from Louisiana whose seat exists because of the very district that the court just eliminated. Speaking shortly after the ruling, Fields had this to say.
5: This is not new for me. I've been down this road before. Louisiana's minority population is over 33% black. Mm. People have a right to participate in their democracy. If you tell me that I got to jump a certain height, I could probably do that. Tell me I got to run a certain district, I could probably do that too. But if you tell me I have to be white to serve in Congress from Louisiana,
6: all right.
5: I can't do nothing about that. I need some help from my government.
2: The Republican governor of Louisiana is already moving to delay the House primaries, which were scheduled for May 16th. The political map is being redrawn, not to reflect the people who live in Louisiana, but to reflect the preferences of those who want those people's voices silenced. According to an analysis from NPR, at least 15 black represented House districts are at risk of elimination entirely. And critics warn that this is just the beginning. The real impact is actually going to come in 2030 when the next census triggers a new round of redistricting across every state in the country. Red state after red state will dismantle black and Latino voting power. And thanks to this ruling, they will be able to do it legally. Nicole Hannah-Jones captures exactly what's at stake. And I want to read her words very carefully. The Voting Rights Act is essentially dead, and it's quite possible that we will, like when a similar SCOTUS gutted civil rights at the fall of Reconstruction, see a disappearance of much of the black congressional representation, especially in the most heavily black states, which are in the South. There are people still living who fought and watched their compatriots be murdered for the passage of this act and to attempt to democratize America, to see it completely felled in the span of their own lifetimes is just absolutely devastating. The racist political rhetoric, the erasure, the attacks on black history, the reinstallation of Confederate names and monuments, the gutting of DEI and civil rights enforcement agency by agency are not separate phenomena. They are a coordinated project. And this Supreme Court, under the Chief Justice John Roberts, is a willing participant in that long-term project. As Nicole Hannah-Jones writes, we must understand that these things go hand in hand as the court and the Congress legitimize the taking of political rights and the end of multiracial democracy itself. We must be clear about what multiracial democracy actually requires. Again, in her words, quote, democracy cannot and will not exist without these protections. In 1901, George Henry White knew what was coming. He stood on the floor of Congress and said farewell, not just for himself, but for an entire era of equality, of representation, of possibility. What has happened this week is a catastrophe for democracy. The difference between now and 1901 is that we know that history. We've seen where it leads. And despite that, with the full knowledge of what came before, the Roberts Court chose to lock in its legacy as the court that took a wrecking ball to the true promise of a democratic America. Nicole Hannah-Jones joins me now. She's a Pulitzer Prize-winning reporter with the New York Times Magazine. She's the creator of the 1619 Project, and she is the founder of the Center for Journalism and Democracy at Howard University in D.C. Nicole, thank you for being with us this morning. Not many people realize that Chief Justice Roberts has actually spent his entire career, from his days as a young lawyer in the Reagan White House, working to dismantle the Voting Rights Act. And your words are that this week, this project seems almost entirely complete.
1: Yeah, Ali, thanks as always for spending so much time educating your viewers on the perilous moment that we're in. It is complete, essentially, unless Congress acts. I think something is really important here. The hallmark of a liberal democracy is protection of minority rights and that people have a right and ability to choose their own representation. And I think that we've done a grave disservice to both the truth and the enduring fight for equality when we frame the civil rights movement and the fight for voting rights as merely a black rights movement. Mm-hmm. It's true. Black people were the ones who were willing to sacrifice their lives, their homes, their bodies in order to democratize America. But this really was about ensuring democracy for everyone. And if you give me a moment, I'd just like to explain how.
2: Yeah.
1: It is true. You know, the Supreme Court is basically arguing that racial gerrymandering is unconstitutional, but partisan gerrymandering is legitimate, while pretending not to understand that in the South, where half of all Black Americans live, the partisan divide is a racial divide. Nearly all white Southerners vote for Republicans, and nearly all Black people in the South vote Democrat. And it's not incidental that we have this racial and partisan divide in the former Confederate states, in the states that uniformly, by the way, oppose the Voting Rights Act. But what's also true is that what the Voting Rights Act overturned were race-neutral policies. So when you were telling your viewers about the grandfather clauses, the literacy test, the poll taxes, these were race-neutral because the 15th Amendment said you can't bar someone from voting based on their race. And so what white conservatives did was they figured out how can we pass laws that don't mention race, but that will have that same impact. Well, that's what this gerrymandering is doing. It is race-neutral, but the Voting Rights Act recognized that race-neutral policies can have a racist impact and a racial impact. So one other thing I think that's important, though, about why this isn't just for Black people, the grandfather clauses, poll taxes, and literacy tests disenfranchised nearly all Black people, but also significant numbers of white people who also could not come up with a poll tax or pass a literacy exam. And they were willing, right? White elites were willing to sacrifice a number of white voters in order to punish most Black voters. Well, we're going to see that same thing with the fall of the Voting Rights Act. There are actually millions of white people in the South who do vote Democrat. You look at a state like Tennessee, one third of voters voted for Kamala Harris, including many, many college educated white women. You look at a state like North Carolina, actually there are more registered Democrats in North Carolina than Republicans. Yet because of hyper gerrymandering, Republicans actually hold a supermajority, or until very recently, a supermajority in Congress. So what that means, or excuse me, in the General Assembly there, what that means is there's also many, many, many white Americans who also will have no political representation when they eliminate these Democratic seats. And so I think what I'm trying to help people understand is we tend to think this is just about black folks. And, you know, well, that, you know, that's sad, but that doesn't really impact me. But this is also going to lead to the end of Democratic representation. And I mean, small D Democratic representation for lots of black folks, for lots of Latinos, for lots of Asians. So we need to realize the black right struggle has been a struggle to democratize America for everyone, not just for black people. And so the loss of this impacts democracy for everyone. And sorry,
2: so this is no, this is a big, but a deep part of your thesis, including in the 1619 Project. Sort of folks have to get their head around this, that if one of us is in chains, all of us are in chains, right? Democracy actually means the fair application of democracy across the board. You can't claim that it's democratic because you can vote if someone else can't vote easily. I would have thought in the last 10 years we'd have gotten closer to understanding that as a nation because of all the direct threats to democracy. But as of this week, we are much farther than we were 10 years ago from being a fully democratic country.
1: Absolutely. And if you actually look at think tanks and other organizations that study democracy, the United States is a democracy in decline. And one of the kind of last things that was holding back the elimination of democracy in America was the Voting Rights Act. Because again, it protects all Americans and our right to choose our representation. Millions of Americans are going to lose that right. And what happens is, as happened in a state like North Carolina, once you change the maps, simply telling people to vote cannot overcome that. There aren't enough people who can organize to overcome this type of hyper gerrymandering. So we, again, have to decide as Americans, are we going to have democracy or not? We've had a Congress that has refused to act. Well, under this this elimination, really, of the protections of the Voting Rights Act, even if majorities of Americans decide that they want to elect a Congress that will reinstate the Voting Rights Act or change the Voting Rights Act, their votes are not going to count enough to do that.
2: Yeah, and I think it's important to note, even in the southern states that we talk about, there's a reason why we have runoff elections there, because you, a black person running after the end of slavery could not generally muster 50% of the vote, but they could muster more than other candidates. So they set up a system where if you don't get 50% of the vote, you have to do a runoff, and then the white voters will all coalesce around a white candidate, and a black person couldn't win.
1: That's right. Yes. I mean, we can just look at how many black senators there are versus how many black people in the House of Representatives.
2: Right.
1: It is almost impossible for black Americans to win statewide or even countywide office. Again, that's part of why we have representation that allows people of different groups, Democrats, Republicans, black people, because black people are disenfranchised, to be able to elect not statewide, but local representatives who reflect their desires. And let me, again, just put a pin in this. White Americans across the South who vote Democrat, who have want a Democratic platform, who like that platform and the different policies the Democrats pass, are also going to lose representation and not be able to elect people who reflect their values. The race is easy to see, right? Knowing that black people are going to disappear from Congress, particularly from the South, that you can see. But I need us to understand it is a lot of people who are going to lose representation, not just black people. And black people should be enough, by the way. But we know.
2: Correct. It should be enough. Right. Anybody disenfranchised should be enough. But I get the point that you're making, that it's all of us are affected in this. I appreciate your analysis on this. It's important. Nicole Hannah-Jones is a Pulitzer Prize winning reporter for The New York Times Magazine, the creator of the 1619 Project and the executive producer on this, the 1619 Project on Hulu. All right. Coming up, if you have a flight booked with Spirit Airlines, time to figure out a plan B. The Pioneer budget airline has shut down. We'll have more on that next.
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4: 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Nice, right?
5: This morning at 3 a.m., Spirit Airlines ceased operations. So what that means is Spirit does not have airplanes in the air flying as of this morning. Also, their call centers are closed, and they don't have staff at ticket counters. So if you have a flight scheduled with Spirit Airlines, don't show up at the airport. There will be no one here to assist you.
6: And there you have it. Spirit Airlines, the pioneer budget carrier with the bright yellow planes, has shut down. Flight 1833 from Detroit to Dallas-Fort Worth was the last Spirit flight to touch down a little after midnight, according to the airline. This comes after Spirit failed to secure an 11th-hour bailout from the Trump administration after filing for bankruptcy twice since 2024. Spirit has had to deal with a host of issues, but the last straw does appear to be rising fuel costs. Jet fuel prices have more than doubled since the U.S. launched its war with Iran 2 months ago. Spirit's says 17,000 direct and indirect employees have lost their jobs because of the closure. All right, coming up, if ever there was a time for Melissa Murray's new book, it's now, An Annotated Guide to the United States Constitution. She'll join me on set in just a moment.
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4: We the people. Three words that mark the beginning of the American experiment, the creation of our democracy, and the first three words of the Constitution. This document affords us the rights and freedoms of being an American. It's the supreme law of the land, and at times it was equally exceptional and flawed. And so it's been rewritten and amended over the years. Right now, we're living in unprecedented times when constitutional debates are front and center, from questions about free speech and executive power to voting rights and the role of the courts, which means it's crucial that we, the people, are informed and empowered. And so a new book by our friend Melissa Murray is here to help. The U.S. Constitution, a comprehensive and annotated guide for the modern reader, offers a detailed and timely exploration of the nation's founding framework and how it should still work for us. Melissa joins me now. She's a professor of law at NYU and MS Now legal analyst and co-host of the podcast Strict Scrutiny. Melissa, congratulations. Thank you for this.
5: Oh, thank you for having me. I'm glad to be here. It feels like talking about the Constitution, reading about the Constitution is more urgent than ever, especially this week.
4: It really is. And Nicole Hannah-Jones and I were just talking about this. And you talk about the 13th and the 14th and the 15th Amendments in your book. You refer to them as a second founding moment. I'll just read the beginning of the Section 1 and Section 2 of the 13th Amendment, in which it reads, "Neither slavery nor involuntary servitude, except as a punishment for crime whereof the party shall have been duly convicted, shall exist within the United States or any place subject to their jurisdiction." Section 2 reads, "Congress shall have the power to enforce this article by appropriate legislation." That and the 14th and the 15th Amendment, you and others describe as sort of the second formation of a constitution.
5: Well, I mean, the original constitution from the start was understood to be somewhat incomplete. It had very little protection for individual rights. The framers thought that simply by dividing government between the three branches of the federal government and between the federal government and the states, that would be enough to protect rights. And obviously the anti-federalists were like, no, no, no. We need some actual individual rights protected here explicitly. And that led to the first 10 amendments, the Bill of Rights, which were ratified almost exactly after the Constitution itself was ratified.
4: Almost associated with the formation of the Constitution.
5: After the Civil War, they realized, you know, we've been thinking that the states are going to protect the rights of the people. And we've been worried about the federal government intruding upon the rights of the people. But we see from the Civil War, and certainly the aftermath of what happens to the newly freed, formerly enslaved people, states can be as pernicious in trotting upon individual rights. And so the 13th, 14th, and 15th Amendments are consciously understood to renegotiate the balance of power between the federal governments and the states, and between the federal government, the states, and the people. And that's where we have the second founding moment, a kind of reimagination that counteracts all of the places in the original Constitution where there are these explicit but kind of sub rosa compromises right. about slavery. Slavery is never used in explicitly. The term right. is never used in the original Constitution, but it is all over the document, almost like right. a palimpsest. Like if you did a shading of it, you would find it everywhere in the original document.
4: So in the 13th Amendment, it's the first time
5: yes,
4: that
5: it's
4: we
5: the
4: use
5: first
4: the word
5: time
4: slavery.
5: Because it's like the whole original Constitution, there are all of these efforts to accommodate the South's use of this peculiar institution. And the 13th, 14th, the 15th Amendment, we're starting over. We're a different country.
4: And look, your book is about all of the Constitution, and it's great. But if you think back to before the 13th, 14th, and 15th Amendments, we were not fully democratic.
5: Right.
4: And then the 19th Amendment, we were still not fully democratic.
5: Right.
4: Women still didn't have the right to vote.
5: And then we
4: were still not democratic.
5: Yeah.
4: And then we got the Voting Rights Act in 1965. Right. And while it wasn't perfect, legally we looked much better. On paper, this looked like, wow, this country is legally and on paper a real democracy.
5: It was a multiracial democracy after 1965, and we saw real upticks both in the participation of minority voters and in their representation in state houses, in state legislatures, and of course in Congress. If you look at the Senate from the beginning of the United States to the Civil War, there are no African-American senators. Then from the 1870s to about the 1880s, there are two black senators, both from Mississippi. Then there's nothing
4: yes.
5: until 1967 when there is a senator elected from Massachusetts. That's because of the Voting Rights Act. And then we still only had 12, I think 13 black senators at this point. That's progress, certainly, but it's progress that was only made possible through the Voting Rights Act of 1965, which was consciously modeled after the 15th Amendment and was enacted by Congress pursuant to its authority under Section 2 of the 15th Amendment to enforce the terms of that amendment.
4: This is the Constitution, mm-hmm. not a long book.
5: Nope.
4: This is your annotated version of it, very accessible, very yeah. easy to get to. How do you make the case to people who are not lawyers, who yeah. are not journalists, who are not having segments like this on yeah. TV, that there may not be a more important time on the 250th anniversary yeah. of this country to be familiar with this?
5: Well,
4: this
5: if you topic. Just look at the two volumes, like one is very thin and the other is a little
4: yes.
5: thicker. That one is thin by design. It
4: yeah.
5: was meant to be read. It
4: right.
5: was meant to be engaged with, to be debated, to be grappled with. We're not doing that. One of the difficulties I had with this book was like, I didn't know where to stop. Almost every day, I found something going on in the news
4: yes.
5: that related specifically to something in the Constitution, whether it was the framers' anxieties about a federal government that could deploy troops to cities to run roughshod over the rights of individuals. Like, this was all happening in real time. And the question was like, where to stop? Where, like, this, there's a moment where the Constitution matters more than ever. And yet we have a whole generation of Americans that haven't read it, who don't know how our government is structured. Like,
4: yeah.
5: we've divested from civics education, but there's never been a more important time for people to be engaged with the document that scaffolds our government
4: right.
5: and indirectly our lives.
4: And ask questions, research it, because
5: yeah.
4: you have the opportunity in
5: yeah.
4: this particular year, many, in some cases, many opportunities
5: yeah.
4: to vote in primaries and special elections
5: yeah.
4: and in the midterm. Thank you for the book. Thank you for your constant support of us and your analysis. Melissa Murray is a professor of law at NYU, an MS Now legal analyst, and the author of the brand new and important book, The U.S. Constitution, A Comprehensive and Annotated Guide for the Modern Reader, which hits stores on Tuesday. All right, coming up, this country's has come through bad economic times before, but the brink of crisis we're on right now is different because the guy in charge is not even trying to fix it. We'll talk about Donald Trump's economy of choice ahead.
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4: Living in America means living with the fear of gun violence every day. Last Saturday, a ballroom full of government officials, including the president, journalists, dignitaries, and other guests at the White House Correspondents' Dinner came face to face with that reality. After a gunman breached security outside the event, President Trump offered a solution. It was not gun safety measures or a plan to reduce access to firearms. Instead, he used the shooting to justify and speed up the construction of his high-security reinforced White House ballroom, saying the next morning, quote, it cannot be built fast enough, end quote. While Trump touts a $400 million fortress meant to insulate the elite from the very world that they govern, the rest of the country is left out in the open. Consider what it's like for American school children these days. We are only 5 months into 2026, and there have been at least 32 incidents of gunfire on school grounds. 14 people have been killed, 15 people have been wounded. That's according to data from Everytown for Gun Safety. If we broaden that out to include gunfire deaths outside of schools, so far this year, the Gun Violence Archives has recorded 343 children killed by firearms, 910 injuries. Gun violence is a fixture of American childhood. Far too many children have experienced shootings at school, and all of them, every single student in America, lives with the threat of one hanging over them. Because over the past 30 years, mass school shootings have become commonplace, and our government has taken no meaningful action to stop them. There have been plenty of attempts at gun control over the years, efforts largely championed by Democrats and opposed by Republicans. None that have been successful enough to stop this all-too-American experience from happening. And while the political will in Washington has withered, the moral urgency remains. It's carried forward in large part by those who have already paid the highest price imaginable. Two of those people join me now. Fred Gutenberg is a gun control activist and the author of multiple books, including American Carnage, Shattering the Myths That Fuel Gun Violence. His 14-year-old daughter, Jamie, was one of the 17 victims of the 2018 Parkland, Florida school shooting. Friends and family said Jamie was compassionate, happy and energetic, loved to dance, and dreamed of going into pediatrics. Nicole Hockley is the CEO of Sandy Hook Promise, a nonprofit dedicated to preventing gun violence at schools. Her 6-year-old son, Dylan, was among the 20 first graders and 6 staff members who were killed in the 2012 shooting at Sandy Hook Elementary School in Connecticut. Dylan is described as being full of innocence and joy and would flap his arms when he got excited, pretending to be a butterfly. Thanks to both of you for joining us. Nicole, this is an important conversation because a whole lot of attention for at least a hot second was spent on the fact that a whole lot of influential people were in a room where somebody apparently intended to do harm. And I think for people like you and Fred, sometimes that must get frustrating that, boy, that gets into the headlines. But people continue to die every single day because of gun violence, and it sort of gets shuffled off.
7: Yeah, it can be really frustrating to think that people only think about preventing gun violence when it actually has touched them and directly impacted them. And the people that all the attendees that were at the dinner last weekend have now a shared experience with millions of Americans and especially school children across the country with this ever-present fear. So there is a real opportunity for them to use that experience to amplify and elevate solutions and not just focus on what we could have done from a security standpoint, but what we could do to prevent these acts from happening in the first place.
4: Right, because we can ultimately secure the Hilton in Washington. Doesn't solve most of the problems. Fred, you and I were texting last Sunday as we were covering this, and you said, you posted on Blue Sky, leaders last night experienced what it feels like to be a student in school dealing with an active shooter. Unfortunately, the current occupant of the White House is delivering the wrong message from last night. We don't need a ballroom sales job. We need a determination to end gun violence. Now, I understand that Donald Trump's obsessed with the ballroom, and he talks about it at every opportunity, but it's fundamentally disconnected to suggest that somehow the solution to what happened last Saturday night is a secure ballroom.
14: Correct. And first, good morning, Ali, and good morning, Nicole. Ali, you know how I feel about this, which is I won't even focus on him. I only will focus on his enablers, because you are correct. It is an intentional misdirection focused on the wrong thing. And I believe firmly, you know, just before this segment, you had a segment called We the People. Behind me is a photo of my daughter dancing over my shoulders and the sign We the People, because I believe they are connected. We the people hold the power. We have a superpower. It's called our right to vote. Unfortunately, I don't believe those who should have gotten the right message last week will, until after the next election, when we show up and vote in overwhelming numbers. And the messages that we can send, the earthquake we can send, just Florida, for example, we can elect David Jolly as governor. We can elect Alex Vindman as senator. We can elect JJR as our next attorney general. And here in the state of Florida, why does that matter? We currently have an attorney general who, by not defending the law of the land here, forced open carry to be the law of the land months ago because he refused to defend the state in a lawsuit. These elections matter. We the people have a superpower, and we need to use it.
4: So, Nicole, there are two things. The elections matter, and we're seeing remarkable participation in elections this year. Turnout, protests matter, March for Our Lives mattered. And there are lots of things that have happened. The influence of the movement to implement some sort of sanity in gun ownership in this country has had an impact. Fundraising exceeds now that of the NRA. The NRA is a shell of an organization now. What can happen next to actually make meaningful change to gun violence in America?
7: Well, I think the most important thing in capitalizing on the statement, we the people, it's about the people. I don't think this is about just what regulation can do or what policy can do, because we know that that is part of the solution. But a bigger part of the solution is prevention. When we learn how to recognize the signs, when we destigmatize mental health, when we ensure appropriate access and reduce ease of access to someone who is in distress or in crisis, those are important things. And that's something that we, the people, can all do. We don't need a politician to tell us how to recognize the sign. Security is the last line of defense. We, the people, preventing violence, helping each other, recognizing signs and intervening, that is the first line of defense. And our culture is so focused on reaction, not on prevention. We, the people, need to change that narrative.
4: Fred, you engage a great deal with people who don't share your view on this. And you're trying to say this is an important national conversation. It can't just be polarized like everything else that happens. Has that worked? Is that working?
14: It did work. In fact, during the Biden years, we passed the Bipartisan Safer Communities Act because we the people voted. We had an Office of Gun Violence Prevention because we the people voted. We had a functioning effort to do something about gun violence that resulted in the lowest gun violence rates in a long time over the past 2 years. So it did work. Unfortunately, this year we have an administration and his enablers that are undoing all of that. In fact, everybody's focused on the ballroom this week. What people maybe missed is Todd Blanche saying this week that they are going to tear apart all of the work, even the work that we got passed through Congress with the Safer Communities Act. They're going to tear it all up. Okay. So they took from what happened last weekend the message that they want to undo all of gun violence prevention. We the people are pissed, and we the people can do something about that. And this election is less than 7 months away, and we will.
4: The frustrating part, and it must be, Nicole, I can't get into your or Fred's heads. I can't even imagine how, and we've all been talking for years, the three of us. I don't know how you do it, and I'm so grateful that you do. But to Fred's point, this happened on Wednesday, 4 days after the shooting. The Justice Department rolled back these gun regulations. Among the 30 changes announced Wednesday is the proposed repeal, as Fred just said, of a 2024 Biden administration rule that sought to force thousands more firearms dealers across the U.S. to run background checks on buyers at gun shows or other places outside brick-and-mortar stores. These are not weird things. These are not weird going to people's houses and grabbing your gun things. This is a, hey, if I got to go to a shop and get a background check to get a gun, shouldn't I do that if I buy a gun in a parking lot or at a gun show?
7: Absolutely. And these rollbacks are, it's really challenging when we talk about, when people talk about this as a mental health issue, which we know it's not, but then they cut funding for mental health support. When we talk about, you know, this is about ensuring that only the good guys have guns. Well, these rollbacks make it much easier for people that are in crisis or with intent to harm to access those firearms and harder to prevent the next tragedy. I know that there is a small amount of people that think, regardless, your Second Amendment right means that you should have access to a firearm no matter what. I don't think that represents the majority of Americans. Most people think if you are intent on suicide or violence to others, in that moment, you should not have access to firearms. So these policy rollbacks are, again, focused, make it so much harder to prevent the next tragedy, and also don't make a lot of sense because I don't think it's in tune with what most Americans want or feel.
4: I appreciate both of you. Thank you for your time this morning. Fred Guttenberg is a gun control activist. He's the author of American Carnage, Shattering the Myths That Fuel Gun Violence. Nicole Hockley is the CEO of Sandy Hook Promise. We'll be right back.
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4: In January, President Trump claimed victory in the affordability battle. He proclaimed that he had, quote, defeated inflation. For context, at the time of those claims, inflation was at 2.7%. 4 months and a new war later, inflation has hit 3.2%, climbing at the fastest rate in 4 years. Everyday Americans are the ones feeling the brunt of the Trump economy, yet the administration's priorities are elsewhere. A grand ballroom, rehashing of old grievances, fighting with the Pope. It all adds up to a bad outlook in a midterm election year. Plus, the airline industry has also been thrown into chaos by the rising price of jet fuel and amid Trump's war of choice with Iran. It seems to be the last nail, or it seems to have been the last nail in the coffin for Spirit Airlines, which ceased operations overnight. And today's meeting of the Belshi Book Club, Band Book Club, features Sold by Patricia McCormick. It's a National Book Award finalist and the most challenged book in America. Another hour of Belshi starts after a quick break.
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4: Saturday, May 2nd, I'm Ali Velshi. 55%. 55% is the share of Americans who say their financial situation is getting worse. That's according to Gallup. And that is higher than at any point in the last 25 years. Higher, believe it or not, than during the 2008 financial crisis. Higher than when the pandemic, when COVID literally shut down major parts of the global and American economies. In a poll released last week, 70% of people told Fox News they feel like the overall economy was getting worse for them and their families. Now, GDP, which is the broadest measure of total economic activity that we have, did grow by 2% in the first 3 months of this year. But a large portion of that growth was driven by businesses investing in artificial intelligence, an increase in government spending propelled by the war with Iran. Those things pushed up GDP, but voters don't vote based on GDP. The annual rate of inflation increased by nearly a percentage point in March from the same rate posted the previous month. The University of Michigan's Consumer Sentiment Index, which is an indicator of how optimistic people feel about the economy, hit an all-time low in the history of the index, dating back to 1952. This economic malaise did not emerge suddenly, nor can we be sure that those in charge are prepared or even want to address it. In fact, quite the opposite seems to be true. Much like this war in Iran is Donald Trump's war of choice, this edge of financial crisis is Donald Trump's economy of choice. The biggest headwinds facing consumers and businesses alike are the direct result of White House policy. The Trump administration's on-again, off-again implementation of tariffs prevented business owners from making long-term plans. Reciprocal tariffs from other countries hit hard against American businesses with export markets. Nearly 90% of the economic burden of tariffs fell on U.S. companies or consumers. That's according to a study from the New York Federal Reserve. No surprise there. And of course, Donald Trump's choice to attack Iran at the end of February has rocked the economy more than any other single policy decision. The ceasefire between the U.S. and Iran theoretically reopened the Strait of Hormuz, but oil shipments coming through the strait have not returned to anywhere near pre-war levels. For most purposes, the Strait of Hormuz remains effectively closed. On Wednesday, the price of gas in the United States hit a high for the year at that point. Since then, it's gone even higher. It now costs an average of $4.43 per gallon to fill up your car. It's way more than $6 a gallon in California. On February 28th, by the way, on the eve of the first strikes on Iran, it was $2.98 a gallon. The airline industry has been thrown into chaos over a shortage of jet fuel. Farmers are facing higher production costs because much of the world's fertilizer is shipped through the Strait of Hormuz. The more uncertainty this economy faces, the more squeezed consumers feel. That's typical. But the Trump administration's priorities are elsewhere. A grand would-be ballroom, prosecuting perceived political enemies, rehashing Trump's old grievances. Even the man who will be entrusted with guiding the U.S. economy in the wake of the president's own poor decisions cannot simply prioritize the truth over his loyalty to Trump. The president's nominee to become the new chair of the Federal Reserve testified before the Senate Banking Committee late last month, and Senator Elizabeth Warren asked him a very simple question.
0: Mr. Warsh, did Donald Trump lose the 2020 election?
12: We try to keep politics, if I'm confirmed, out of the Federal
0: Reserve. I'm just asking a factual question. I need to know, I need to measure your independence and your courage.
12: Senator, I believe that this body certified that election many years ago.
0: That's not the question I'm asking. I'm asking, did Donald Trump lose in 2020?
12: And I'm suggesting you in 2020,
0: the Fed made a... I'm suggesting you can't answer that.
4: That was not a complicated question. The man who had become the chair of the Federal Reserve prioritized loyalty to the president over fidelity to the truth. That basic disconnect from reality spells danger for all of us, by the way, and the economy. A bungled economic recovery, should this war end, would be disastrous for Donald Trump in the upcoming midterms. Voters consider the economy the top issue this election year. In a Reuters Ipsos poll released this week, Americans say the economy, unemployment, and jobs are the most important problems facing the country today. And this is where it's important to note that the price of gas is rising nationwide, but it's up sharply, specifically in states that are important to Donald Trump's coalition. As the Wall Street Journal notes, quote, prices at the pump in Indiana, Michigan, Ohio, Wisconsin, and Iowa climbed faster than in any other states over the past week, according to AAA. Trump won all five in the 2024 election. Michigan and Ohio have competitive Senate races this November. Iowa has a competitive governor race. Even Trump voters are souring on Trump's economy of choice. The New York Times conducted interviews with 11 Trump voters on how they feel about the current state of things, and it does not paint a pretty picture for the president. Eight of the 11 say they regretted their vote for Donald Trump. Joining me now is Jared Bernstein, former chair of the United States Council of Economic Advisors, and Norm Ornstein, contributing editor to The Atlantic and senior fellow emeritus at the American Enterprise Institute. Jared, I'm going to hold on to you for a second. You're a guy who's steeped in economics, and there's a lot to parse here. Norm, I'm going to go to you, because the question on my mind is, why do people think the economy is worse today than it was during the recession or during the pandemic? And my thesis is that in those other instances, you at least thought the government was on your side. There was something that looked like an all of government effort to try and fix the situation. Today, it's reasonable to think that the government's actually on the other side of this thing, that they have caused you to suffer economic harm.
13: I think you're exactly right, Ali. And I think there's another factor, which is that Donald Trump ran by saying, I'm going to bring prices down on day one. And prices have gone up. And even if by some measures it's not as bad as it was during a recession, although let's wait to see when the global recession comes, people feel betrayed. So it's an understanding that government policy is making things worse, but also that a president made false promises.
4: Jared, let's talk about where we are in this economy. There's this narrative out there that despite these high prices, people are still spending. And when you look at the aggregate, spending is up. But we're in a K-shaped economy, if you want to call it that, or whatever the case is. People with money continue to spend. People who are living paycheck to paycheck are having a very difficult time of this.
14: Precisely right. And you can keep an overall aggregate economy going based on strong investment in artificial intelligence, which, of course, we've seen. That's been driving GDP growth, which, as you've mentioned, has been positive. And if folks at the top of the scale are doing great in their portfolio, sure, that'll keep growth going. That's a portfolio growth economy, not a paycheck growth economy. And that's a big difference. Not only has the job market cooled, but we now have wages growing at about the same pace as this war-juiced inflation that we're looking at. And remember, it's not just gas. It's food. It's other items that are in the consumer market basket. So people in the middle and lower end of the scale, you know, of course they're struggling with affordability. And your point about this administration pushing hard in the wrong direction is, of course, spot on.
4: So part of the problem here, let's just take we've talked a lot about tariffs in the past, Norm. Let's talk about this war. Depending on who you ask, Ro Khanna in the testimony, Pete Hegseth's testimony, said it was about $5,000 per family per year, the cost of this war. Other estimates say it's $4,000. But it's something. It's a lot of money in a government that has been saying we got to cut, and healthcare subsidies are cut, and food stamps were cut last year. We're prepared to spend $4,000 to $5,000 per household on a war that is incredibly not just difficult to understand why we're in it, but on a daily basis shifts as to whether we're actually in a war or not, according to the president.
13: And we're going to have a much worse effect for individuals, because the longer this goes on, the more the costs will go up. It's going to be costs of transportation of goods. We were just looking at putting some screens in to our place. And the guy who runs the company said that his costs are up 40%, and that just to get things there, sometimes some of it's from Florida, some of it's from China, has gone up. You know, I was really struck, and you know, you talked about the costs of the war itself, which are much more than the $25 billion that they've suggested.
4: Sure.
13: Our bases have been decimated. We're talking billions more. But we're going to have to replenish all of our armaments, and we're going in the wrong direction there. We're not prepared for a 21st century war. That's going to add to budget deficits, this $1.5 trillion crazy Pentagon budget, which also will increase inflation and add to our costs. And as we go further on, and as demand for oil inevitably is going to have to drop because the supplies are going to be not there, 11 million barrels a day, then we're going to see gas prices go up even more. And let's face it, the fertilizer shortage during planting season means that we're going to have food shortages and more increases in prices there. The double, triple whammy of this insane policy going forward is going to hit voters harder than what we've seen up to now, and it's been very hard.
4: Let's parse this a little more, because somebody said to me the other day, well, I don't have a car, so at least this doesn't affect me. Now, it's great if you don't have to fill your tank once or twice a week. But to Norm's point, this will hit everybody everywhere. Everything you order that has to fly on a plane, you go to the U.S. Postal Service, there's now a fuel surcharge. Everybody's got a fuel surcharge. And with these things, some of them are real and some of them you don't know if they're real. But that is what happens with inflation, right? If your expectation, Jared, is that, well, everything's going to cost more now, you will change your behavior based on the expectation or the reality.
14: You may not have to put gas in your car if you have an EV or you don't drive for some reason, but you certainly have to eat something. And 80% of our food is delivered by trucks, not planes. Trucks run on diesel. The price of diesel is up even more than the price of gas. Norm made a good point about food costs in the pipeline due to fertilizer constraints, but we actually have food costs, grocery costs, restaurant costs rising as we speak. The reverberations from this war of choice and the supply shortfall in the energy market is now seen in many different consumer sectors. And that's one reason why the inflation rate is showing as much pressure as it has. It's not just energy. It's not just gas. We're starting to see this bleed through to other components. For the average consumer, what this means, cutting through a lot of data, is that they have less disposable income after tax. And, you know, that's what we mean by disposable income.
4: Right.
14: And when I say tax, I mean war tax. This is a tax from this war that is lowering consumer income. Now, the administration likes to say, well, people are getting tax refunds. And that's true. Some people are. A lot of folks in the bottom end aren't getting tax refunds. In fact, they're getting another whammy adding to Norm's two or three, which is budget cuts to both their nutritional support and their health support. Yep. But these folks are all, if you do get a tax refund, the magnitude of the increase in gas prices is basically eating it up, or at least it will through the rest of the year. That's a calculation we've made, and many others have made the same one.
4: It's a good point. Transportation uses diesel. Farm machinery all uses diesel as well. So you're getting this one way or the other. Norm, Ro Khanna was trying to get an answer out of Pete Hegseth about the cost of the war. And Hegseth's answer was infuriating, because he kept on saying, what's the cost of not getting struck by a nuclear bomb from Iran? Iran doesn't have a nuclear bomb. And if we were worried about them having one, we had a deal in which we could stop them from producing nuclear material. They also don't have a ballistic missile that can go to the United States. So the whole thing he said was predicated on a lie. But we needed an answer. This is the problem. The accountability. This administration will not even provide basic accountability around this war.
13: And, you know, every one of them, and it starts at the top with the president, keep trying to say, this is great. Everything will be fine. when it's not. And we have no good out from this war. And let me make one other point, going back to what we were talking about, Ali. Let's say you don't have a car, or let's say you have an electric car. The cost of electricity is skyrocketing. And a good part of it is because, among the other insane policies of this administration, is paying people not to do wind, not to do solar. And, you know, if we don't have the wind and solar that power the electrical grid, we're going to see even more costs for electricity. So people are being hit hard in every which way. And all we're getting from the administration is nonsense out of this. And there is no exit strategy, which there wasn't from the beginning of this venture.
4: Jared, you and I spent a lot of time talking during the financial crisis of 2008, so I'm hesitant to even read this report from the Wall Street Journal, but I want to know what you make of it. U.S. foreclosure filings hit a six-year high in the first quarter. Fast-rising homeownership costs, such as property tax and insurance bills, are a reason to blame. The current foreclosure rate is a return to the pre-pandemic norm, not a sign of widespread borrower distress, analysts say. Many homeowners have low mortgage rates and have benefited from home price appreciation in recent years, but the recent increase is an indication that more people are struggling. What do you make of that situation?
14: One of the first things that happened that probably was underappreciated when this war took off and inflation went higher, something else you've talked, you and I have talked a lot about, is that the Federal Reserve moved to this position of being much less clear that they want to cut interest rates, despite Kevin Warsh's rhetoric. That immediately bled into the mortgage market, and mortgage rates went from below 6% to above 6%. That makes financing a home considerably more expensive for new homeowners. Now, you talked about incumbent homeowners experiencing greater foreclosures. A lot of that has to do with what we talked about before. If you have less disposable income after taxes, after tariffs, after budget cuts, after this gas tax increase, you have less money to service your mortgage debt. And that's what's putting people in a more precarious situation. So this is something we're going to have to watch carefully. It's yet another dimension of the economic fragility that far too many people, and you know, mostly people in the bottom half or the bottom three quarters, that's most of the people, are experiencing right now, due not just to the war, because this was going on before the war, but the war is adding insult to that injury.
4: Hey, Norm, I got a minute left. I don't tend to bring up the Fed or the Fed chair if there's not news, because most people don't think about it a lot. I think it's wild that Kevin Warsh could not answer a simple question about who won the 2020 election. The Fed is supposed to be independent of politics. It is a reason people invest in the U.S. dollar. It's a reason people trust America over other countries for their money, because nonsense like that is not supposed to happen.
13: Every single nominee for a position, including judgeships, has taken the same answer. It's a, you know, a mantra for the cult. They do not want to do anything that looks like it would challenge Donald Trump's lies about the election. Now, Kevin Warsh is a very smart guy, but let's remember that back in the Great Recession, 2008-2009, he wanted much deeper austerity, which would have sent us towards probably a global depression. And then when the majority changed and it was a Republican in office, he was all for stimulating the economy and reducing interest rates. We have to watch very carefully to see if this highly partisan approach to what we do with interest rates is what we see continuing. And that answer from Kevin Warsh does not give us great confidence in where we're headed.
4: What is interesting is that he's still in a minority on that board. And to Jared's point, the Federal Reserve does seem to be in a smarter place than we'd be worried about. I appreciate both of you. Thank you. Jared Bernstein is former chair of the U.S. Council of Economic Advisors. Norm Ornstein is a senior fellow emeritus at the American Enterprise Institute and a contributing editor at The Atlantic. All right, coming up, we're following breaking news this morning, the collapse of Spirit Airlines. MS Now senior transportation reporter Josh Eininger is standing by.
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4: Spirit Airlines, the iconic budget carrier with the bright yellow planes, is no more. Flight 1833 from Detroit to Dallas-Fort Worth was the last Spirit flight to touch down a little after midnight. According to Spirit, quote, "We regret to inform you that all Spirit Airlines flights have been canceled effective immediately," reads a message this morning on the Spirit app. Spirit ceased operations overnight after failing to secure an 11th-hour bailout from the Trump administration after filing for bankruptcy twice since 2024. Spirit has had to deal with a host of issues, but the last straw appears to be rising fuel costs. Jet fuel prices have more than doubled since the U.S. launched its war with Iran 2 months ago. Spirit says 17,000 direct and indirect employees have lost their jobs because of this closure. Meanwhile, millions of budget travelers seeking cheap fares and no-frills service have lost a discount travel model that Spirit pioneered. For more on this, I'm joined by MS Now senior transportation reporter Josh Eininger. Josh, you and I have been talking about this. You've been following it. There's a world in which this was mostly expected. But how did this all go down?
1: Well, Ali, the blame game is now in full swing in terms of the carnage that's been left behind. And I do want to start by talking about the victims of this, the workers of Spirit, as you said, around 17,000. It's somewhere between 14 and 20,000, depending on who you ask, people who've already been furloughed but are still technically employees. The AFA, the Association of Flight Attendants, the president of that organization, Sarah Nelson, just sent a letter to Transportation Secretary Sean Duffy asking for federal assistance for her 5,500 members who are now without a job. Now, look, the engines had barely stopped turning on these last Spirit flights last night before Duffy and members of the White House, the Trump administration, started pointing fingers at their predecessors, the Biden White House, because of this merger that had been proposed a couple of years ago, JetBlue trying to buy Spirit at that point. Here's a listen to what Duffy had to say this morning, and then I'll say more about it on the other side.
3: There was a proposed merger between JetBlue and Spirit, and Joe Biden and Pete Buttigieg, along with the Biden DOJ, decided that they did not want that merger to take place. And at the time, the Biden and Buttigieg DOJ bragged and said, as they canceled the option for this merger, that this was a victory for U.S. travelers who deserve lower prices and better choices. Now, many at the time said this was a disaster. This merger should have been allowed.
1: So a lot of people in the aviation community, no matter their political persuasion, tend to think that that merger, things would be better if those airlines had been allowed to merge. It was banned, it was blocked on antitrust grounds by the Department of Justice. But importantly, Spirit would have ceased to exist anyway. JetBlue would have gobbled them up. And since then, Spirit has been limping along. This is their second bankruptcy. Although a number of stakeholders

0: That led to the blockade of the Strait of Hormuz and just an absolute skyrocketing of jet fuel prices. We can show you a graph that shows how steady they were over the last couple of years. And then immediately in the last 2 months, they just shot through the roof, almost off the charts. And that is basically, most people agree, what in the end did Spirit Inn. They simply did not have the cash on hand to pay for their new fuel costs associated really as a result of this war. And in the end, the offer from the federal government wasn't enough for the debtors, the lenders who have sunk hundreds of millions of dollars into propping this company up to get their investment bank back when they did eventually emerge from bankruptcy. And that's why this all fell through at 3 a.m. and all those people are out of work, tens of thousands of Americans now looking for refunds for their tickets. Valley.
1: And as you point out, I mean, this is a troubled company. It's been a troubled company for a long time. The jet fuel may have been the last thing because that's a real cash flow issue. But Sean Duffy did say this morning that rising jet fuel prices did not play a major role in Spirit shutting down. Spirit has acknowledged that rising jet fuel prices were a part of this.
0: It was in the statement that they just couldn't pay their bills because of, I mean, all the assumptions on that this bankruptcy was predicated on. They had a plan to emerge from this second bankruptcy. All of those assumptions went out the window when the jet fuel prices skyrocketed. And so that is, according to Spirit itself, according to, you know, the lead attorney for the creditors group that I spoke to, that is really the name of the game here. And they just didn't see enough liquidity coming out of these offers from the federal government and really the equity piece, Ali. I mean, at the end of the day, this offer from the Trump White House would have allowed the federal government to own 90% of the company, and all the lenders, the debtors here, they needed to get their investment out and their equity, and it just wasn't there.
1: Josh, thanks again for your analysis and your reporting. We appreciate it. MS Now transportation reporter Josh Einiger. All right, coming up, President Trump has just rejected Iran's latest proposal to end the war. But Trump's own administration has also just told Congress that the war is over. We'll head to the region to try and make sense of what's really happening next.
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5: President Trump told MS Now yesterday that he's not satisfied with Iran's latest proposal to end the war and that, quote, they want to make a deal, but I don't. Trump also said gas prices will come down, quote, when the war ends, which shouldn't be too long. Later, Trump told a group gathered to hear him speak at Florida's The Villages retirement community, quote, you know, we're in a war. So on more than one occasion yesterday, Trump made it clear that we're in a war. With all that said, Trump also sent official letters yesterday to House Speaker Mike Johnson and Senator Chuck Grassley, the Senate President Pro Tem, informing them that the hostilities in Iran, quote, have terminated, arguing that the war ended when the ceasefire took effect on April 7th. The reason for that argument and these contradictions is likely that Donald Trump is trying to get around the law, specifically the War Powers Act of 1973, which mandates that the president must get Congress to declare war or get Congress to grant the authority to use military force by the 60th day of a conflict at the latest, which was yesterday, for the war with Iran. Joining us now from Dubai is MS Now contributor Inzamam Rashid, who can always make things a little clearer sometimes than we can get from our own administration. Just to be clear, Inzi, the war isn't over.
6: No, the war definitely isn't over. And I think you're right. This is just a way that President Trump is carefully maybe trying to word things so that he can get back to fighting if he wants to later down the line without having to get any approval from Congress. And we also heard when Defense Secretary Pete Hegseth was also questioned the other day as well about whether the ceasefire actually truly meant that there was a pause in this conflict and then the 60 days or whatever it is then kind of restarts once again. So big questions around that. That's US's problem, something that President Trump is having to try and deal with internally. But no, Ali, the war very much is continuing here, because whilst you've still got fighting going on in places like Lebanon, there may not be fighting directly with Iran, but there's a hell of a lot of diplomacy taking place. It might not be successful right now, but that still indicates that the war is very much in a position where it could reignite at any moment, or if the two sides get to some form of an agreement, then there could be a conclusive ending. But that, at the minute, seems very far off.
5: All right. There is, you said there's diplomacy underway. Pakistan still seems to be the intermediary. The Iranians have said that they're prepared to meet next week in Pakistan to continue negotiations. The U.S. has not said that that's going to be the case. So how is this diplomacy occurring? It's obviously not occurring at the highest levels.
6: Look, it's occurring and it's happening intensely behind the scenes. So firstly, I think that's a positive sign, because you've got to look at Iran that passed over this revised deal or this revised framework via the Pakistanis to the US. And that's a good sign, because they effectively took on what the US had to say, tried to revise some of their proposal and then sent it back. So they're listening, and there's a proactive willingness to try and get some form of a framework on the table so that the two countries can get back in the room together and have a discussion. Yes, that framework and proposal was essentially rejected by President Trump. Yesterday, he basically said that he was dissatisfied with it. And he added that they're asking for things that I can't agree to. Now, inside that particular proposal, we don't have the exact specifics on what's in there, but there will be the idea of the reopening of the Strait of Hormuz, whether there is some form of long-term Iranian management of that waterway. There was also the idea of the nuclear program and whether that actually is discussed within this particular proposal, because in the last one, it wasn't. Remember, Iran said that they wanted a separate negotiation on that, but there is some suggestions that this time it could be around, well, if you lift the blockade in the Strait of Hormuz, then we'd be willing to have those discussions in person about the nuclear program. And then, of course, Iran are asking for their sanctions to be unfrozen so they can get the money back. I think what's one indication about all of this is that both countries want a way out of this conflict, particularly the US, because we know of the crippling of the world's economy over the last 2 months of this conflict. With the Strait of Hormuz closure, we've seen oil prices skyrocket. We've seen everyday people struggle now because prices of everything are pretty much going up around the world. And then Iran, well, yeah, their economy is crippling vastly as well. You go to the markets in Tehran, Ali, the prices have gone through the roof. Medicines, prices for them are sky high as well. And I think if the Iranian regime wants to keep their people on side, then they also need to find a way out of this conflict. One important note, though, is that Iran will not capitulate, Ali, to any Iranian demands. They're just not those kind of people. And so they will not say, OK, fine, well, we'll listen to what the US has got to say and we'll revise our proposal and we'll give them absolutely everything they want and need. So it feels like diplomacy is going on. Negotiations are at a bit of a stalemate. But the fighting has very much stopped. And I think that's a good sign, unless, of course, you look at Lebanon, where very much the fighting is continuing there. 14 people killed yesterday as well from Israeli attacks. So we're in this a bit of a difficult situation right now with this conflict. I think it's fair to say, Ali.
5: Inzamam, thanks as always. MS Now contributor Inzamam Rashid for us in Dubai. All right, coming up, Patricia McCormick's 2006 Watershed young adult novel Sold is a story of hope and of resilience. It is a National Book Award finalist. And when it comes to book banning, it's now the most challenged book in America. Author Patty McCormick joins me right after this on the Belle Chivane Book Club.
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15: This is about the voters.
16: What's motivating you to stay on this line?
17: It's more important to vote now than ever before.
15: You cannot really manipulate.
5: In 2022, a parent stood up in the middle of a Virginia school board meeting and read a passage from author Patricia McCormick's 2006 watershed young adult novel, Sold. The passage described the sexual assault of a 13-year-old girl by an older adult man. It is hard to read. It is hard to hear. Not because it includes graphic descriptions or gratuitous language or obscenity. It has none of those things, but because it's told to us from the perspective and in the words of a child. The Virginia parent described the passage, which is informed in part by McCormick's own experiences of sexual abuse as a child, as pornographic. Sold is a critically acclaimed National Book Award finalist. It is today's feature for the Velshi Band Book Club. Told to us through a series of vignettes, deliberately fractured, to mirror the story itself, Sold is the fictional story of 13-year-old Lakshmi. In the mountains of Nepal, Lakshmi lives with her family, her baby brother, her mother, her stepfather. They are desperately impoverished. But there's beauty to be found. Beauty in Lakshmi's speckled baby goat. In the scenery around her, in the way her mother brushes her hair at night. When a monsoon ravages the land and destroys any chance at making money from her crops, her stepfather's gambling addiction becomes catastrophic and it becomes a debt the family cannot pay. And so he does the unthinkable and sells Lakshmi into prostitution. Heavily researched and using firsthand accounts, Sold is a story of hope, resilience, good versus evil, and the power of the human spirit. It is unsurprising that so much of McCormick's work is made up of stories that explore the worst of this world. She is masterfully able to honor these stories and the people who experience them while still creating a readable and beautiful book. McCormick's writing, her lyrical language, her attention to detail are a large part of why this book has been celebrated for 20 years. What happened at the Virginia school board meeting was not an aberration. Sold has consistently been among the country's most banned and censored books. And last week, Sold hit a troubling new milestone. According to new data from the American Library Association, Sold was the most challenged book in 2025. And it was a banner year for censorship. Sold is among a record 5,668 books that were banned from libraries in 2025. For a generation of readers, Sold was among their first exposure to the systemic cruelty and evil of sexual slavery. It is inadequate to describe Sold as a brutal and heartbreaking story. How could a book about sexual slavery be anything but? It is the reality, the daily truth for millions of girls. The International Labor Organization estimates that 6.3 million people worldwide are trapped in forced commercial sexual exploitation. And despite that, or maybe because of it, Sold demands to be read. McCormick wrote a response in the New York Times to the extensive banning of Sold. Quote, to ban this book, which is based on interviews I conducted with girls in India and Nepal who had been sold into slavery, is to dishonor their real life experiences and the courage it took for them to share their stories, end quote. Sold isn't just about honoring these children and these girls and their story. It's also about a reader a little closer to home. McCormick goes on to say, quote, to ban this book is also disrespectful to the teenagers who want and in some cases need to read it. I've visited classrooms and juvenile detention centers all over the country since the book came out in 2006. At nearly all the visits, students come forward to say that they have been sexually abused or are being sexually abused, and that seeing their experience rendered in a book finally emboldened them to say so. You can take this book or any book off library shelves. You can bury the story. You can take it out of the hands of readers. You can do all of that, but you will not make whatever is included in those pages disappear. After the break, I'm joined by Patty McCormick on her award-winning novel, Sold, and its new distinction as the most challenged book in America.
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5: Today's meeting of the Velshi Band Book Club is officially in session. I'm joined by Patty McCormick, journalist and author of many critically acclaimed books, including today's Velshi Band Book Club feature, a National Book Award finalist, Sold, which was written in 2026 and in 2025 became the most challenged book in America. So someone's late to the game, but welcome to the show. Thank you for being here. Thank you so much,
23: and thanks for doing this.
5: My pleasure, Patty. I want to read a little more. I read in the introduction this New York Times piece that I mentioned. I would like to read a little more of it and get your take. This is your quote. I visited classrooms and juvenile detention centers all over the country since the book came out in 2006. At nearly all the visits, students come forward to say that they've been sexually abused or are being sexually abused, and that seeing their experience rendered in a book finally emboldened them to say so. But a surprising number of readers, this is the part that I didn't read in the introduction, boys and girls open up right in class. I always brace for a nervous or inappropriate reaction from the other children in the classroom. They never do. They unfailingly treat such painful revelations with respect and empathy. That's remarkable, because the things you write about, a person often associates with shame. They blame themselves. Mm-hmm. They're embarrassed by it. Mm-hmm. And you're telling me that by exposing others to it, it opens up a world of empathy, which is the whole point of reading books that are different than your own experience.
0: Right. The kids are in jeopardy and are having those experiences, suddenly see their experience rendered in a book, and they can have empathy and understanding for that character and then for themselves, and they can get help. But I think the other thing is the other kids in the class who, by the grace of God, are not in trouble in that same way will bear witness to their friends' pain with real respect. And then I think there's a third component, and that is the kids who become activists because of having read a story like this. So you're shutting off avenues for kids in three ways: the kids who need help, the kids who want to show empathy, and the kids who want to become activists.
5: And let's talk about activism for a second, because this is a massive problem. There are two specific things that you write about. One is the personal experience of being sexually assaulted and exploited. And then there's the fact that this is a massive global industry. Mm-hmm. This is happening to a lot of people, but it's not one that often gets raised to the level of a national conversation.
0: This is true. And I think one of the sad things is that when we do talk about it, it's in a very salacious, sensationalized way.
5: Right.
0: It's Jeffrey Epstein.
5: Right.
0: And that is a tragedy as well. But what we're not talking about and what we're not seeing when we don't get to read books like this are the experiences of kids who run away from home.
5: Right.
0: And who are trafficked or who are sold or who are picked up by a pimp. And then they get trafficked around the United States just like the girls do in these brothels in India. So when parents talk about they want to protect their kids from this kind of information, in a way, I think they're making their kids more vulnerable, because we need to prepare our young readers for the world as it is and the world that they're going to inherit.
5: So George M. Johnson, who was our first guest on the Velshi Band Book Club all those years ago, makes the point that while Moms for Liberty and others want to challenge that book because the subject matter is so difficult about a young boy being raped, it was their story. And he said, how do you tell that story? How do you tell the story about young people being sexually assaulted without allowing them access to that information and ways to see that their own story can be rendered in a book?
0: Mm-hmm. I'm always aware that I'm writing for other people's children, so I'm very careful with the language that I use. It's a brutal topic. I don't also need to brutalize the readers with the language. I'm also aware that it's a 13-year-old girl, so she's not going to use pornographic language to describe this assault. It's going to be about how bewildered she is, how she's in pain, how she's confused, how she's frightened. It is not graphic.
5: Tell me about, you have some empathy. Let's go back to this issue of protecting your kids. You've got empathy for people who say, my child might not be prepared for this, or this might have some negative impact on them. How do you engage in that discussion? What does protecting children look like? I say this in the context of the facts mm-hmm. that I had a conversation mm-hmm. a couple of hours ago with parents whose children were killed in school shootings. Okay, books are not, no book has killed anybody in a school. Mm-hmm. But how do you engage in that conversation about how to protect your children as it relates to books?
0: I think to offer them respect and to say that you're concerns are legitimate. And also to be aware that sometimes you're talking with people who are in a very heightened emotional state. It's hard to have a logical conversation with somebody who's coming from a very fearful place. But I think if we talk about common cause, we all agree that the trafficking of children is wrong. We all agree that the sexualization of children against their will is wrong. So if you can start to find common cause with parents who are worried about what their kids are reading, I think you can get somewhere.
5: How does it feel to have been an author of many books, very well-known books, facing this? Like, what do you go through when you hear that these meetings have happened and someone wants to challenge your book or you get news? What is that like?
0: It's frustrating. It's sad. But mostly, I think, first of the girls that I interviewed who, you know, told their stories so that this could be in the book. But also, as an author, I'm somewhat removed from a lot of the hostility. It's the librarians. Mm-hmm. It's the teachers. And it's the kids who are really suffering. I went to a school in New Jersey last week, talked about another book, and I mentioned Sold. And afterward, the kids came up to the librarian, oh, can we get Sold? We want to read that book. And the librarian was like, I don't know if I can. I might lose my job.
5: Wow. And we've seen this, by
0: and
5: the way.
0: We've
5: seen
0: teachers.
5: Yeah, we're seeing this, and there are organizations in this country who are trying to deal with this. I want to go back to the fact that it's a fictional story, mm-hmm. but it could be completely real. Mm-hmm. You went and interviewed a lot of people. You know this story deeply.
0: Right. Every item in the book is deeply researched and could be proved true.
5: Yeah.
0: And I also drew on my own experiences as a survivor. So it's not salacious. It's informative. It's true. It's a sad truth. It's a painful truth that a lot of people would like to look away from, but that doesn't serve us to look away.
5: Where do you see this story, this idea of book banning going? We get to talk to an author every week, but I can't believe these numbers. PEN America puts out these numbers. It's like, are you kidding me? You ban another 5,000 books? How does this happen?
0: Where do I see it going? Well, you started this season by saying the news is not good, that the book bans are way up. I also think there's another thing, and I imagine you've talked about this with other authors, that there's a chilling effect. People stop writing books that they think are going to face that kind of challenge. Librarians and teachers stop bringing those books into the classroom and into the library. So it doesn't have to be an overt ban.
5: Right.
0: It's more of a chilling. It's more of a self-censoring
5: takes
0: place.
5: That's the whether it's and by the way, that extends to us as journalists or lawyers or judges or politicians. That's the part where this becomes damaging to democracy as a whole. Thank you for persisting. Thank you for a beautiful book. Patricia McCormick is an author, and she's the newest member of the Belshiban Book Club, the author of today's feature, Sold. And that does it for me. Thank you for watching. Catch me back here tomorrow morning from 10 a.m. to 1 p.m. Eastern. 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Stay where you are. Alex Witt Report starts after a quick break.
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0: Airlines flights grounded today as the company officially shut down after 34 years.
1: What that means is Spirit does not have airplanes in the air flying as of this morning. Also, their call centers are closed and they don't have staff at ticket counters. So if you have a flight scheduled with Spirit Airlines, don't show up at the airport. There will be no one here to assist you.
0: The discount airline, known for its bright yellow planes, employed about 17,000 people and says it will issue refunds to customers. The closure comes as jet fuel prices soar to an average $4.13 per gallon. That is up from $2.42 before the Iran war started. National gas prices today hit the highest point since the war started, $4.43 per gallon for regular. That is up more than 30 cents in 1 week. And the Wall Street Journal reports Americans spent $125 million more on gas Friday than they did a week ago. President Trump addressed the issue of affordability yesterday in a somewhat profane speech to senior citizens in Florida.
2: You know, use the word affordability, but I was the one that received these high prices. You know, it's amazing. I come into office and I say, wow, look at how high these prices are. And the Democrats start screaming, affordability, affordability. They're the ones that caused the problem. I'll tell you one thing. They got one good line of that's one thing I'll say.
0: On day 61 of the war in Iran, no end in sight after Trump rejected Iran's latest response to U.S. peace proposal, saying he was not happy with it. A new reaction to the U.S. withdrawal of 5,000 U.S. troops from Germany. NATO officials today say they are awaiting details while underscoring the need for Europe to strengthen its own defense. The withdrawal comes days after Germany's chancellor said the U.S. was being humiliated by Iran and Trump had no strategy to end the war.
3: Not only does this war cost a lot, not only has it cost American lives and is expensive for American taxpayers, but it's, and then not only is it illegal too, I mean, because he's violated the Constitution, but it's also dumb. It's put us in a worse position. It's given Iran more leverage. Trump is begging to get back to the negotiating table, not only to reopen the Strait of Hormuz, but to get an Iran nuclear deal that's basically the same as the one that President Obama had and Trump tore up.
0: I will talk to the ranking Democrat on the Armed Services Committee in just a few minutes. But for more on the dramatic economic fallout, MS Now's Laura Haefeli is at Newark Airport and MS Now's Jake Traylor's at the White House for us. So first to you, Laura. Look, travelers are scrambling to book other flights after Spirit Airlines shut down overnight. So are they having any luck, Laura?
4: Well, Alex, I've been at Newark Airport all morning, and I've watched several people walk in to get into that Spirit Airline kiosk line, only to be met with signage basically saying that Spirit Airline no longer exists. There are plenty of empty lines outside of those kiosks. There are the baggage claim area, the conveyor belt is running without a single piece of luggage on it, and I think there's literally one sign left that basically says Spirit on it. You're looking at it right now, and I think the only reason that's actually there is because it's on a television screen with several other airlines on it. So it's a bit of a mess here, and this is weird at Newark Airport because Spirit Airlines has a very large presence here. There's a lot of frustration. We know that Spirit Airlines has shut down, but here's the confusing part, Alex. I actually just spoke to someone who told me they got off of a Spirit flight this morning at Newark Airport, and I think she might be a bit of a unicorn. She says she believes she took one of the last Spirit flights ever. Take a listen.
5: I flew in from Chicago, Spirit, and I had no idea that it was getting shut down. And then I got an email this morning saying that my flight back home to Chicago was canceled. So I don't know how I'm getting home. I feel like it can be frustrating for people that, like, were counting on it and then it all of a sudden just got canceled every flight. But I'm lucky in the sense that I got here. I don't know how. I think I just got the last flight. Like, that's crazy.
4: So I want going to show that graphic again here because it's important to know, effective immediately, all flights have been canceled. I reached out to Spirit regarding that one flight. Haven't heard back just yet. Customer service is completely down. Spirit ticket holders will be refunded. There are alternative actions offered for flyers. And Spirit is working to get pilots and flight attendants home, putting them on jump seats on other airlines and giving them travel benefits so that they can do that. Now, of course, this has gotten a little political here. Department of Transportation Secretary Duffy says that the Biden administration had an opportunity to support a merger with JetBlue. That didn't happen. And of course, jet fuel prices have become an issue as well. They were a bit of a nail in the coffin for Spirit, and we know those prices are up because of the war in Iran. Alex.
0: I mean, there's so much to unpack with all this, Laura, but I just want to tell our viewers, we're looking to the left of the screen right now, full screen. That is a live picture, everyone, of Newark Airport. Take a good look while you can. Two Spirit Airlines there. Not sure where they are going to go or a hangar into which they will be placed. Yeah, there's a lot to figure out. But Laura, thank you for setting us on the path to doing that. Appreciate that. Let's bring in MS Now White House reporter Jake Traylor. So, Jake, welcome to you. How is President Trump responding to the concerns overall about the economy and particularly the rise in gas prices?
6: Yeah, Alex, the president is saying, hold on. Many of his supporters are saying, OK, but how much longer? And at the top of the show, you laid out just some of the economic turmoil that Americans are facing right now due to the war in Iran. But look, the national average of gas as of yesterday, according to AAA, was $4.39, up more than, as you said, 30 cents in just the last week alone. And I'll remind you, too, Alex, that the common cost of gas before the war was a little under $3. So a drastic uptick. There's this new Washington Post poll out that Americans are overwhelmingly saying that the war was a mistake. 61% of people say they think the war is a mistake. One in five Republicans are even now saying that. And the cost of the war so far, according to the Pentagon, a very rough estimated $25 billion, not to mention the massive economic fallout, short-term and long-term, that has come from some of those costs. So the president has a lot of pocketbook pain to deal with here and to explain to Americans. He took his first trip since the attempted assassination against him at the White House Correspondents' Center last weekend. He took that first trip yesterday down to Central Florida, and he spoke briefly about gas prices. Alex, you may be surprised to hear he said he thinks they should or could have been even much worse. So not necessarily maybe empathizing with the pain that a lot of Americans are feeling right now. Take a listen to what he said.
7: Look, we're going to have to make this journey. So it's almost like we built up this great thing. And then I said, now we have to break the eggs a little bit and we have to go and do it. And the only thing that I'm surprised is that I really thought oil would be, Dr. Oz, we talked about it. I thought oil would be much, much higher than it turned out to be. I mean, it's not low. It's certainly not low. It's going to come crashing down as soon as this war is over.
6: So, Alex, the president says that it's going to be an end to the war that will bring prices crashing down. On that note, Trump said he received a proposal, a peace proposal from Iran yesterday, but that he was not satisfied with it. I asked the president yesterday, point blank, what were you not satisfied with the proposal? He said, quote, they're asking for things that I can't agree with. So to the individuals across the country right now feeling that economic pain, it seems as though we continue in this stalemate, Alex.
0: Okay. Jake Traylor, thank you so much. Well, joining me right now is our friend, California Congressman Robert Garcia, ranking member of the House Oversight Committee. Welcome. And as you heard both Laura and Jake just laying out for us, the country is facing a number of economic hardships today. And I want to start with your reaction to Spirit Airlines shutting down after the bailout talks with the White House failed. What kind of impact will this have? And should the administration have made a stronger effort to prevent this from happening?
8: Absolutely, they should have. But most importantly, look, if you look at the economic picture right now, we know that jobs have slowed down, the economy is down, inflation is up, prices continue to soar, including the cost of healthcare. And so when you look at what happened here with Spirit, and you actually match that with what's happening with gas prices and the Iran war, it's very clear that right now the president and the White House have really no interest in a real economic agenda that supports working families. Now, the Spirit leadership today made it very clear that the gas prices were not sustainable for Spirit. And so without intervention, without a focus on the economy, we're going to continue to see both small businesses and large businesses like Spirit that employ a lot of people, they're going to continue to suffer. Why are we in a war that continues to raise the gas prices for the average American family and that continues to raise the price to also travel? We're going into the summer months. This is having a real impact on families. And we have no explanation why we're actually in this war with no objective for the American public. And so it's time to actually focus on lowering prices. And that has to also begin with actually stopping this war.
0: Well, as the graphic just showed, and we're going to show again, the gas prices are on the rise again today. The national average has climbed to $4.43. That is up 34 cents from this time last week. It is even higher in our home state of California, where, as you know, the average is currently, what, $6.09 a gallon? So how is this affecting your constituents, and how much longer can this go on before we experience some severe economic consequences, if not already, for some people?
8: I was just about to add that. Gas prices here in California are over $6.
0: Yeah.
8: $6 a gallon. Families cannot afford to get to work. They're trying to take their kids to the soccer game, to the softball game. And every single dollar that's being spent at the gas pump is less money in the pockets of working families that are trying to already survive. The struggle for families right now is real. And these gas prices, there's no relief in sight right now. And where are we spending our money? I'll tell you where. We've already spent $25 billion of it in a war with Iran with no clear mission and no clear objective. You know what we're spending our money on? Mm-hmm. We're giving tax breaks to billionaires and the largest corporations in this country. That's what we're spending our dollars on. And so while mm-hmm. we continue to make enormous profits for companies that are in the defense sector, we continue to make enormous profits for billionaires in this country, American families are struggling. We need to focus on affordability. That needs to be the key. And here in California, we're feeling almost harder than anybody else.
0: Yeah. No, absolutely. So look, much of this is, of course, connected to the war in Iran, which has now passed the 60-day mark. And according to the law, the president must seek authorization from Congress to continue waging war. But Trump rejected this on Friday, claiming he doesn't need legislative approval because of the ceasefire in place with Iran. How's Capitol Hill reacting to this? And is the president right? He doesn't need congressional approval now?
8: This is an illegal war. He needs congressional approval. We've actually put multiple war power resolutions on the floor of the House. But Republicans and Mike Johnson have no interest in actually holding Donald Trump accountable. They basically do whatever he wants. And so we are now in these foreign legal wars that nobody asked for or wants. Republicans in Congress continue to support them. And I'm telling you, look, back here home in California, it doesn't matter if someone's a Republican or a Democrat or what their political party is. Folks are struggling and folks are saying, why are we in this war? And people finally, longtime supporters of President Trump, are finally turning on him and understanding that his interest is really not affordability or the American public. His interest is to continue these wars with what he calls himself, this peaceful president. He's gone into more conflicts than most presidents do in a single term. It's time to end the wars and focus on affordability.
0: Let me get in a question on the developments relative to the Epstein investigation, because the New York Times reports that Jeffrey Epstein's possible suicide note has been sealed from public view after being discovered by his cellmate weeks before his death. Now, we should note the DOJ and the Times have not seen or authenticated this note, but is the Oversight Committee trying to retrieve it from the courthouse where it is reportedly being kept?
8: Yeah, we're actually working. This is a very interesting report, obviously, by the New York Times. And so we are obviously investigating it and doing our due diligence there. We, of course, would love to get our hands on the note. Broadly speaking, though, we're also going to be interviewing here in just about a week the last person to see Jeffrey Epstein alive, the prison guard that was actually there. And the last person to interact with Epstein before his death, that's someone that is going to be in front of our committee in just about a week's time. And so that's going to be a very important interview as it relates to this broader investigation, as is many of the depositions ahead of us, including, finally, Pam Bondi, who had tried to skirt our investigation, who did not show up for her scheduled subpoena deposition. And it was only after House Democrats on the Oversight Committee filed a contempt motion on her 45 minutes later, James Comer, the chairman of the committee, Republican, finally agrees to a date with Pam Bondi. I mean, give me a break. We have to force these guys every single time to do the right thing. Let's actually get justice for the survivors and end this cover up once and for all.
0: Okay. Representative Robert Garcia, it's good to see you, my friend. Thank you much. What one Iranian official is saying about the war today, that breaking news in 90 seconds.
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0: Breaking news, a top Iranian official today says the war with the U.S. will likely resume hours after President Trump turned down a new Iranian negotiating proposal.
22: They want to make a deal, but I'm not satisfied with it, so we'll see what happens. Iran wants to make a deal because they have no military left, essentially, and they want to make a deal, but I'm not satisfied.
0: So the president did not elaborate on what he saw as the proposal's shortcomings. Iran gave no details on the plan, but said it was sent to Pakistani mediators on Thursday. Of course, it comes amid a shaky three-week ceasefire as the two countries remain locked in a standoff over the Strait of Hormuz. Joining me now, another friend of the show, Washington Congressman Adam Smith. He is the ranking member of the House Armed Services Committee. Welcome, Congressman. So let's get to it here, because the Wall Street Journal reports the Iranian proposal contains hints of compromise, offering to discuss conditions for Iran to reopen the Strait of Hormuz and for the U.S. to end its blockade, also postpone nuclear negotiations to a later date. What do you make of the president declining to resume peace talks? How much longer can the ceasefire hold with both sides continually testing each other's limits?
23: Well, it just shows how far apart we are from Iran and how pointless this war has been to date. I mean, the president's done a very good job of lying about where we're at, pretending that we're somehow close to something that would be passingly acceptable. But the bottom line is, our goals, Trump's goals in this war, were to end Iran's nuclear program, end their ballistic missile program, end their support for terrorist organizations in the region. And there was even a hoped-for goal of fundamentally ending the Islamic Republic, of shifting the regime's priorities by getting new leadership that would take them in a different direction. So that's what Trump was trying to do. But the war hasn't accomplished any of that. And Iran is offering literally none of that. Right now, what Iran is negotiating is, we'll reopen the strait if you pay us enough money. So basically, it puts us in a worse position before this war started. Now, again, the president has been lying throughout this process about Iran's begging for a deal. He's been saying Iran's been begging for a deal for 9 years. 2 weeks ago, he pretended that Iran had agreed to everything that I just listed. And for 24 hours, people reported on this as if it was a fact. as if the president wasn't just making it all up, which he was. And then 24 hours later, people reported on, well, gosh, how did this deal unravel? What I really want people to understand is it wasn't raveled in the first place. The president doesn't have Iran anywhere near to agreeing to the things he said this war was being fought for. Now we're just trying to figure out how to get the strait open. And the final piece of this, what Trump can hope for is that our blockade will fundamentally change everything I just said, that Iran will change their mind. They will stop putting all that other stuff off the table, stop just saying, hey, it's all about the strait, and actually negotiate what Trump wants them to. Will that blockade put enough pressure on Iran to cause such a huge change in their negotiating position? Most experts say no, or at least not anytime soon.
0: Can I just say, our director, Josh, had this video up to the left of the screen, sir. And it looks like some giant marina with dozens and dozens and dozens of tankers just parked. I mean, it's an extraordinary sight. But look, let's talk about the administration, which on Friday informed Congress that the war has been terminated since the ceasefire began, allowing the White House now to just blow past Friday's 60-day deadline to seek congressional authorization for the war. Is there, sir, any language in the War Powers Resolution indicating the 60-day clock can either be paused or restarted? Does the ceasefire meet that criteria?
23: Yeah, no, there's no language in the War Powers Resolution that says anything of the kind. But the thing that's puzzled me about this whole conversation is, where did the expectation that the Trump administration was going to follow the law come from? This is not surprising. We've been voting, gosh, for almost since the war began to insist that Congress must authorize this war. The Republicans in Congress have joined President Trump in violating that law and allowing the president to continue to pursue this law, this war, without congressional authorization. So 60 days, 90 days is just a continuation of that same disregard for the War Powers Resolution and the role of Congress. And the real issue now is again, how do we get out of this? Because we are fundamentally stuck and undermining our credibility day after day.
0: So to that end, you've got some Republicans who expressed skepticism when Defense Secretary Pete Hegseth made the determination that and that argument during his Senate testimony on Thursday, after several said the administration should wind down operations at the 60-day mark or at least seek authorization from Congress. Will more Republicans join Democrats to rein in the president's war powers if he continues circumventing Congress? Is this, do you think, why the administration is engaging in this kind of legal sleight of hand?
23: Look, and to be fair, this is not the first administration to engage in legal sleight of hand when it comes to the War Powers Resolution. Fundamentally, no president has ever accepted the constitutionality of the War Powers Resolution and has found creative ways to get around it. As for the Republicans, again, getting into the War Powers Resolution of that, the question, do you support this war or don't you? Do you think it makes sense for us to continue this conflict? Right now, the Republicans, for all of their sort of hand-wringing about the obvious failure of the war to date, the costs that we have seen without any benefits, they seem unwilling to actually take a vote to stop it or rein the president in. But we will keep that pressure up. Senate and House will keep these votes, because I don't think this war is in the best interest of this country. It certainly shouldn't have been started in the first place. And it is costing us a great deal, costing the world even more, and not getting us the benefits that we were promised by the Trump administration.
0: And so to that end, you sparred with Hegseth over what's actually been accomplished in this war. Let's take a listen to that. Here it is.
1: Their nuclear facilities have been obliterated. Underground, they're buried, and we're watching them 24/7. So we know where any nuclear material might be.
23: Reclaiming my time for a quick second here. We had to start this war, you just said, 60 days ago, because the nuclear weapon was an imminent threat. Now you're saying that it was completely obliterated?
1: They had not given up their nuclear ambitions.
0: So Iran has resisted U.S. demands to stop enriching uranium and just hand over its fuel stockpile. How do you square the secretary's response that Iran's nuclear ambitions have not been eliminated, but its nuclear program?

0: nuclear weapon. And look, I've said this 100 times since this war started. For 15 years, we have been looking in the Armed Services Committee at the military options to accomplish that objective. And for 15 years, military leadership said, sadly, there is no military solution. You can set the program back weeks, maybe months, probably closer to weeks with a military strike. But ultimately, as long as the Iranian regime is in place, and as long as they have that ambition that Secretary Hegseth described, you're going to have to get to a negotiated settlement. And the real tragedy of this is prior to the start of this war, Iran was as weak as they had ever been. Israel prosecuted their 12-day war against Iran. Hezbollah has been weakened. Hamas has been weakened. Assad is gone in Syria. We had Iran in the best possible position to negotiate a deal. And instead of doing that, Trump precipitously started this war because Benjamin Netanyahu convinced him that we could decapitate the regime, which was probably never going to happen in the first place. And now we're in a worse position, and the hardline regime has been strengthened. We need a negotiated settlement. Final point, of course, we had that negotiated settlement under Obama. But Trump's Obama derangement syndrome, if you will, the idea that whatever Obama does must be bad, which is Trump world, made him tear up an agreement that was actually working. It was working to stop Iran from getting a nuclear weapon. And now the war has put us in a much weaker position to accomplish that goal. But a negotiated settlement is still the only way out of this problem.
1: A sobering assessment. Congressman Adam Smith, thank you so much. A new economic milestone no one is celebrating on Capitol Hill.
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2: Bottom of the hour with the breaking news. The U.S. debt now topping 100% of the GDP, threatening to surpass World War II levels amid rising gas prices, spiking inflation, and sinking approval levels. Here's what some folks are saying about it.
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4: It was, like, still in, like, the $3 range, and then out of nowhere, it just jumped, like, to $4.32 right now. Is insane.
5: I just got an e-bike just to save gas.
6: Really? 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
5: Well, look at the prices over there. It's $4.42. It takes, like, $40 to fill up my gas, and it's not lasting as it used to. So, it's just like, and we don't know how long it's going to last. We don't know how the war's going to last.
2: I mean, get on a bike if you can, right? Let's bring in Peter Baker, MS Now contributor and chief White House correspondent for The New York Times, and Henrietta Treyes, co-founder and director of economic policy for Vita Partners. I want to get a quick question to each of you on this. First to you, Henrietta, is I want the big picture of where the economy stands right now and how it is affecting the average American.
7: The big picture is that the average American spends anywhere between 15 and 20% of its household income on gasoline. That is very different than the high echelons of American income brackets that spend maybe the 3 or 4%. So it's disproportionately hitting the middle class and the lower income brackets of the United States. And so far, since the war started, we've spent $25 billion more filling up our gas tanks than we had been on February 27th before the gas started. To put that into perspective, that is the exact same amount that Pete Hegseth, the Secretary of State Defense, said that we spent on the actual physical military engagement in the war. So any benefit that you thought you were going to see from the one big beautiful bill, that has been wiped out. The tariffs continue to collect. That wipes out the benefit of the one big beautiful bill tax credits. The bottom line is the consumers have far less money to spend, and we're spending as much at the pump as we are on the actual physical war, which is pretty wild to think about.
2: Yeah. So, Peter, a new AP NORC Center poll, it shows a mere 30% of Americans approve of how President Trump is handling the economy. And you compare that to 70% who disapprove. So describe the disconnect between the administration's portrayal of the economy versus how the public sees it.
8: Well, this is a big problem for President Trump because one of the political strengths he has had consistently over the last 10 years was his handling of the economy, or at least the perception of his handling of the economy. A lot of voters who may not have always liked everything he did, who may have said, well, I wish he was more this or less that, often came back to the idea, but he's good for the economy. He's a businessman. He's a billionaire. He knows what he's doing. The economy was good when he was president. It'll be good again when he comes back. And that's not been the case. You know, he promised in the election of 2024 to do three main things: close the border and deport lots of immigrants. He's done that. Make the economy better. And have no new wars. Well, those last two are not really on the table at the moment. The GDP growth just reported this week was about 2%. That's, you know, modest. That's not terrible, but it's not the 15% he has said that he thinks the United States should be growing at. Certainly not at a time when people are paying so much at the pump. People are feeling disconcerted about all kinds of issue. We have reporting that shows that millions of people now have lost health care because of the Obamacare subsidy increases that went into effect that the Congress decided not to to reverse. And so there's a lot of, lot of consternation out there among the voting public. And a lot of Republicans are nervous about the numbers that you just showed.
2: Yeah. All right, Peter and Henrietta, I'd like you to stay with me because, shocker, I have a few more questions on the growing gap between the White House and the people, as well as the Strait of Hormuz problem. We'll be right back with that.
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2: New today, gas prices have hit a new high as Iran and the U.S. struggle to make a deal over the Strait of Hormuz. At this hour, the national average sits at $4.43. That is up 4 cents from this time yesterday. On Friday, President Trump giving a vague timeline on when Americans can expect some relief at the pump.
3: When the war ends, it shouldn't be too long. They want to make a deal so badly, but they're not there yet. They're not there, in my opinion.
4: Mr. President,
3: when the war ends, gasoline prices are going to tumble because there is so much right now on the sea already loaded into tankers. Tankers that can't escape the strait.
2: Okay, we are bringing back Peter Baker and Henrietta Trace as promised. So, Henrietta, if the war in Iran were to end tomorrow, realistically, how long would it take for gas prices to go down?
5: At the earliest, you're not getting regular flow through the Strait of Hormuz until September. So my calculation is that on the trajectory we're at right now, you should be expecting $4.90 gas by the end of next week. We are on track to get to $5 or even above by Memorial Day. So there is no immediate wind down. And I think the most important people to talk to are the folks who insure the tankers. Without insurance, you can't get the tankers through the strait. And they're telling me as of Wednesday of last week that it's going to be until September that they get anything like regular flow. And after that, even if you take out the 300% increase in insurance costs and you clear the backlog of ships, you have to deal with the reality that 80 of the largest refiners and energy producers on the earth have been bombed, including the world's largest LNG facility. So it's going to be not just that long to get the strait cleared, but years until those facilities are back up and running and we're near anything with a two handle in front of it for gas.
2: Oh, great timing with the summer driving season coming up. But so you're saying it's how long until we get something with a two in front of it per gallon of gas? You're saying years?
5: I'm saying years. September until we get back to anything with a regular flow, and then you've got to rebuild 80 facilities. It's going to be years.
2: Wow. Okay. So, Peter, Trump keeps saying Iran wants to make a deal. So if that's the case, why hasn't an agreement been reached already?
6: Well, because it wants a deal that he's not willing to accept, and he wants a deal that they're not willing to accept. I mean, the truth is the issues that divide them are so fundamental that they are very hard to compromise on, right? It's not like saying, oh, I want to buy your property for $100 and you want to sell it for $80. Let's split the difference and come up with $90. What you're talking about here is Iran giving up all aspirations to nuclear weapons, which is, been harboring now for decades, and doing it in a way that would somehow be verifiable. That's a big, big ask. And Iran doesn't think that it needs to do that right now. Iran does not think it's lost this war and therefore does not feel the need to make that kind of a concession, that kind of a step down. And for Trump, if he does anything other than that, if he gives up a deal that comes up with anything other than eliminating the nuclear program, you know, in perpetuity, then he's going to look like he didn't succeed at what he set out to do, because he criticized the Obama deal. He got rid of the Obama deal, which essentially was a deal to buy time and give up nuclear aspirations for a certain amount of time. Anything that's less than a permanent cessation, and again, verifiable because nobody trusts Iran, then Trump is not going to look like he has a deal that's a winner for him.
2: Henrietta, the president keeps citing Wall Street and the stock market as, you know, doing okay, and that everything's swimming in on those fronts. But how much patience do both entities have for this war as it continues?
5: Yeah, that's an interesting framing. I'm actually in Ontario, Canada, with the 100 largest corporations in this region right now. And they're talking about the disconnect between the U.S. economy, which is dealing with the number one inflationary pressure, which is nearing $5 gas that allows the Federal Reserve to not be able to cut interest rates for probably the remainder of this year. And the disconnect that you see on the street where the markets are making all-time highs, it's two totally different dynamics. One is AI and continued investment in capital expenditures from the largest technology and software firms in the world. And the rest is everything that you and I are dealing with. The consumer spending that is barely hanging on and really highest only at the high income brackets, and the rest of the economy that they're trying to deal with. Where are the farmers? How do you have the largest bankruptcy numbers? What are they going to do as they don't get access to fertilizer and urea and potash and all the things that we need for our next growing season? We mentioned gas before, but don't forget food inflation is next. And the agriculture industry is expecting that we won't be back to stasis until the first quarter of 2027 on food prices.
2: Wow. All this is so stunning. Can I ask you, Peter, about what happened yesterday with Iran sending Pakistani mediators that new peace proposal? It was all, of course, an effort to end this war, but Trump said he wasn't satisfied. But details-wise, what can you tell us about what Iran offered and why the White House said no deal?
6: Well, I mean, we're still getting, you know, only vague reports about what was in that deal. And, you know, let's keep in mind, both sides are negotiating. And so the things you set out in a proposal or a negotiating position you take may be more extreme than you're willing to accept in a final deal. But they're talking about reopening the Strait of Hormuz and conditions for doing that. And they're talking about not requiring or demanding that the U.S. blockade end as a on the front end before they get to a deal. But that's not much of a concession. Remember, the Strait of Hormuz was actually open before this war started. So the negotiations at this point seem to be turning, at least in large part, on simply getting back to the status quo antebellum, to where we were in February 27th, I believe, before this war started. That's a remarkable thing. That's not something that that Trump, I think, had bargained for. He was told that the Strait of Hormuz could be a real choke point, and according to reports said, well, he didn't think that would be the case. They wouldn't be able to do it because they would collapse before they were able to do it. Here we are 2 months later. Not only did they do it, but they have shown that they have more leverage over us and over the rest of the world than I think that a lot of people, certainly in the White House, anticipated.
2: Henrietta, real quickly, Spirit Airlines shutting down. What is the ripple effect of this economically?
5: Well, unfortunately, it was the cheapest option for so many Americans. And if you wanted to go on a holiday with a low cost, especially as jet fuel prices are going through the roof, you just lost your only option. So it's a net negative for all consumers because we just lost one of the options that keep costs down in general. And the bankruptcy is a very poor foreboding of what's to come.
2: Okay. Peter and Henrietta, thank you both so much. Appreciate your time. Meantime, some states are wasting no time making alarming new moves after that landmark Supreme Court decision this week. That's next.
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2: The redistricting push is underway following the Supreme Court's blow to the Voting Rights Act this week. Republican governors in two southern states calling lawmakers into special sessions Friday to consider new congressional maps ahead of the midterms. Alabama's special legislative session begins Monday to discuss potential new primary elections if the court allows the state to return to a 2023 map, which had only one majority Black Democratic-leaning House seat. Tennessee lawmakers will review the state's congressional map Tuesday, which could put Memphis, the last Democratic-held seat there, in Republican hands. Joining me now, Charles Coleman, civil rights lawyer and MS Now legal analyst, and our friend here. So, Charles, the New York Times notes that the Supreme Court's decision has plunged the nation into a dizzying new era of partisan conflict, most likely ushering in a forever redistricting war that could produce fewer competitive seats in Congress and further polarize American politics. A legal battle is likely. So who does this all serve?
14: Well, Alex, I think first and foremost, to limit this to couching it strictly along partisan lines, I think it's far too nice and far too sanitized. What we're having a conversation about here is the dilution of the Black vote. And we have to be clear about that and call it out for what it is. This is not simply about ideological politics, left versus right, conservative versus progressive. This was a very clear message from the Supreme Court that you are allowed to take minority districts, to split them up, and to make sure that the violation of the VRA that was concerning people before is no longer an issue. And so when you're talking about who this actually serves or who it actually hurts, it's the people who were able to have their votes protected by the VRA, which was held in place to make sure their vote held the appropriate amount of power. That no longer exists, and so all of these communities are going to see themselves across the country even further disenfranchised.
2: So to that end, I just want to be specific in what you just talked about. This is relative to Justice Samuel Alito, who wrote for the majority, said, as a result of the Voting Rights Act, Black Americans now vote at similar rates to the rest of the electorate, noting the progress made in eliminating the racism of the past. He has cast this ruling as somewhat limited in scope, just, you know, updating the Voting Rights Act rather than dismantling it. So what is the impact of this decision?
14: Well, Alex, for Alito to have that position, he has to ignore the fact that, yes, Blacks are voting at proportionately high and higher number as numbers as compared to other ethnic groups in America. But what he's not paying attention to is what this is going to do to the power of that actual vote in terms of the electorate being able to choose their leaders rather than politicians choosing their voters. And that's what this vote does. In order for the Supreme Court to do this, Alex, they had to take a very narrow view as to what racism looks like and make it reduced to the curbside bigot who's basically saying we don't want you voting, as opposed to understanding like the Rehnquist court before, or the Warren court rather, where you saw Board of Ed come out, for example, that racism is often, discrimination is often surreptitious, it's often institutionalized, it's often embedded in many of our institutions in ways that that's where the real power lies. And when you narrow it in a way that this court has, you allow for a decision like this. So effectively, Alex, what it does is it allows state legislatures to take away voting districts, even if disproportionately you start to understand and see that majority Black districts no longer exist, such that you are creating wild lines in terms of voting districts and congressional districts that disallow the voters within those spaces to actually choose who it is that they want to represent them.
2: Let me ask you quickly here, because I've heard this argument. Should there be a time frame or a sunsetting clause when considering race to draw electoral districts is no longer necessary?
14: Well, if we were going to have a sunsetting clause, if we were going to have a time frame, we would be able to look at institutionalized racism and say that it no longer exists. That's the time frame. And so there's no set amount of years that we can place on that when we as a society have to be honest about the fact that we are still very much so grappling with the issue of race and that thread that pulls on American society. And so there's no, you know, definitive number that I can give you. But I do think that if you are, in fact, going to start to wind that down, which I am not opposed to, you have to be able to provide evidence of the fact that the notion of race, notion of discrimination and bigotry are decreasing, and we don't have that in this moment.
2: I was going to say, yeah, that's not something I believe we have access to, Charles Coleman. Thank you much, my friend. Signing off for the final time, the sad messages from Midair next.
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2: Top of the hour with a good day to all of you from MS Now headquarters here in New York's Times Square. Welcome to Alex Witt Reports. We begin this hour with the breaking news on the demise of Spirit Airlines. After 34 years, the budget airline unceremoniously ceased operations.
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16: Hey, Spirit, Smith guys, is American. Good luck to y'all. Sorry to hear what happened.
17: I guess it was it, probably the last revenue flight. This is it tonight.
27: Well, it was a pleasure working with you guys, and I wish you the best.
17: Ben Harry, thank you very much. Thank you, thank you.
2: So airline officials say the sudden and insurmountable rise in jet fuel costs, thanks to the war in Iran and the closure of the Strait of Hormuz, made an orderly exit from bankruptcy impossible. Jet fuel prices soared to an average $4.13 a gallon, up from $2.42 before the Iran war started.
28: Jobs have slowed down, the economy is down, inflation is up, prices continue to soar, including the cost of healthcare. And so when you look at what happened here with Spirit, and you actually match that with what's happening with gas prices and the Iran war, it's very clear that right now the president and the White House have really no interest in a real economic agenda that supports working families.
2: And national gas prices today hit the highest point since the war started, $4.43 per gallon for regular. That's up more than 30 cents in just 1 week. President Trump yesterday rejected Iran's latest response to U.S. peace proposal, saying he was not happy with it. He also acknowledged the economy was doing better before the war.
29: I said, fellas, congratulations. We have the highest stock market we've ever had. Everyone's doing great. Oil prices were very low. They were 60 and 70. You were buying oil for $2 and even less. Remember, just a couple of months ago, you were at $2 and $1.85. In Iowa, it was $1.85 a gallon. I said, congratulations. Now I'm going to upset the apple cart for you because we have to take a little journey down to a beautiful country known as Iran.
2: A new reaction to the U.S. withdrawal of 5,000 U.S. troops from Germany. NATO officials today say they are awaiting details while underscoring the need for Europe to strengthen its own defense. The withdrawal comes days after Germany's chancellor said the U.S. was being humiliated by Iran and Trump had no strategy to end the war.
30: Right now, what Iran is negotiating is, will we open the strait if you pay us enough money? So basically, it puts us in a worse position before this war started.
2: We have reporters and analysts ready to discuss all of these new and developing storylines. And we begin with the latest on the Iran war with MS Now contributor Inzamam Rashid joining us from Dubai. So Inzamam, the Trump administration says the war was terminated, their word, ahead of the 60-day deadline to seek congressional approval. Is it clear from your vantage point that the war is over? Because the president is still rejecting Iran's latest peace proposal.
0: Yeah, the war definitely is not over. Let's just be clear on that, because fighting continues inside Lebanon whilst there is a ceasefire there. And then, of course, there is a ceasefire. Remember, a ceasefire is just a pause in fighting until they get to some form of official conclusion of this conflict in the rest of the region. So there hasn't been any kind of direct combat inside Iran or Iran retaliating into the Gulf countries like we saw so much of over 6-7 weeks of the war, now well into 2 months of it, Alex. But it's not over. This war has not been terminated. And on the sidelines or in the background, you've still got an immense amount of diplomacy taking place. You'd mentioned there that President Trump yesterday had pretty much dismissed the Iranian revised proposal that they'd put forward via the Pakistanis. There wasn't much indication from the president as to what was specifically inside that proposal that he was unhappy with, but it's something that he just said the demands in there was something that he could not go ahead with. Now, it's my understanding that within that proposal, Iran potentially looked at how they could have the discussions around their nuclear program if the blockade on the Strait of Hormuz was to be lifted, that US blockade there. They also made some changes around the reopening of the Strait of Hormuz and also further discussions around unfreezing sanctions to basically get Iran's economy flowing once again by getting a load of that money coming in. But I just want to tell you what's happened in the last couple of hours or so. Iran's Deputy Foreign Minister, Mr. Kazem Gharibabadi, has been holding a meeting of sorts with foreign ambassadors inside of Tehran, in which he said that Iran has presented its plan to Pakistan as a mediator with the aim of permanently ending the imposed war. And now the ball is in America's court to choose the path of diplomacy or to continue the confrontational approach. Now, this bit, the next bit, is the kind of backhanded optimism that Iran is showing. Iran is ready for both paths in order to ensure its national interests and security. And in any case, it will always maintain its pessimism and distrust of America and its honesty in the path of diplomacy. So it's saying on one hand that here's our proposal, come to the table, we're ready to talk. But whilst you do that, we do not trust you whatsoever. So the diplomacy carries on all behind the scenes. It's being rejected by President Trump as of now. But there seems to be a willingness from both sides to try and get somewhere, because simply, Alex, they have to. Iran's economy is crippling. We know the world's economy is struggling as a result. President Trump wants to get out of this conflict. So both just need to find a way to get the table to the table. That's just proving quite difficult at the minute.
2: I was going to say, no easy task for anyone with skilled diplomacy. All right, Inzamam, thank you so much for that. Let's go to MS Now White House reporter Jake Traylor. So, Jake, you spoke with the president yesterday. What did he tell you about why he rejected Iran's proposed peace deal?
1: Yeah, Alex, well, there's a lot of questions swirling around the Capitol and the White House this week about this War Powers Act, this 1970s War Powers Act, that essentially says after 60 days of an international conflict, the president must go and get that congressional authorization to continue that conflict. Yesterday, the president said that he sent a letter to Congress, to the Hill, to Senate, and to the House, saying that he is not intending to seek congressional authorization and does not intend to because of that shaky April 7th ceasefire that was reached that the president says essentially indicates that we are not at war with Iran. But experts, you know, notably are quickly pointing out that there's a lot of questions around, you know, what does no more war look like? Because actively, as we speak, there is this blockade of traffic in the Strait of Hormuz from Iran. There is a blockade of Iranian ports from the United States. There's, you know, hundreds of fighter like ships and planes that are actively being used in real time to protect and that blockade. There's also a Navy destroyer that was fired and hit by it was an Iranian flagged cargo ship. So there are a lot of questions as to what this non-war looks like that the president is alluding to. But it was reported that the White House received this Iranian peace proposal on Thursday. The president was swiftly not satisfied with that. And I had the chance to ask him specifically, what are you not satisfied with? Take a listen to what he said.
4: So they want to make a deal, but I'm not satisfied with it, so we'll see what happens. Iran wants to make a deal, because they have no military left, essentially, and they want to make a deal, but I'm not satisfied.
7: Well, we agree with Iran. Can you tell us, you said you're not satisfied with the plan right now. Can you tell us what specifically you're not satisfied with?
4: They're asking for things that I can't agree to.
1: Those are the words from the president that he's not satisfied, not giving a lot of detail, but he's said multiple times now, Alex, that they're not being serious in their negotiations and that they don't know who their leaders are. He also said that after touting the fact that he's eliminated many of their leaders. Now, this all comes as an Iranian official later or earlier today said that a renewed conflict with the United States is, quote, possible after Donald Trump rejected that latest peace proposal, Alex.
2: Yeah. Could be. All right. Thank you very much for that. Joining me now, we have General Mark Hertling, retired Army Lieutenant General and MS Now military analyst. General, welcome, sir. So the public posture on both sides suggests conflict. But what is the reality on perhaps back channel negotiations?
8: You know, I was thinking today, Alex, that President Trump has often accused other people of not having the cards. When you're going into a negotiation, as he has so often put to others, you have to have the cards. And what I see is he has one really good card, one ace, and that's the military that he's been using to intimidate or attempting to intimidate Iran. He doesn't have good diplomacy. He doesn't have the good negotiators on the scene. And in fact, Iran has said they won't negotiate with the two individuals you've got on the screen right now, Mr. Witkoff and Mr. Kushner. He also doesn't have the support of the Congress of the United States or the American people. He also does not have the support of allies, which he has pushed aside and has not informed about what he's going to do in this particular situation. And the economic card is missing as well, because unlike he's saying, yes, the stock market is high, but the rest of the economy is being extremely affected by this conflict. So when you look at his hand is not strong. And when you look at the hand of the Iranians, yeah, they have some weaknesses. Their economy is just absolutely awful. But mm-hmm. their institutions, the Ayatollah and the Republican Guard, are still standing strong. Even though they have been bombed and attempted to be intimidated, they still have a pretty good hand. And they seem to be pulling together others in the region that could provide alliance support for them. So, you know, if you look at this as a card game, what the president has done so many times before, yeah, one side is not in really good shape.
2: I mean, is it the IRGC with whom the U.S. is negotiating somehow? Who is making the deal for Iran, since the president has said all the top leaders have been killed?
8: Yeah, that's the big question. And I think that's also is a misunderstanding of the difference between Iran and most Western democracies. You don't deal with individuals. You have to understand institutions. And the two strong institutions in Iran are the theocracy, the Ayatollah, and the IRGC, which is still, even though it's been damaged, is still actually applying the pressure on those who are negotiating. And if they don't agree with what the negotiators are saying in Pakistan, it's not going to happen. So again, you know, it was interesting to me the other day in the hearings that Senator Peters mentioned center of gravity, a Clausewitzian term. And I don't think either Mr. Hegseth or the president truly understand how to attack a center of gravity, which in the case of Iran is those two institutions.
2: Mm-hmm, mm-hmm. So you have Axios and Reuters, which report the president was scheduled to receive a military briefing Thursday on options for new kinetic strikes. And he later told one media outlet he already won the war, but wants to, quote, win by a bigger margin. Iran, in return, is threatening a long and painful response if the U.S. resumes attacks. And here's some reaction, sir, and some of what Trump said yesterday. Take a listen.
10: I do have the impression from some of the briefings that I have received, as well as other sources, that an imminent military strike is very much on the table, which is deeply disturbing.
4: So they want to make a deal, but I'm not satisfied with it. They've made strides, but I'm not sure if they ever get there.
2: Okay, so when he says he's not sure Iran will ever get there, is the president just teeing up resuming strikes? And he has often said everything was obliterated. So what is left to be targeted?
8: Yeah, those are both great questions. And what I'll say, too, I forgot two cards that the president seems to be missing. And one is the precision weapon systems. Over 13,000 strikes have already been conducted. And the rumor coming out of the media is he is going to have a limited strike against Iran. So if he struck them for 45, 50 days with extensive kinetic weaponry, precision weaponry, what is going to be gained in another limited strike? And the other thing I would suggest when you're talking about the troop to task in the area, and what I mean by that is, what are you going to ask the military to do? Is it to seize land, land around the Strait of Hormuz or some of the other islands, either in the Strait or further north? Are you asking for an amphibious assault or a parachute landing? And if so, what I would suggest is there are not enough soldiers in the region to do that without sustaining significant casualties.
2: Well, let me build on that with what the New York Times editorial board says, which is that the U.S. military was losing its edge. And after Iran, everyone knows it. They point to hundreds of billions of dollars spent on ships and planes that are good at defeating competitors' ships and planes, but are ineffective against cheaper mass-produced weapons, adding the American economy does not have the industrial capacity to produce enough of the weapons and equipment it needs. Is this true? How concerning is this?
8: I read that editorial board piece yesterday, and, you know, I ain't buying all of it, Alex, to be honest with you. There are some truths in there. We are using quite a bit of munitions in the secondary, non-useful contingencies, both over the last year and in this strike against Iran. So, yes, the precision weapons have been, in my view, depleted. And that was a job I used to have on the joint staff, was to prepare the chairman with information about the risk to other contingency plans when we were in certain areas and using up a lot of munitions. So just from the standpoint of my gut feel, and that's not scientific, but it is based on experiences, I think we're depleting a significant amount of our kinetic munitions that are precision based. The other thing is, this is a different kind of war. You know, every war is different. You know, insurgencies versus conventional attacks. This one is very different. And when you go in without a strategy, a holistic government strategy to conduct operations, you find yourself in a situation like we find ourselves now, where we're reaching for solutions that we haven't planned for in the past.
2: General, after a week of back and forth, Trump yesterday ordered the withdrawal of 5,000 troops from Germany. And it comes after Chancellor Merz said that Trump is being played and humiliated by Iran, and he doesn't see a strategy for exiting the war. So, sir, you wrote about this for The Bulwark, and you say the last time we reduced troops in Europe, a war broke out, and you still carry the burden of that strategic failure. What impact do you anticipate here?
8: Yeah, it was, to me, the announcement last night by the Department of Defense about the withdrawal of 5,000 soldiers within the next 6 to 12 months is just ludicrous. I was involved in the drawdown of Europe between 2004 and 2012, where we drew down from 90,000 to about 34,000 soldiers. That's just the army. And what I would suggest is, you can't do it. There's too many things that use physics to get out of Europe. You know, 60% of our soldiers are married, if you're just talking about the army. That means you're not just redeploying soldiers to the United States. You've got probably 3,000 or so families with spouses and children and parakeets and dogs and all those things. You have to coordinate with the local government. Both Germany and Italy, where most of our soldiers are, have extensive labor laws where they need at least a year notification before they lay off some of the host nation civilians that work for our military, which there are hundreds of thousands in Europe. So it's not just soldiers that are affected this. You're also leaving capital builds, new buildings, new command and control structures and those kind of things. When you take a brigade's worth of soldiers, 5,000 out of Europe. So I don't think there's a whole lot of planning in this, and it will turn chaotic. I guarantee you that.
2: And General, you've just barely scratched the surface of all that you offer in this Bulwark piece. I suggest anybody interested should read it. It's so comprehensive, and I very much appreciate that and your time. Thank you so much. Meantime, the years-long struggle for a low-cost airline comes to an end. So where does this leave customers? We've got some answers in 90 seconds.
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2: Two big breaking headlines at this hour. Spirit Airlines shutting down early this morning after struggling for weeks with soaring fuel prices, becoming the first U.S. airline to shutter over financial strain in 25 years. And gas prices climbing 4 more cents overnight to a recent high of $4.43 a gallon. We've got two reports for you. MS Now's Maya Eaglin is at a gas station in Maine, and MS Now's Laura Haefeli is at Newark Airport. Welcome to you both. Laura, we're going to start with you. Before shutting down, Spirit was talking with the Trump administration about a $500 million lifeline. How did that fall apart, and what are we hearing about it from the administration?
18: Yeah, I mean, it's clear that that did not work out for Spirit Airlines. It's not the first attempt at saving this airline. There was an attempt to merge with JetBlue. At one point, there was an attempt to merge with Frontier Airlines. Neither of those things worked out. So now here we are. There is no more Spirit Airlines. Transportation Secretary Duffy spoke at Newark Airport earlier this morning. He warned people, don't show up with your tickets. Spirit Airlines will not be here. He said passengers will be issued refunds, and we know airlines including Delta and United are going to be offering reduced fare for a limited time for anyone who is stuck. But like I said, this didn't happen overnight. It's really been a long time coming for Spirit Airlines. They've had this underlying issue of millions of dollars in debt, multiple bankruptcy filings, and it all kind of stems from what ultimately became a failed business model. Spirit Airlines gained popularity because they had these really low cost tickets, but other airlines caught on, created additional competition for them, and they just couldn't keep up. And the final nail in the coffin, we know, is these astronomical jet fuel prices. So effective immediately, you're seeing it right now, all flights are canceled. We know that customer service is down. We know ticket holders are going to be issued refunds. Like I said, pilots and flight attendants currently are starting to head home. They're being offered jump seats with other airlines and travel benefits. Secretary Duffy says that the president attempted to save the airline once again, but it wasn't enough. Take a listen.
19: The president was like a dog on a bone, trying to figure out a way to keep Spirit afloat. In the end, this was a creditor issue. Again, they have the final say of whether they want to do a deal with the government. But also from the government's perspective, we oftentimes don't have $500 million laying around in a spare account that we can put into a bailout of an airline. So there was creative thinking on how it could happen. Those two things never materialized.
18: Now, look, we know nearly 300 flights were canceled today in and out of the U.S. The problem is not over for travelers, some of whom are stuck in states and still trying to figure out how to get home. That recognizable yellow airplane in the sky, you're not going to see it anymore. Alex.
2: Okay. Laura Hafley, thank you so much. What a mess. Let's bring in MS Now's Maya Eaglin from Portland, Maine. So, Maya, we could see gas prices hit $5 a gallon any day now. What are you hearing about this from drivers? How much patience do they have left, if any?
3: Little patience, Alex. I've been here in Maine for a couple of days. Regardless of political party, people are upset with numbers like these. Take a look. $48 for just over 10 gallons of gasoline. I've been here at this station for a few hours, and people have also shocked at that big number up there. $4.32. $4.42 if you're not a member at this station. Take a look at this graphic of statewide numbers in Maine right now. We're seeing $4.38. A week ago, that was $4.13, but a year ago, $3 flat. If you zoom out to the rest of the country, today's national average is $4.43, but at the start of the war, $2.98. It's coming with historically

0: by a war that was unnecessary and started for no apparent reason other than as an ego stroke for the person who's running the country.
1: We're probably going to find, you know, gas as well as other things going up, up, up, up, up. And I don't think they're going to come down. If anything good comes of this, the only good thing that I can see is that they're going to be nice and high for the midterms. And hopefully the people will keep that in mind when it comes to voting.
2: You heard that woman, Barbara, there say she hopes this will motivate people to come out and vote. Susan Collins is running for re-election here in the state for the Senate seat. She's held that position since 1997, a huge Trump supporter. So we'll see how these numbers all shake up and influence the upcoming election. Alex?
3: Yeah, to that last guest of yours point. All right. Thank you so much, Maya, for that. The president and his GOP allies trying to convince you the economy's not going sideways. Why it could cost them, though, in the midterms, next.
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2: We had the greatest economy. Everything will snap back. We were down to less than $2 for gasoline in Iowa. But core inflation has dropped. Grocery prices are down. Used car prices are down. Rent is down. The only thing that is up is the gasoline, and that's coming down.
1: Let's bring in former special assistant to President Biden, Megan Hayes, and former advisor to Speaker John Boehner and founder at BlueStack Strategies, Maura Gillespie. Quick answers from both of you here to that last part you just heard from the president when he says the only thing that's up is gasoline and that's coming down. Any of that true? Maura, you first.
3: I mean, not when I just filled up my tank 2 days ago. Luckily, I went to Costco, so that seemed to help. But no, I will say real quickly that I think it's interesting. I think that's the first time where he said that it's not going great. America's not super hot right now. He called it a detour. And that may be the first time I've heard him acknowledge the fact that things are not, you know, so stellar right now in America.
1: Megan, your thoughts?
4: Yeah, I don't understand how he can just lie so easily. Like, everything is more expensive. Literally every single thing. You go to the grocery store, you go to the gas tank, every single thing in America is more expensive.
1: Yeah. All right. There's also more here, Maura, because there are two quotes from Republican leaders. You've got House Majority Steve Scalise. Right now, the average U.S. gas price is in the $3 range. We are lowering inflation. And you have South Carolina Senator Tim Scott. Gas prices continue to come down. We've got a lot of good signs in the economy. Okay, so both gas prices and inflation actually rising. Are they just not plugged in to the financial situation of average Americans, or are they taking a page from the Trump playbook and think, you know, if we say something enough, people will think it's true? I mean, do you think this is a coordinated strategy?
3: I'm wondering who's advising them that this is the message to go out there with. I think it's better just to reason with people and be honest and transparent and recognize the struggle that people are going through and say, I know it's tough right now, that it's hard to fill up the tank and decide and make decisions about where you're putting your money right now because of these high costs. But we are working to lower XYZ. You know, at least come with them with the understanding of the struggle and then a plan of how you want to address it and how you're going to address it. I don't know who's advising them, and I respect the, you know, Scalise and Scott, but I don't know that that's the strategy I would go with. Denialism isn't, we're not stupid. The American people aren't stupid and the voters aren't stupid. So to pretend as though they are is a disservice, I'm afraid.
1: Yeah, so you're basically saying that people might give them a little bit of grace if they came forth with the truth and just said, hey, here's what's going on and we're sorry
3: Absolutely.
1: About it. We're going to try to fix it. So Megan, the latest Fox News poll shows for the first time since 2010, voters trust Democrats more than Republicans on the economy. Have Republicans and President Trump lost too much trust from voters to come back from this anytime soon?
4: You know, I think that they are bordering on losing too much trust to be able to return. You saw those earlier numbers from an earlier segment that things are in the 20s, that people's approval rating of inflation and the economy are in the 20s with people there. And I just think that is really staggering to come back from. And those statements that Senator Scott was making and Steve Scalise was making, that is exactly why people are going to trust Democrats more, because they know you're lying. It's just a blatant lie. And this is also goes to show why people don't trust the government in general anymore. When their elected leaders are just flat lying to them because they know, because they have eyes and they can see what the costs are at the grocery store for meat or coffee, or when they go to fill up their tank, their gas is extremely expensive. That all creates a level of distrust in government. And then they turn on the party and it will become an anti-incumbent election. And they are really close to not being able to turn this around.
1: Give me a sense, Megan, of where you think the breaking point is for Republicans to pivot away from Trump and his executive order driven agenda. Is it $5 an average gas prices? Is it rising unemployment? Is it Democrats winning the midterms and then Republicans will say, okay, we got to do something now and change?
4: Well, if Democrats take back the House and it looks more likely that they are possibly able to take back the Senate, it will be too late. Trump will be a lame duck, and then we'll be talking about the 2028 election and no longer talking about Donald Trump. and he won't have any power to do anything. I think that that point is probably already passed for Republicans. They should have been standing up to him long ago. But I actually think on the Iran war, if they don't do something and start controlling the funding that's going to the war and pushing back, the American people are going to have no patience, because inevitably it will cost more lives if we get in any sort of additional conflicts in Iran, and prices are still going up. We're heading into the summer, the exact point in time of the year you do not want to see gas prices rise, because people can't go on summer vacations. Jet fuel is extremely expensive, and that's when the American people are really going to start to feel it, and that's when they start making decisions about the election, is in the summer. So this is the absolute worst scenario for Republicans.
1: So, Maura, to Megan's point about the Senate, the battle for control of it is certainly heating up. You have this week Maine Governor Janet Mills, who dropped out of that Senate race after struggling against progressive candidate Graham Plattner. Can Republicans afford to lose Senator Susan Collins' seat in November?
3: Well, and I think you're seeing her recognize the, you know, what the stakes really are for her. Her speaking out and talking about the War Powers Resolution, her vote this week in the Senate, you know, being one of the few Republicans to do so, you know, it is, to Megan's point, it's something that Republicans need to address. And I think about it in terms of, as we look ahead to America's 250th, you know, the importance of the separation of power and the checks and balances. And the Senate has an opportunity here, I think, and the Republicans do, about taking back their authority and reclaiming their role and what the importance of that role and claiming the authority for the president to continue to carry out this war. And I hope to see, you know, Senator Murkowski from Alaska is working on a bill. I hope to see that come forward when they get back. I think this is an important position for them to be, and an opportunity for them to step up and take back their role in Congress, but also this off ramp away from the president and show their constituents that they are working for them and not just for the president himself.
1: Never a shortage of things to discuss with the two of you, Maura and Megan. I hope to see you guys next weekend. Thank you. It wasn't on my bingo card. It probably wasn't on yours either. But I'm going to share a soundbite of Joe Rogan with you, and you might actually agree with him. Next.
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1: Podcaster Joe Rogan, once one of Donald Trump's most loyal advocates, is blasting the administration's decision to indict former FBI Director James Comey, accusing him of threatening the life of the president after posting, then removing, a photo of seashells arranged to spell out 8647.
20: It's nuts. Like, you're going after someone for something that's just silly.
21: It's 8647
20: is get rid of 47.
21: Right.
22: Free speech.
20: But it's just like arresting a guy for that is nuts. But it just doesn't seem, it seems like there should be other reasons. Like, if the guy really was dirty, you should have something on him other than this seashell picture. Yeah,
1: joining me now, Brendan Belew, former federal prosecutor and founder of the Public Integrity Project. Good to see you, Brendan. So, James Comey is charged with making a threat against the president and transmitting a threat in interstate commerce for that 8647 photograph. Does the DOJ, rather, have a case here, and how difficult will this be to prove?
23: It's going to be extraordinarily difficult, and based on the information that we've gotten publicly so far, it doesn't seem like they have much of a case. So there are at least three problems with the prosecution so far. One is, and Joe Rogan was getting at this, would 86 be perceived objectively as a threat? And I think for most of us, we didn't know what the term 86 meant, what it was, or thought that it referred to, you know, restaurant ingredients, not to a threat to kill somebody. So you have an objective reasonableness problem, but then you also have a subjective intent problem, which is the government would need to prove that Comey actually intended to cause serious harm to the president with this statement. The fact that he was alerted to it, immediately took it down, that once he learned that it could be implied or understood as a threat, took it down and apologized, really undermines the subjective threat element here. And then finally, you have the vindictive prosecution element, which is, even if they had a meritorious prosecution, and it sure doesn't look like they do, a prosecution has to be dismissed if it's brought for vindictive purposes, if somebody is invidiously discriminated against in getting prosecuted. That's what this increasingly looks like, given the fact that the administration has tried over and over again to prosecute James Comey, who is obviously an enemy of the president.
1: Look, not to make light of this, can I say the only time I've heard that phrase was in the movie Notting Hill, when someone was asking Hugh Grant to 86 the trash, like take out the trash, like just, you know, chuck it. Anyway, that's what came to mind for me. Meantime, we have the New York Times, which notes about the Comey indictment, quote, by firing Attorney General Pam Bondi and then conspicuously declining to name her interim replacement, Todd Blanche, as the permanent successor. Mr. Trump has created an environment in which multiple officials seem to all be fighting for their jobs, according to current and former officials. The result is ever greater incentive to execute his increasingly extreme demands without much pushback. How dangerous, Brendan, is this environment? And won't they still run up against the justice system?
23: Yeah, I mean, it's extraordinarily dangerous as people are competing for the top job at the Department of Justice and doing what they can to please this president. You're exactly right in that I think grand juries and district court judges in particular have been extraordinarily brave and effective at resisting these sort of political prosecutions. That said, to the extent that these prosecutions are meant to shame political opponents or raise their legal costs, this is not going to stop until there are consequences for the Department of Justice and for the lawyers that are bringing these cases. And I don't say that lightly, because I think lawyers need to be given a wide berth to bring arguments before a court. That's where you adjudicate these things. But when the purpose of a case is to, you know, essentially denigrate somebody and try to, you know, blow their money on legal costs, we really need to be looking at professional sanctions, at, you know, Rule 3.8 of the Rules of Professional Conduct, which prohibit invidious discrimination against defendants. Because until there are consequences for the Department of Justice and lawyers, this is just going to continue.
1: Renewing intrigue over Epstein's possible suicide inside a Manhattan jail. The New York Times reports it was found by his cellmate and under seal now in a New York courthouse as part of his cellmate's own criminal case. This suicide note that is according to documents and interviews reviewed by the Times. Now, we should note the DOJ and the Times have not seen or authenticated this note. But can you explain why this would be under wraps 7 years after Epstein's death?
23: Yeah, so this is based on the reporting that we've seen so far. This might be the rare case where DOJ might not have had the initial obligation to disclose this information. Based on the reporting, this was initially held by, one of Epstein's co-prisoners. They shared a room together. The prisoner gave it to his attorneys. The judge in that case ultimately took possession of it. So DOJ may never have actually possessed the note and not have therefore had an obligation to produce it under the Epstein Files Transparency Act. That said, there's documentation suggesting that the Department of Justice was, in fact, aware of the note, and perhaps an administration that actually cared about transparency in the Epstein case would have been far more vigorous in trying to get this and trying to disclose it. I'll just say, you know, I think this emphasizes the fact that the administration, you know, has absolutely no credibility in disclosure and transparency around the Epstein files. You know, my law firm is actually suing the attorney general right now to get disclosure of the Epstein files that haven't been disclosed so far. But it's just obvious that the administration has no trust, no credibility on actually following the law here.
1: Okay. Brendan Belew, good to see you as always. Thank you so much. Some unintended consequences of Florida's redistricting push, why Republicans might soon have regrets.
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1: Republicans are expecting to clinch four more seats in Florida after the state legislature passed a new congressional map this week, boosting GOP chances ahead of the midterms. The move comes just hours after the Supreme Court struck down parts of the Voting Rights Act in Louisiana, escalating the standoff between Democrats and Republicans as several states now look to redraw their lines.
29: They've tried to do everything that they can to eliminate and erase our journey. But guess what, extremists? We're still here.
30: That's right.
29: And we're not going anywhere.
31: Last week, he threatened Florida and said that if somehow we went through with a map that, you know, we were going to have hell to pay, he was going to come down and we were going to pay the price somehow. Those threats do not work on me. And so we released the map on Monday. The legislature passed it on Wednesday. And that is that.
1: Joining me now is Nikki Fried, lawyer and chair of the Florida Democratic Party. So is that now? I'm curious your reaction to the escalating feud between House Minority Leader Hakeem Jeffries and the Florida Governor Ron DeSantis, because despite Jeffries' promise of maximum warfare against Republican redistricting efforts and given its passage in the Florida House and Senate, can Democrats do anything to stop it from taking effect?
32: Well, thanks for having me on, Alex. And no, that is not that. The reality is that people don't understand across the entire country is that Florida in 2010 passed what we call the Fair Districts Amendment, which mandates that the Florida legislature and the governor cannot draw maps on partisan lines. And so already here in the state of Florida, we have been overperforming the national average by 17 points to the left, flipping 29 seats throughout the entire state from 2025 and 2026. And we were already positioning ourselves not only return all 8 of our members of our Democratic congressional delegation, but also flipping a tremendous amount of seats. And as you see on that map that you're showing right now, that is the map that Ron DeSantis went on to Fox News the day before they actually started the special session, color-coded map, red and blue, talking about voter registration. This is a direct violation of the Florida Constitution. So there will be lawsuits filed, and there is still an attempt at the Florida Supreme Court to make sure that we uphold the Fair Districts Amendment that the people of the state of Florida passed by almost 70% in 2010.
1: Are you confident that a court battle will keep this from being implemented?
32: You know, look, as you indicated, I'm an attorney practicing law for almost 25 years, and I always want to think that the justice system upholds fairness and law and order. But unfortunately, the Supreme Court, 6 of the justices have been appointed by Ron DeSantis. The 7th was appointed by a previous Republican governor. So the court is definitely stacked against us. But unfortunately for Ron DeSantis and the Republican Party, the law is the law, and the Constitution in the state of Florida is very clear that district lines cannot be drawn on partisan manners. Even if these maps uphold, the fact of the matter is they watered down all of their registrants. We have incredible candidates that are running up and down our state, all the way from Congressional District 1 all the way down to 28. Some are veterans, first responders, Teach for America alumni, teachers, and just everyday Floridians that are tired of the chaos in Washington, D.C. They're tired of the fact that just like every other Floridian, they can't afford their groceries. They can't afford their rent. They can't afford their property insurance, utility bills, and everything that goes on here in the state of Florida.
1: So doing the numbers here, Republicans are looking at a potential gain 4 seats, moving to a 24-4 majority despite this map redraw. It could put several Republican seats at risk because GOP gerrymandering spread Republicans too thin across the state.
32: Yep, absolutely. And what we have seen is that districts that were, in fact, R plus 34 are now R plus 11, R plus 12. And again, since we've been overperforming the national average and movement left at 17 points, we flipped the city of Miami, we flipped Mar-a-Lago, Tampa Bay area, Escambia County for the first time in almost 30, 40 years. So the fact of the matter is people in the state of Florida, Democrats, Republicans, and independents don't like this, that even the polling today shows overwhelming support for nonpartisan maps and overwhelming support to vote out any of these legislators that voted for these maps. So we are pretty confident that the work that's been happening on the ground here in the state of Florida, the overhand played by the Republicans and by Ron DeSantis, who is gleeful today that he intentionally violated the Florida Constitution, this is going to have a reckoning in November. We are ready. We are organized on the ground, and we're going to make them pay for this.
1: We're going to be watching closely, my friend. Good to see you, Nikki Fried. Thank you. Running on empty, we're going to talk about this headline about the president and the sky-high gas prices next.
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1: Canceling all flights today after the company said it has officially shut down after 34 years. The war started, $4.43 per gallon. That is up more than 30 cents in 1 week. And three, escalating prices come as President Trump says he intends to maintain the Navy blockade on Iranian ports and rejects Iran's new negotiating proposal. We have a number of reporters and analysts in place ready to go over all these new and developing storylines. And we begin with MS Now's Laura Haefeli joining us from Newark Airport with the latest on Spirit Airlines. So, Laura, good grief, what a mess. How are the passengers reacting to this sudden news? Are they finding new flights today to get where they want to go?
18: Alex, that's easier said than done. It is quite a mess here. And despite potential refunds from Spirit, help from other airlines for reduced fare, people are going to still have to spend an astronomical amount of money to get home. And we're just seeing this from Assistant Secretary of State for Global Public Affairs. He just took to social media saying that they're aware that there are Americans abroad who still need to get home, and they're working to support them to get them back to the U.S. He's suggesting that they pay attention to the DOT guidance and saying that there are commercial availability for these people to be able to get home, but that they are monitoring the situation. So, of course, this is serious for people in the U.S. who might not be home, but for people abroad, it's even more confusing. And this is all because of all these canceled flights. And there are so many. Spirit Airlines cancellations, roughly 277 flights in total in and out of the U.S., 34 flights in and out of Newark Airport, where we are now, 18 flights out of LaGuardia, just down the way from where we are now, 38 in and out of Fort Lauderdale. So like you said, this is a mess. Passengers are frustrated. They're wondering what's next, and they don't totally trust that this is going to be an easy fix when it comes to their wallets. Take a listen.
19: Well, before I walked into the airport, it had been delayed, rescheduled back to its original time, delayed again, then rescheduled back to its original time again. And then when we got here, it was canceled within 5 minutes of getting through security. Ended up having to purchase more plane tickets. So we've spent $6,000 so far, $2,000 with Spirit, $2,000 with United twice.
18: And that's just one story. We're hearing stories just like that here in Newark. And of course, like we said, people who right now are in other countries trying to get home are going to be in serious trouble. But Alex, we know that this problem didn't happen overnight. Spirit Airlines has been in trouble for quite some time. They've had to file for bankruptcy. There's been several rescue plans, including a merger with JetBlue. That failed. And the final nail in the coffin seems to be these astronomical jet fuel costs because of the war in Iran. So what we know is that that yellow Spirit Airline plane will no longer be in our skies. Alex?
1: Yeah. What a domino effect of absolute misery. All right. Thank you so much, Laura Hafley. Let's bring in MS Now's Maya Eaglin from a gas station in Portland, Maine, as the fuel prices hit a new wartime high. Maya, what are people telling you today? And could this impact their votes in the midterms? Are they thinking politics?
3: I think some of them are, because regardless of political party, these numbers are hitting Mainers really hard. Take a look at this. $47 for just a little over 8 gallons of gasoline. I've been speaking to people coming by and looking at these big numbers, too. $4.32, $4.42 for gas here. I want to show you guys some of the statewide numbers. Take a look at this graphic. Right now, gas is an average of about $4.38. A week ago, $4.13. But a year ago, $3. If you look across the entire country, today's average is $4.43. At the start of the war, it was $2.98. This is coming with really, really low approval ratings for President Trump. One study finding that only 21% of Americans think he's doing a good job with inflation, 22% cost of living, and 27% with the economy. Take a listen to my conversation with a Mainer named Walt and some of his frustrations with these rising prices.
5: People seem to be very concerned about the cost of living, rightly so. You know, it's hard on families that are just kind of getting by. And to put this added burden on them is just another thing that they can't afford. I've heard people say they have to choose between putting gas in their car or what they can eat. That's a tough choice.
3: You mentioned the midterms. A lot of eyes are on Maine because Susan Collins, who's held the Republican seat since 1997, is going up against likely Graham Plattner, who was a former Marine and oysterman. A lot of folks talking about how these numbers might impact that election. Alex?
1: Okay, we'll keep an eye on all of it. Thank you very much, Maya, for that. Let's bring in MS Now White House reporter Jake Traylor. So, Jake, how is the president responding to concerns around the economy and especially the rising cost of fuel?
6: Yeah, Alex, he's kicking the gas can down the road a little bit more. The president for months now has said this is going to ease up. And Americans are continuing to feel that pain. Look, whenever we break the D.C. bubble, we just had that excellent report from Maya. We've had reporters scattered across the country talking with real folks at gas stations, at grocery stores. They are saying they are feeling this in their pocketbooks. And also what I'm noticing too, more and more, Alex, is that the average person out on the street is increasingly making the connection that these high prices are attached to the war. And we're seeing that in recent new polling from the Washington Post. 1 in 5 Republicans are now saying the war was a mistake. 71% of independents saying the war is a mistake, and 61% of people across the country saying it's a mistake. So we're continuing to see these numbers uptick where people are concerned about the state of the economy and its attachment to the war. This also, as the Pentagon is saying, $25 billion, a rough estimate, has been spent so far. The president is struggling to explain this pocketbook pain that Americans are facing. Yesterday, he attempted to do that, but he ultimately kind of downplayed where things are at right now economically. Take a listen to that.
12: When the war ends, it shouldn't be too long. They want to make a deal so badly, but they're not there yet. They're not there, in my opinion.
20: Mr. President,
12: when the war ends, gasoline prices are going to tumble because there is so much right now on the sea already loaded into tankers. Tankers that can't escape the trade.
6: Alex, it's not just the president who's struggling to explain this. The White House and Republicans, in light of midterms quickly approaching. I spoke with one White House official who was saying the goal when it comes to midterm messaging was to pivot to other issues, affordability, the economy, gas prices. The problem is all of those right now are being negatively impacted by this war, Alex.
1: Okay. Jake Traylor, thank you from the White House. Let's bring in our friend Ron Insana, MS Now business analyst. So, Ron, look, it feels like economic chaos, right? To a degree, you got the rising gas prices, you have Spirit Airlines failing, an affordability crisis that the public certainly feels. What is your assessment? Is it chaos out there?
7: Chaos might be slightly too strong a word, but it's certainly an environment the likes of which we haven't seen for quite a number of decades, where inflation is rising in part because of the war in Iran, driving up the cost of energy, fertilizer, helium, and other industrial products that are used, but not necessarily seen, but that's putting upward pressure on prices. We have an economy that's still growing around 2%. Most of that is AI infrastructure investment. And then we have the job market, which we've really seen very mixed signals about whether it's weakening, whether it's strengthening. And so it's a confusing, muddled picture, I think, that's leaving no one fully satisfied. And we have, you know, to a certain extent, widening wealth inequality. The stock market's doing fine, but consumer sentiment is at the lowest level since 1957. So it's an extraordinarily confusing picture, less confusing for middle income and lower income families who are really having to fight their way through an environment where costs are up and employment is uncertain.
1: A new AP NORC poll shows that 30% approval for Donald Trump's handling of the economy. And then you've got this headline, are you worse off financially today? And more Americans would say yes. So what would have to happen to turn that around?
7: Well, a lot of things, I think. I mean, number one, the prices just for energy products alone have to come down. I mean, in the last week alone, with the 33 cent jump in the price of gasoline, Americans have spent $125 million more on gas in just a single week. And so with the $1.50 increase that we've seen since the start of the war, obviously you could put a multiplier on that. And as one individual suggested up in Maine, people are starting to have to make choices between filling up their tanks or filling up their stomachs. And that's a rough choice. And that has political implications as well as economic implications. Beyond that, the price of most things are still elevated. And so you don't see any relief on the inflation front. The Federal Reserve has gone from talking about lowering interest rates to either doing nothing or possibly, if the war drags on for too long and this energy increase spills into other forms of inflation, maybe even having to raise interest rates. So there's a lot that has to be done. And then on top of that, you've got some uncertainty over around the job market with respect to what AI is going to do or artificial intelligence is going to do with employment. So people are confused. There is no, at the moment, no one's putting forth a comprehensive plan to get the economy where there's shared prosperity, you know, robust growth, low inflation, and a secure labor market.
1: $5 a gallon of gas by Memorial Day, just in time for the summer driving season, possible?
7: Yeah, easily. You know, look, from what we saw, the president rejected Iran's latest proposal about to end the war. So if he's going to maintain the blockade, that means less oil. We've already lost, according to Goldman Sachs, 800 million barrels of oil production that would have otherwise made it around the world. Some other countries, of course, having an even more difficult time than we are. Japan imports 90% of its oil, China 50%. Europe is, of course, reliant on Middle East oil. And the global south is reliant on fertilizer that's not making its way through the Strait of Hormuz either. And even U.S. farmers, I believe 70% of them are cutting their plantings this year because they either can't afford the fertilizer or they don't have it. You're not able to get it. That means food prices could go up as well. So it's food, gas, childcare, insurance, all of that going up at the same time has people, you know, kind of rock back on their heels.
1: Let me just say, I'm going to stand by the word chaos I used. I know you don't, and I defer to you, but I'm just saying, I think you might get to using it. Thank you,
7: chaotic.
1: My friend. Good to see you. Huh?
7: Yeah. Chaotic. Right.
1: That's bad. That's a better one. All right. So we're going to talk about this Iran headline and the question that probably popped into your head instantly upon reading it when we're back in 90 seconds.
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1: More breaking news on the war in Iran. New blistering Israeli strikes in Lebanon hours after President Trump notified Congress the war was effectively over. The AP reports at least seven people were killed in those strikes, adding the Israeli military also separately demolished parts of a Catholic convent in a border village. Israel claims it targeted Hezbollah military infrastructure. The war is now in its 61st day with no end in sight after Trump rejected Iran's latest response to U.S. peace proposals. And this just in, a senior foreign diplomat in Tehran linked to negotiations tells MS Now contributor Inzamam Rashid, Iranians expect hostilities will resume. The source, who spoke on a condition of anonymity given the sensitivities of the matter, added the American tone is changing, as too is the Israelis, and the emphasis is not on negotiating from the U.S. side anymore. Joining me now, Suzanne Kianpour, journalist, founder of Helmet to Heels and co-host of the Global Power Shifts podcast, and Nancy Youssef, staff writer with The Atlantic covering national security and the Defense Department. Welcome to you both. So, Suzanne, how do you interpret this idea that Iran expects hostilities to resume, and one official adding Iran can't back down and will retaliate?
21: So we're basically being gaslit by both of these governments, the American government and the Iranian government. The Iranian government can't back down, so to speak, can't let the war end, so to speak, because it's very concerned about another uprising inside the country. The economy is in free fall, and the people inside can't afford to feed themselves. There's water shortages, there's electricity shortages. And so effectively, a war is sort of a way of them being able to possibly control the population. Now, that being said, also, you know, if you end the war with the U.S., that means you're ending 47 years of hostilities with the U.S. And we saw that when the former foreign minister, Javad Zarif, offered this as a solution in Foreign Affairs magazine, he was called a traitor by the IRGC. So there's really no de-escalation happening here. Now, on the American side, President Trump is saying that the war is over because he's looking at midterms and the House was expected to flip. Republicans were expected to lose the House at midterms, but now it looks like the Senate is also at risk.
1: And Suzanne, quickly, I'm curious about who's actually negotiating on Iran's behalf, considering the killing of the country's top leaders.
21: Well, the IRGC is in charge, and in a way, we're worse off than we were before. Whereas before, at least there was some veneer of a kind of balance between the clerics, the mullahs, and the IRGC. But now the IRGC is fully in charge. I mean, we are effectively seeing a ideological military rule over this country.
1: So, Nancy, the Wall Street Journal reports Iran softened conditions for resuming peace talks, offering to discuss conditions for opening the Strait of Hormuz if the U.S. guarantees to end to attacks and the blockade of Iranian ports. Iran previously wanted the U.S. to drop its blockade as a precondition for talks and agree to end the war before discussions on the Strait and the nuclear program. So do you see any significance of this apparent softening?
22: Well, I think so often we talk about the economic stalemate we're in the Strait of Hormuz, but I also think we're facing a diplomatic stalemate. And on the Iranian side, they want to build trust de-escalate and then start talking about the nuclear program. And the United States wants to talk about the nuclear program first and then talk about economic and sanctions relief. And so the Iranian willingness to come to the table and talk before the lifting of the blockade was a small concession, but it really didn't deal with that underlying schism between the two sides. And I think that makes it a particularly dangerous point that we're at, because what we're seeing is the potential military escalation and the inability to find a diplomatic off-ramp. And that's what I think they were trying to do, is to find something that would allow them to offer compromise that was politically palatable to them. But it didn't go far enough for the United States. So we find ourselves not only in an economic stalemate, but now a diplomatic one.
1: Hmm. In terms of what's happening inside the country, Suzanne, reports in the Times and the Journal describe economic pain and powerlessness being felt by Iranians. And the Journal says the government has increased the minimum wage. They've raised government worker salaries. It is subsidizing bread, fuel, and other essentials. And they're also giving cash to the poor and coupons for rice, chicken, and cooking oil. What are you hearing from Iranians coping with not just the economic fallout, but politically as well? I know you touched on the political, but economically, what's it like there right now?
21: I mean, think about this. So the government has imposed the longest state-imposed internet shutdown ever in history. So think about economically what that does to people who are reliant on the internet for their livelihoods. And that being said, you know, we also have to think about the fact that places like the UAE has massively cut off the sort of flow of cash for the Iranian regime. So the Iranian regime itself is also running out of money. I mean, I'm getting really heartbreaking voice notes when I can, often through other people, just heartbreaking. I mean, the things that people are starting to resort to, I frankly don't even think I can say on air. I mean, it's really devastating, and it's only going to get worse as summer comes along.
1: You know, Nancy, you co-wrote this article. It was with MS Now's Jonathan Lemire, that the Iran war's ramifications have only just begun. You report the White House has heard from unhappy Gulf and European allies about the Strait's closure and the unwelcome prospect of future Iranian control. Will Hormuz be the lasting legacy of what Trump described at the start as a brief excursion?
22: So often people talk about the Strait of Hormuz and when it's going to open, and I think we have to think a little bit more nuanced. Before the war, Iran thought that it would be too dangerous to close the strait, and now it's learned that it's a tremendous source of leverage for them. If you're a shipper or a oil producer, you now have to think about a strait that at any time could be closed by the Iranians and have to make adjustments to it. I often compare this to COVID, where supply chains changed after COVID, where we went from just in time supplies to just in case, having excess. That led to a stronger economy, but a costlier one. And I think in the long term, you'll see the same thing happen because of this war, where oil companies will look at maybe building new pipelines or using different ports or even paying fees to the Iranians to transit the strait. Because the long-term consequence of this is no longer the assumption that the strait will be free and open for transit, and that for the long-term sake of the world economy, we have to start thinking about alternatives.
1: Okay. Nancy Youssef, Suzanne Campore. Ladies, thank you both so much. A scathing assessment of the Republican Party from former MAGA stars. They do not hold back.
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7: New and scathing criticisms for the Republican Party and President Trump, this time coming from within. This as one White House aide tells MS Now today that Republicans are bracing for big midterm losses, some former MAGA superstars piling on.
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11: Definitely deserve it. Does the public deserve it? I don't know. But they,
8: yeah,
11: that party definitely deserves it. Yeah.
8: Why am I afraid of Republicans losing? I'm not. I resigned from Congress because I refused to be a part of and I refused to support a party that lied to the American people.
7: Let's bring in former communications director for Representative Hakeem Jeffries, Michael Hardaway, and former Trump State Department appointee and MS Now political analyst Matthew Bartlett. Welcome, guys. So, Matt, does it surprise you to hear these champions of America First talking this way about the Republican Party and, by extension, President Trump? I mean, have the president and party strayed away from their America First platform?
12: I mean, let me just say that it pains me to agree with Tucker Carlson, with Marjorie Taylor Greene, because, you know, they are, in part, some of the arsonists that helped burn the place down. So now it's kind of funny to watch them pretend to be firefighter. But we should absolutely acknowledge that they are right in many, many ways. Republicans were swept back into office in 2024 on one priority: fixing the economy. And we are now looking at a midterm that is not going to be based on ideology, but even based on results. And it is very hard to say, probably impossible to say, that we have fixed the economic situation. Candidly, it may have degraded. And like you just said, now we have a war with Iran, an airline going out of business. I know you just had Ron on, who pinpointed some data points in the economy. Boy, is he so brilliant. But Alex, you are right. Chaos continues to be the word of this second term.
7: Ooh, I'm going to tell Ron you said that. Meantime, Michael, the 60 days President Trump had before needing to seek congressional authorization for the war in Iran, that has passed. Trump and Defense Secretary Pete Hegseth argue the current ceasefire reset this 60 days, which is irritating some Republican lawmakers. Will enough congressional Republicans break from the president to hold this administration to the letter of the law and the War Powers Act?
13: No, they won't. And it's unfortunate. You've got $1 billion a day being spent on the other side of the world for this war. You have thousands of troops who are over there away from their families. And so congressional Republicans should step forward and do the right thing here and vote for some sort of oversight for this war, but they're not going to. And I think that what that means for them, politically speaking, is The midterm elections.

0: will be a bloodbath, not only in the House, but possibly in the Senate, because I think even Trump voters think that some check and balance needs to be had. And Republicans who are in Congress who have done nothing are standing by at their own peril, because I think voters will make them pay for that.
1: So, Matt, exactly what was just said there. Are Republicans still concerned about breaking from Trump? Does there come a point in his disastrous polling where they can safely vote against him and his wishes without being primaried? Are we at that point?
2: Alex, we're going to have a bunch of primaries, some MAGA stress tests that come up. We're thinking about the Louisiana Senate primary. Thomas Massie, who has been outspoken against the president on the Epstein files. We're going to see how the president's durability is with the base. But arguably, largely, they continue to be with him. MAGA, Make America Great Again, is wherever the president is at any given moment. We've seen that polling continue. But I will say we are now starting to see some breakaway on the war with Iran. War is never popular. The president himself conditioned the party for the better part of a decade against endless wars. So now you're starting to see some inroads there. As Michael just said, we'll see what happens with federally elected Republicans with the War Powers Act. But, you know, historically, if you're going into the midterms, you want the support of the head of your party. But as you just said, those poll numbers are just circling the drain.
1: Yeah. You know what else we're going to see, Michael? President Trump forging ahead at his attempts at remaking the nation's capital in his image. But Americans do not like it. Watch this.
3: A ballroom is... it's kind of insufficient right now. I really don't think it's important right now. Honestly, because there's a lot of stuff going on around America that needs to change.
4: I think he's selfish. I think he wants something to be in his name. There's so much going on right now. I think that's the last thing that we should be worrying about.
3: He shouldn't be doing that. He should be focusing on lowering these prices that he jacked up, because it wasn't this high before he became president.
1: So why is Trump undeterred on this and the ginormous arch that would dwarf the Arc de Triomphe in Paris, given this widespread disinterest and even hostility from the public?
0: Donald Trump has been one of the worst presidents in American history. He's really destroyed this economy. And so I think what he's doing is creating this artificial legacy by doing projects like this, by trying to build this ballroom with taxpayer dollars, by putting his face on passports. I think he's trying to create this fake legacy. But ultimately, the reality, I think, will be different. I think people will remember him for being a terrible president who got us into this war that we didn't need, who ballooned the deficit, and someone who oversaw an economy with more than 7 million people who were unemployed and drove up prices on nearly everything. And so I think this is just part of his strategy to create this artificial legacy of his.
1: You know, Matt, you've got the White House posting a picture of Trump and King Charles this week with the caption, Two Kings. Is that what Americans want to see from any White House? Is Trump or the comms department never heard of or seen the millions marching in the nationwide No Kings demonstrations? I mean, it makes no sense.
2: Yeah, again, you know, this is not the social media account, of the Office of the President of the United States. This is pure partisan trolling, trying to make Democrats lose their mind with the No Kings rally now juxtaposed with King Charles. It's nonsense. And let's just be clear. When the economy is going well, I was in the first administration, 2018, amazing economic numbers, a stock market high, unemployment low. There's a high tolerance for nonsense with the American public when things are going well economically. But conversely, when things are not going well, the nonsense compounds, whether it is the tweeting, whether it is the arch, whether it is whatever the president chooses to indulge in. It only frustrates the American public. That's no surprise, because, again, the priority seems to be on the Oval Office much more so than the needs and the priorities of the American people.
1: All right. Spot on comments from both of you, Matthew, Michael. We'll see you again soon. Thank you much. What to expect from Pam Bondi's return to Capitol Hill.
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1: Next week, a high-stakes showdown on Capitol Hill over the Jeffrey Epstein scandal. On Wednesday, Commerce Secretary Howard Lutnick will appear before the House Oversight Committee to answer questions about his relationship with the convicted sex offender. Later this month, former Attorney General Pam Bondi will testify after Democrats threatened to hold her in contempt after she defied a subpoena and skipped her previously scheduled deposition. Joining me now is Virginia Congressman James Walkinshaw. He serves on the House Oversight and Homeland Security Committees. Congressman, welcome. We have former Attorney General Pam Bondi, who will be coming before the Oversight Committee on May 29th after Democrats filed that civil contempt resolution for her not complying with the subpoena to appear. What questions, sir, do you have about her handling of the Epstein files? And how concerned are you, Bondi sitting for a transcribed interview, not testifying under oath, will allow her to avoid answering questions truthfully?
4: Well, the questions I have for her are pretty simple, right? When she was attorney general, the buck stopped with her. And we know that the Department of Justice failed to follow the law with respect to releasing the files. They didn't release the files by the deadline. They still haven't released all the files. They illegally redacted thousands, perhaps tens of thousands of files. They released documents that should have been redacted, and they revealed information related to survivors that shouldn't have been revealed. I want to know who made those decisions. Were there conversations between her and Todd Blanche to redact files? Any conversations with the White House? I'm disappointed that it's a transcribed interview rather than a deposition. While she won't be under oath, it still is a crime to lie to Congress. So my expectation is she'll tell the truth when she's asked questions. Otherwise, she'll be in violation of the law, whether she's under oath or not. I'm also hopeful that Chairman Comer will videotape this transcribed interview so the public will be able to see it and judge for themselves, just as they could with the Clinton's deposition.
1: So Ghislaine Maxwell's former boyfriend, I believe his name is Ted Waite, if that's how you pronounce it, he testified before the committee Thursday. She dated him in the early 2000s after her relationship with Epstein ended, and Democrats said they learned nothing new from his testimony. Do you find it credible that he knew nothing about Epstein's crimes?
4: With almost everyone who was in the Epstein or Maxwell orbits, especially those who were on the inside of those orbits, I find it hard to believe that they never had an inkling of knowledge about the crimes that were being committed by Maxwell and Epstein. Ted Waite's in that category for me. As you noted, they were in a romantic relationship for a long period of time. Maxwell was committing crimes with Epstein at that same time. He claimed to have heard no evil and saw no evil. The most common phrase, I think, in his interview with us is, "I don't recall." There were a lot of conversations and things that he couldn't recall. So I find it hard to believe that you could have no knowledge that your romantic partner was involved in these kinds of very serious crimes. But that's what he said.
1: One of Epstein's guards, as you know, is expected to testify May 18th before the in front of the committee. I believe the last person reportedly to see Epstein alive. What questions do you have for her? What do you expect to hear?
4: So Tova Noel, one of the prison guards, before Epstein's death in the weeks leading up to his death, made a series of very large cash deposits into her bank account, much larger than you would expect maybe a prison guard to be able to make. There's reporting from the Miami Herald and multiple sources that Epstein was paying at some point in time protection payments to personnel at the prison there. Obviously, those large cash deposits are a huge, huge question mark. I want to understand what, if anything, was going on there. And there are new questions now around Epstein's death and the existence of a suicide note from his previous suicide attempt that has been sealed by a court in New York. So there's just a lot of questions still surrounding his death and the circumstances around it. I'm hopeful that she'll be able to shed some light on that.
1: Okay. Congressman James Walkinshaw, good to have you on the show. Thank you, sir.
4: Thank you, Alex.
1: Next, a tale of two headlines. The first from 1965, with then President LBJ signing the Voting Rights Bill and ordering immediate enforcement. The law later called a stunningly effective piece of legislation. And this one, 2 days ago, Supreme Court hollows out a landmark law that had protected minority voting rights for 6 decades. Did racism just vanish? Some thoughts from Reverend Al Sharpton next.
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1: New insight now into a stunning Supreme Court decision. In a 6-3 vote Wednesday, the court struck down Louisiana's voting map in exchange for racial gerrymandering, opening the door for several states to redraw their congressional district maps. Democrats say it severely weakens a key provision of a landmark Voting Rights Act of 1965 meant to help prevent voter discrimination in the wake of the Jim Crow laws.
0: This act flows from a clear and simple wrong. Its only purpose is to right that wrong. Millions of Americans are denied the right to vote because of their color. This law will ensure them the right to vote.
1: Joining me in studio is our friend, Reverend Al Sharpton, president of the National Action Network and, of course, host of MS Now's Politics Nation. So, Rev, in a 36-page opinion, Justice Samuel Alito is the one who claims that the protections afforded by the Voting Rights Act, are no longer necessary thanks to the vast social change over the past several decades. What is your reaction to this? I mean, has the Voting Rights Act of 1965 served its purpose? We done?
2: My reaction is that it's the arrogant statement of someone saying that racism has somehow evaporated and no longer exists. Because the, as President Lyndon Johnson just said, as you play, this was necessary to repair damage done. You cannot now say, with no examination of facts, that damage has not been totally repaired. When you look at the metrics in the country, from black unemployment is almost double white, to representation on state and county levels, which are affected by this, and the recent moves by the same party that salutes guys like Justice Alito that have come with things like stop drop box voting, stop early voting. These same mechanisms that disproportionately have affected blacks over the last decade. Now you drop the bomb and say everything's all right, and it will dramatically affect the rights of people, black and white. Let's not forget, blacks and white fought for the Voting Rights Act. Whites died. Viola Luisa and Goodman Cheney and Swearinger, two Jews and a black, went to the South and marched and died, were killed for fighting for voting rights. So to walk over the graves of people that gave their life because you want to play politics of race because you've been appointed or nominated by someone who has declared war on everything from diversity to now voting rights is something that I think must be resisted. And that's what we're going to discuss today.
1: So the Brennan Center for Justice published a piece, and the title is Finishing Off Voting Rights Act, Supreme Court Declares Racism Over Again. And in his statement, Justice Alito says racial disparities in voting are no longer a problem. Is the racial turnout gap, is it narrowing or is it widening?
2: I think that it began narrowing in some places. And you get different results in other places. But the question here is, do you have the protection against discrimination? What people must understand about this decision is they're saying even if you think or feel or want to prove there was racism, you can't even discuss race. Race is no longer a factor. And that's what's dangerous about this. It's not even that, well, we're going to see whether racism is up or down. No. We're not discussing race anymore. Race cannot be raised in a court. Everybody that raised racial issues during the post-1965 did not win, but they had the right to raise the question. This takes race off the table. We're not even going to talk about that now. And that is absolutely racist within itself.
1: So then how much interpretation is there in states' ability to use race-conscious data in redistricting as outlined in Section 2?
2: I think that what is going to happen is that challenge is that race, that many states are going to say, we don't have to use race-conscious data. Therefore, we do not have to deal at all with the disproportionate impact on blacks both in voting and what voting delivers their constituents. Now, the good news is there are many whites that have voted for blacks, and I think they will continue. Some will probably be energized by it. But the bad news is you have taken away our sense of redress based on race. And if you were doing this to any others in this country, we would take the same position, and people should say that. So the assumption of this decision is racism died. So did anti-Semitism die? Did homophobia die? I mean, how do you legislate that something has died to the point where you can't even raise it if you have a legitimate claim? The assumption is if you make a claim, you've got to prove it in court. This removes this as even an element that you can discuss in court.
1: Do you have an educated guesstimate on how many elected black officials could lose their jobs because of this?
2: Oh, my educated guess is that it's going to be, I hear somewhere between a third and maybe more of the blacks that are in Congress now. I'm having Hakeem Jeffries on. I'm having the chair of the Congressional Black Caucus. I'm having about an hour on my show to talk about that, because you're literally surgically taking away some of those that are serving. Some were voted on by whites. Then you're going to redraw the lines. And here's the thing, don't forget, they say you can redraw the line based on partisan balance, but not race is a factor.
1: Yeah.
2: So I can carve out and make sure there's enough Republican districts and enough Democrat districts, but I'm not going to deal with the history of racial discrimination or even hear the argument of racism.
1: Folks only have to wait 1 hour to watch Flashpoint, the Voting Rights in America, with you. It'll be a special on at 5 o'clock. Thank you, my friend.
2: Thank you.
1: And that's going to do it for me on this edition of Alex Hort Report. See you again tomorrow, 1 p.m. Eastern. Up next, The Best People with Nicole Wallace.
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17: Party, a possible roadmap to beating Donald Trump and the Republican Party at their own game. So this is The Best People, and this is New Jersey's Governor Mikey Sherrill. Thank you for being here, Governor.
20: Thanks so much for having me. I really appreciate it.
17: So I remember on Election Day, asking about your race and asking about your friend, now Governor Abigail Spanberger's race. And people said, I don't know if Sherrill's going to make it. I said, really? She's ahead in the polls. I feel like you have been underestimated at every turn. Is that a New Jersey thing? Is that a woman thing? Is that a you thing? What do you think that is?
20: That's a really good question, because it was a very odd campaign. I think there was this narrative set. A lot of the media, a lot of the kind of right-wing media, I think really enjoyed the narrative and kept poking it and pushing it. But, you know, I did hear it again and again. I'd go to these 1,000-person crowds. I'd go to some red area of the state on a Tuesday in the rain and, you know, have a room full of people. And we'd see the excitement on the ground. Our internal polling looked great. And even once the early votes started to come in again and again and again, you know, we're hearing, oh, it's close. It's going to be closer than it should be. There's no energy. There's no excitement. And it was just, I've never run in a campaign where the feeling on the ground was more different from everything you heard about the race. And so I felt pretty confident the whole time. I remember getting really frustrated, you know, for the 20th time when someone came up to me at an event and said, oh, it looks like the polls are closer than they should be, or why does nobody else feel confident? And I just said to him, I said, you know what? I'm just running to win. And I think people have forgotten what that looks like. And
17: so we
20: were running a race that was really dedicated to listening to people, to making sure we were responsive, that I had a plan to create opportunity, to drive down costs, to fight Trump when I had to. And that just wasn't what, you know, national people thought a race should look like for some reason.
17: You converted a lot of Trump voters who a year before they voted for you thought Donald Trump was a good idea. What was your pitch to them?
20: I have always run these campaigns that I have thought of as fairly nonpartisan. And I'm very proud to be a Democrat. And I believe deeply in this idea that well-run government can be life-changing. I've seen it in my own family. And yet at the same time, what I'm running on to me just makes perfect sense for working people. It's not about whether you're a Democrat or a Republican. It's about just driving down families' costs and making good policy, creating jobs, creating opportunity. I always think of the American dream as that idea of, you know, you want to do well, you want to create something for yourself, and you want your kids to do just a little bit better. And to me, that kind of centers my work. And so that doesn't feel very partisan. And I think really focusing on running that way is what is appealing to people, and then executing.
17: What is the opportunity, though, to do that in a moment when Donald Trump's own sanity is being questioned by members from deep inside his coalition. I mean, obviously, people want a government that works for them. But, you know, you were running this campaign around issues people care about, issues people voted for Trump because they cared about them so much, affordability, the prices of things. I mean, how do you thread that needle of speaking to sort of the voracious political appetites of the moment and doing the meat and potatoes work of governing and delivering?
20: Right now, after running for over a year, I'm so connected to the people across the state. I've spoken to thousands of them. I know where they're at. And so I know what I have to do. And it is deliver. You know, I would go to people and say, look, I'm going to declare a state of emergency. I'm going to freeze rate hikes. Oh, you know, Mikey, that's just a talking point. Or I'm going to really fight hard for opportunity and in innovation economy. Oh, everybody says that. And it hurt me. I'm sitting here as somebody who's been a public servant my entire life, listening to people express that they don't have a lot of faith in government. And the worst part about it was that I knew exactly why they were saying that because I'd seen it myself. Mm-hmm. You know, these members of Congress who maybe love to go on church on Sunday and have everybody, oh, that's the congresswoman. And then they go back to Washington, but they haven't passed a bill in years. You know, they're never at the caucus meetings. They're never actually getting votes. They're not doing the work. They're sort of just a figurehead that maybe somebody on their staff tweets online about some stuff. Mm-hmm. It is a privilege to serve, but it's a responsibility. You've got to lead, you've got to serve, and you've got to deliver. And for too many people, it's this theoretical book club. Well-run government's life-changing, and we have to deliver. And I'm a mom of four kids, and I don't have time for this. I don't have time for people who aren't performing. And no family in New Jersey does either. I mean, think about it. You know, you're a mom. You seem, from everything I can tell, to be incredibly busy. I mean, you know that sense, right? Of like, oh my gosh, I cannot sit around right now. I need this to happen now. I need things to happen now because, you know, you're too busy. And people in this state are too busy. They're working too hard. They've got too much going on in their life to have this nonsensical federal government that's making everything harder. They need somebody to stand up for them, and they need it now. It can't be 2 years. It can't be a strongly worded letter. It can't be a 10-year study. Tomorrow, they need somebody doing stuff that's going to impact them tomorrow. And that's what we're working to deliver.
17: If you were still in Congress, would you have joined, I think, some of those six members who made the video warning the men and women of the military not to follow an illegal order? Would you have joined them?
20: You know, it's something I really felt at the time because I was so upset about what was going on. And that had been such a key part of my training. If you remember, when I went to the Naval Academy, that was about 20 years from Vietnam. So we were still very much being inculcated in those lessons learned from Vietnam and not to follow illegal orders and what it meant. And I remember as like an 18-year-old thinking, okay, if I'm getting ordered to do this, you know, am I going to have the courage to stand up when I know it's wrong? And how am I going to know if, you know, I don't have all the information? And taking that responsibility seriously. And so to see people who were, you know, possibly bombing fishing trawlers and with incomplete information, people could have stood up, to see a Secretary of Defense who was so incompetent and so out of control. And I guess it hit me really hard watching Hegseth because I was at the Naval Academy at a time when women there were new. I just went to the 50th anniversary of women at the service academies. And it was a time when it was really being questioned. And, you know, there was an article put out, Women Can't Fight, by James Webb, that was really offensive. And, you know, I recalled that all of my classmates came in as plebes or freshmen. They had no problem with women. I mean, it wasn't a big deal, right? But that was inculcated. And I knew how young people could be trained in that way. So I was very worried about what Hegseth was trying to institute, firing the female chief of naval operations, moving the female superintendent out of the Naval Academy, firing other admirals and generals. So I remember when they stood up and said that, I thought it was an important reminder. I think everyone in this country has to be reminded that they have a real responsibility, especially in these positions of trust.
17: You talked a little bit about Hegseth's rule and role. You were still in Congress during his confirmation. You had some really specific lines of questioning for him. Do you think there are Republicans who regret voting for him, or have you heard from any who express that?
20: I certainly hope so. I would hope that when they've watched his complete incompetence, that they really regret it. I would hope when they see that I think 9 4-stars have been fired, the most in such a short period of time in our nation's history. And on top of that, then we get into a war that the president can't explain, and nobody seemed to stand up to him to tell him, you know, you really have to have a strategy or a plan, or you can't put Americans' lives at stake with no plan. I would hope that they regret it. And yet, you know, they don't seem to have spoken out against getting rid of some of the previous cabinet members, like Noem, for example. They seem to understand that needed to happen, and that was a debacle. And I assume many of them think that Hegseth is a debacle. But at the same time, I'm not hearing enough from them to do anything about it. They think this sense that there are so many elected leaders that in a time of crisis are not standing up or charting out a different path forward and are being quiet in the face of it is what really breeds this distrust in government.
17: You were one of the first people, I think, after January 6th to do what the whole country was asked to do after September 11th. If you see something, say something. And I remember interviewing you about the Republicans ahead of January 6th going along with Trump's lie about not actually losing, when even Bill Barr said that was, I think Bill Barr called it, quote, bull. And you've got a little bit of distance now. You're the chief executive of your own state. When you look at how Congress functions, having sort of gone along with someone who attacked the seat of government, they all ran for their lives. They tried to put the toothpaste back in the tube. And I wonder how you think that changed the relationship between the president and Congress.
20: I think that's a really good question. It's just shocking, really, when you think about that. And there was no accountability for him. And I think that was an inflection point where, you know, you had a choice to either decide that this was a red line, trying to interfere with a Democratic election, even calling for violence against the vice president, et cetera, or you could just do what I think a lot of people felt was the easier thing and just hide, duck and cover, mm-hmm. kind of hope it went away. And I really wonder, I often wonder how McConnell feels about all this, because he was really the key to me. And I think he led the charge of, let's just get through this. I assume thinking, well, he's about, you know, he's gone now. And I wonder if he ever thinks, you know, he's back and I could have done something about that. And we could have been in a very different place. I think that was a real inflection point where there should have been nobody who's taken an oath to the Constitution that wasn't going to, you know, draw a red line there, impeach him, make sure he could never hold office again in this country. And they didn't do their job. And now we're here.
17: Yeah, I mean, and I think about it in the sort of reverse engineering who's standing up to him. I mean, and I wonder, you didn't really answer directly, but I'll take it as a probably. The 6 that stood up to, I don't even know if you call it standing up to Trump, but stood up for the men and women of the military and simply put out a public message saying, it is your job, it is your duty to disobey an illegal order. Mm-hmm. I mean, the post January 6th, Congress to me feels different in that it is the national security figures, the people who took an oath to the Constitution. It's Senator Kelly, it's Senator Slotkin, it's yourself and now Governor Spanberger, who understand what it means to, I think, have a commander in chief that puts the country and the military in tension with the Constitution. And I wonder if, as the governor, you hear from many military families in your state about what it's like to have Trump as commander in chief.
20: Yeah, and I'm sorry I didn't answer directly. Sometimes that annoys me. I don't want to have any sort of stolen valor or suggest that, you know, oh yeah, I would be just as strong as that. Yes, I'm sure I would have joined the video had I been there, but I'm so I'm impressed with those who did stand up and did really remind serving men and women of what it means to serve and take an oath. And when I look at what's going on and what Trump and Hegseth have done, I find it very strategic. I look at the first Trump administration, and what kept him from going further than he did was often the military. It was people like General Milley or Secretary Esper.
17: Yeah.
20: And
17: Kelly.
20: And maybe. Kelly. It was the military members who would not fall in line. And I think that surprised him. If you recall, he hired all these generals, and he kept trying to call them my generals.
17: Right.
20: Which sort of tried to politicize the military, tried to make them his arm. And then he started to try to create a group that would follow his orders. And so you could see that the very first thing he seemed to do in his administration was fire Lisa Franchetti, the first woman chief of naval operations.
17: Yeah.
20: Fire the chairman of the Joint Chiefs of Staff, who was Black. That's one of the things I questioned Hegseth on.
0: Less than a month into the job, you fired the chairman of the Joint Chiefs, C.Q. Brown, and the chief of naval operations, Lisa Franchetti, without cause. And to this day, you still have not provided an adequate explanation for removing them. As far as I can tell, you fired C.Q. Brown because he was Black and Lisa Franchetti because she is a woman.
20: And imagine a world where your Secretary of Defense isn't appalled over that charge. Not only was he not appalled at it, he basically shrugged it off, because I think that's exactly what happened.
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20: It's really difficult. As you know, I used to serve in the U.S. Attorney's Office as a federal prosecutor. So it's funny you say that, because as I was charting out the military, I've had the very same conversations with friends of mine in the DOJ. And, you know, how do you make that decision? And it's difficult. We've been trying to find that path forward, and there are certain areas where we can do it quite easily. Taking the president to court on the Gateway Tunnel, I mean, that's great in the AG's office, and getting our federal money back and making those cases with other states. We can do that kind of stuff. But when it comes to, for example, state corruption, it always looks a little like self-dealing if you're engaging in cases against state corruption, especially if the person is found not guilty. Somehow everyone thinks there's a political angle to it. That is best handled by U.S. attorneys' offices. That's best handled by the federal government, because they are seen as someone apart from the state who is an honest broker in that situation. And so, it, you know, there are reasons that we have federal prosecutors in the states. I mean, they are set up to have our system of justice operate well. And when they are not good actors, when they are threatening to politicize the office, like Alina Hobbit did in the District of New Jersey, and when you see prosecutors trying to do and whatever Trump wants them to do, that really upends our system of justice. In fact, it used to be a joke in the U.S. attorneys community, which probably won't be very funny because those jokes aren't, but the Southern District of New York was often called the Sovereign District of New York because, they are apart
17: from that. The answer to no one, right.
20: Right? They are carrying out justice, and justice is blind.
17: Right.
20: And so you see a real problem with this. So the states are expanding state power, which I think it's high time. I think the federal government has overreached over the years. And so that's one of the things I'm intent upon doing, is in those areas that really states do operate in with a great deal of power, we are taking back our power and making sure that we are not allowing the president to erode it. So he's asked for all our voter rolls. And basically did not quote a complaint at us, just quoted the law, and we're following the law. So we say no reason to give those voter rolls to him or all the private information. He's taken us to court, but we're taking a strong stand here, and I think we'll prevail. But it is incredibly problematic as a state governor when you have a president of the United States who has asked the Congress for $1.5 trillion on defense.
17: Yeah.
20: He spent billions on wars that he can't explain and exercises he can't explain or doesn't have a strategy for. He's involved in an illegal tariff regime, raising costs on everyone. So as he's driving up these costs for people, as he wants all this defense spending, he wants to cut Medicare, Medicaid, Social Security, all the ways in which SNAP funding, education funding, different things that really, the federal government runs these programs, which if the state is truly going to operate in these ways in which the federal government seems to want them to do, then they've got to stop taxing us. We need the money.
17: Yeah, I think I saw you were engaged in litigation against the Trump administration on multiple fronts. Many you just named, refusing to turn over the voter rolls, the SNAP benefits, funding for the tunnel. How much of your sort of day is eaten up by the sort of extrajudicial conduct of this administration? And how much of that is outside the norm sort of state federal tension?
20: So we move really quickly now. We have a system. Mm-hmm. I get some of the amicus briefs or the cases, you know, routinely. It does eat up time. I don't think as much as before because we've really made sure it's a system to move quickly because it's really necessary. The Gateway Tunnel, unfortunately, that did take up quite a bit of time fighting for that. But that was so critical to the economy, you know, 100,000 jobs potentially. Mm-hmm. Not to mention to commuters and in and out of the city, to jobs in a tunnel that was really damaged by Superstorm Sandy. We have to remediate it. So in all these ways, it's a great deal of time and effort. But I also think that what we're doing is charting out a very different path forward because we can't, you know, even if we wanted to, there's just no getting back to the pre-Trump era. Now, I personally wouldn't want to because I think there was a great deal of inertia there, which is what people, I think, were responding to when they elected him.
17: Twice.
20: However, right? So it's not that was the shame.

0: we have to chart a different path forward, because I think I was listening to somebody the other day who said he's really good at identifying the problems. He's really bad at creating any solutions to them. He just makes everything worse. And yeah, I think people,
1: Senator Slotkin said something similar. She said he's got like the right, you know, read the wrong solution, you know, the right sort of thing that bugs people, but the wrong way to scratch their itches. And I'm not quoting her accurately now, but it is this recognition that some Democrats and ex-Republicans are so blinded by hatred of him that they can't even examine the things that Trump and Bannon and his coalition get right about voters. But there is this anti-elite sort of rage that was a slow simmer. And he just rode that to victory in 16 and then again in 24 with all the sort of warts of being an insurrectionist and a felon. What is your sense of why it's still hard for some Democrats to learn the lessons of what he did right?
0: I think because he's such a hypocrite.
1: Yeah. Like he doesn't mean any of it. Yeah.
0: Of so many people. So he runs on things that I think identify this anti-elitism.
1: Yeah.
0: And then he enriches himself and billionaires.
1: Right.
0: You know, so it's really
1: like in full view, not even hiding it.
0: With no shame.
1: Right.
0: You know, so I think that's what's hard, but I agree with you. I think there is space now because of this identification of these problems to address them in a really powerful way. So I always think of how interesting it is that Trump is so well-liked when he's running for office and so unliked when he's in office. And I think it's just this point, because he identifies these problems. Everyone's like, yeah. And then he gets in and does things that are actually making everything far, far worse.
1: Yes.
0: But it does give us the space, those of us who really want to run effective government and don't want to kick the can down the road, don't like the status quo, do want to take on the hard problems, to do that. And something I've learned is to move really quickly. You know, we've got to move more quickly. There was just, again, this inertia, this sense like these problems, and everybody can identify them, but we're not doing stuff about them.
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6: My favorite movie about the presidency is Dave. You know, the guy goes in and the real president is in the basement in a coma and he sits in the cabinet meeting and says, budget, smudge it, commerce guy, can I have some of your money to fill that? I watched it when I worked in the White House all the time because it's what people actually want. People don't want to think that common sense dies when you become president. But I think some of what you're describing is also like a working mother's efficiency. I, you know, order groceries and sushi for my son in my commercial breaks. I mean, there's just a way that a working mother's brain functions where we are constantly on output, constantly they'll study our brains when we're dead. What is sort of your guiding light in terms of governing in that way?
7: That's so true. It's funny. I don't think people get what working mothers, what's happening in your life. I remember leaving a House Armed Services Committee meeting because I got a call from my son and he never calls me. So I'm like, uh-oh. So I leave the committee hearing and I go, you know, what's up? And he said, can you pick me up? And I said, where are you? He goes, it's school. I said, I'm in Washington. And he said, oh, I said, I've been here for 4 days.
6: I'm sure for your son, there were other adults. Like my son will call me to order him lunch and there'll be two other adults at home. Like, right. My, you know, my exactly. husband and the babysitter. And he'll be like, yeah, but you just know what I want.
7: They won't. And I'm like, and there's so something about being a mom that you're like,
6: correct.
7: Oh.
6: And you always pick up the phone. They also know that, like, no matter what you're doing, you pick up. So like, I wonder if you're governing like that, you know, as something to prove as someone who's underestimated, or if that's just how like working mothers are wired for outputs.
7: I think because I was so connected to people as I was running, with just speaking to thousands of people all the time, the being underestimated almost fired me up a little bit. I'm like, all right, I got the numbers. I know where this is going. Keep talking, you know, that kind of thing. So there is a little bit of that, but I love your Dave analogy because I remember the biggest compliment I've gotten in the past couple of weeks is somebody said, you know, what's really interesting about working with you is people say things like, we can't do that. And they even sometimes say like a weird reason why. And you just always kind of say, well, why don't we then do it this way? Or why can't we do that? Or can you just go back and check that again? And they said, and then we do it. And I think there is that sense that you've got to get this stuff done. And I guess maybe being a mom helps because, you know, we've all negotiated with like toddlers when they're like, no, no. And you're like, yes, yeah, we're going to do get those shoes on. Right. Yeah. Yes. So there is now. Just this sense of like, we're going to figure this out because we don't really have an option here. Mm-hmm. Like, I got to figure out how to get you in your clothes and get you to school because I got to get to work. So we're just going to get this done one way or the other.
6: Mm-hmm. Like, how much strength do you derive from your female friendships with Governor Spanberger, with Senator Slotkin, with the women that are sort of walking a similar path?
7: Oh, it's amazing. In fact, I just saw Alyssa when I was down at the labor meeting, and right before I was going to go on, she kind of came rolling in and you know, just like, hey. And I mean, what a, you know, kind of a funny thing to bond. I'm about to go speak before the labor conference, and my good friend is too. So that's fun. And then we were texting each other afterwards. So there is this sense that somebody kind of gets, you're in a weird world and somebody else gets it. And it's great to have that. I mean, it makes me feel like maybe we are all in a video game. The fact that, you know, of all the people and all the gin joints and all the world, that the two people running in the only two governor's races, the only two statewide races in 2025 were myself and Abigail Spanberger, who had been my roommate in, you know, the house. She's the oldest of three girls. I'm the oldest of three girls. She was born in Jersey. I was born in Virginia. You know, it all lined up. And I'm like, man, how lucky am I that, you know, again, doing this sort of weird thing, sort of unique thing, that I actually know the one other person in the world who's doing the same thing. And you know, and know her well enough to trust her and call her and tell her all the things that are going wrong and what is she doing and how's she doing it and all that. It's really amazing to have these women who also, beyond just kind of doing these things, are also, you know, we all come from this national security background. And in the military, you work as a team. You know you need other people to get the mission accomplished. And that wasn't the feeling when we got into Congress. I remember saying to another member of Congress, oh, are we all going to come together and talk about this and get this done? And he looked at me and he said, oh, I got to be honest, this place, it's every man for himself. And that's just not how we functioned. Mm-hmm. I also think coming from a different background and not being in Congress your whole life, I think we really understood that we were one of 435 members. A lot of people couldn't even say who their congressperson was. So it was really working together that we were able to get stuff done. And that seemed to be a different vibe. So those women in particular have just been such great people to work with and to have my back and to bounce things off of. So it's been amazing.
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6: How do you see Democrats' prospects in the midterms, and do you think the elections will be fair?
7: I think we should win the House. I'm hopeful for the Senate. I don't have as good of a feel for that. I come from the House, as you know. The elections, I'm very concerned about them. As I mentioned, I've been asked for voter roll data by the president. That's one of the ways we're in court right now. He has sued me for those voter roll data, that voter roll data. And I've refused to turn it over. I assume that, you know, Abbott turned it over, Texas turned it over, which means that he has a lot of personal identifying data for people in Texas, which, yes, is a red state, but there are blue areas of it and blue congressional districts. So I'm not sure why he asked for that data. We are doing everything we can at the state level to make your ability to vote fair and unrestricted, and that you're not going to be afraid to go to the polls. So we have mail-in votes, which of course he's attacking, probably so he can scare people away from polls. We have early in-person voting. We're coming up with some different ways to try to make it even easier to vote. And you know, with concerns specifically about our largely Latino areas and ICE agents trying to go there to keep voters away. I am very concerned that there are other states, Republican states, who are going to make it harder and harder and harder to vote safely for people and try to impose a real cost on people. And so will it be fair everywhere? I'm very worried about it. I, you know, we'll see as we go forward, but we've seen different chicanery taking place a little bit. I assume there were just different ways they were testing to do that. But I think in your blue states, you'll see, you know, we can take them to court. We can largely run a fair election. It is a state purview, so we should be successful in court. But I'm worried about other states.
6: Virginia followed California with new maps. I know it's a little harder in New Jersey, but what is your feeling about what California, Virginia have done? And are you looking at it for New Jersey?
7: So New Jersey would have to pass through the legislature, I think twice a constitutional change, you know, a vote for the constitutional change to get it on the ballot. So we can't get it on the ballot for this year. And, you know, unfortunately, I think you have to fight fire with fire. I don't like it. I don't think anybody likes it. But I think at the end of the day, if you are seeing the president try to rig the elections through Texas, possibly through Florida, through other states, you've got to fight for democracy and sometimes in some weird ways. But we got to be able to stand toe to toe here to create a fair election. If we stood by and simply allowed these states to change in, you know, midstream to change all their districts and create these unfair districts and artificially take the House, you know, that would just be a huge blow to democracy. But, you know, I think going forward, because we've been able to go toe to toe with this, it hasn't had Trump take on a longer term strategy of pushing even more states to go further and further.
6: You served with Eric Swalwell. He was summarily run out of the governor's race and Congress when revelations became public of his alleged sexual assault and sexual misconduct. Democrats seemed to respond to that in a way that very much had the centering of the victims in mind, in a way that the Epstein story, I think, has trained everybody, the media, Democrats and Republicans, if you include Thomas Massey and even some of the MAGA-friendly members, to center that issue around the victims. Is that something that you hear about in your sort of meetings or interactions with your constituents?
7: People, I think, are very upset over the Epstein files, and there is the sense that they want them released, but I think there also is this real disgust at all of the people who acted in this way and who were involved in this way, all the opportunities that someone could have said, there are teenagers being trafficked here, and yet both seem to feel above the law, and that, you know, somehow that wasn't beyond the pale. And I think for those of us who have been teenage girls, who have teenage girls, you know, I'm a child of the 90s, you know, I graduated in the 90s. I grew up, I guess, child of the 80s, maybe. You know, I always felt like an adult and like I had control. But you look at like Monica Lewinsky and you look at, I mean, Kavanaugh's description, that was my high school experience, right? A bunch of parties when people's parents weren't home with a lot of alcohol, probably a lot going on and people in non-consent situations. And it's, you know, I'm sort of appalled that that was how that was. And I even watched that movie, 16 Candles, and think, wait, that's date rape. That movie that
6: up.
7: I loved high school, that's date rape. You know, so all of these things, you're just, I think we thought we had moved into a better place, teaching kids about consent and making sure. And then to see that that still seems to be going on everywhere is, it's so defeating. I mean, that's the conversations I hear from my constituents is, is, you know, is everybody just sleeping with people that work for them? And I think coming from the Navy, when you have this hierarchy and it's, you know, there's a huge power dynamic of the people that are working for you in a chain of command, that's also so offensive. You know, I've spoken to some parents like, gosh, my kid works on the Hill. You know, I'm going to talk to them about this. And that's the downside. The upside is, I will say, in speaking to young people and speaking to their parents, there seems to be a much more, people seem to feel much more empowered to come forward with that. mm-hmm. In a way that I always thought, because, you know, I was in the Navy, so there was sexual harassment and stuff like that at that time. I never felt like I could tell anyone. I felt like that would sound weak or that I was a whiner. I just had to somehow figure out how to deal with it and rebuff it. And, you know, I had all these tactics like use humor, or don't be alone mm-hmm. with that guy or whatever. But I do think now people feel confident to come forward and say, I told him to stop. He didn't. And I need someone to handle this. Not everyone, of course, and it's never acceptable. But I do feel, you know, if I'm trying to find some light in the tunnel here, I do feel like there is a much greater sense that this is not, and to your point of really having a victim-centered approach, this is not your fault. If you are being sexually harassed, that is not your fault. And that is, you know, not your problem. It's the perpetrator's problem, and you should come forward. And I feel like in many spaces that's occurring.
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6: As a mom and a public servant, doing what you think is right, you know, what is your sort of day in the life mindset?
7: I carry so much more of it with me than I thought I did. Yeah. So, you know, when you come up in a certain way, I don't think you realize anything's different about it. For many years, I don't think I really realized it, but I do now. Maybe because you campaign and you explore why you're doing this, because you have to tell your constituents why you're running and what your values are and why this, what motivates you. And so I've had to do a lot of exploration on that. And there is so much of just how the military does things. It's very proactive. I always joke, you know, if you're standing on a hill getting shot at, you don't have to take the perfect or the best way off that hill, but you better get your butt off that hill, right? So there's a sense of moving through a crisis, that you need momentum, that you can't stand still. If things aren't going right, you have to come up with a solution. You have to execute it. If that doesn't work, then you have to pivot and find that way to carry through. It's a leadership, you know, going to the Naval Academy, it was a training in leadership. There was this constant training in, and I wish I could tell you that I was this great student in leadership. I think I rolled my eyes at half of it, but then you find that you were brainwashed through it. So I often told a story, and sometimes I still tell this stump story about, you know, ships running aground and everyone on the bridge knowing it's going to happen and no one's saying anything. And that was trained to, you know, that was taught to us in leadership class. And this idea that if you're the kind of person that, you know, when I want your opinion, I'll tell you what it is, then nobody's going to come to you with problems. Nobody's going to give you real insights and you're going to run aground pretty soon. So, you know, creating this atmosphere where you don't shut down, people are telling you things you don't want to hear is critical. And this sense that you have a responsibility to the people you serve. In the Army, they say leaders eat last. And I see this in other former military members who are in public service. You carry that with you, this sense that I'm not just sitting here because, you know, it's fun to be governor. I'm sitting here because people are relying on me and I have a responsibility to those people. And if I don't get this right, then they're going to suffer and that's going to be on me. And so when I say I'm in office because I think government can change people's lives, you know, I trace it in my own family. I talk about poor government that led to the Great Depression and my grandpa losing everything and then getting a good union job and having a good pension and getting into a good house that was built by the WPA and because he was a veteran and all these ways government put my family squarely into the middle class. And I hear those stories again and again and again from my community, from people my age. Not hearing those stories from younger people. And that's what we want to create here.
6: Governor, it's a pleasure to have this much time with you. Thank you so much for this time.
7: Well, thank you so much. I've really enjoyed it. I appreciate it. And congrats. I think the podcasting world is not an easy one to break into. And you are
6: people just sniff out the bullshit. I mean, that's you know, we go deep in ways that make me sweat asking the questions. So thank you for answering all of them.
7: No, you know. I like this format. It's not like the clip, right?
6: No.
7: It's like really getting into it.
6: So. The podcast listener is like so on to you. And people come up and they say, oh, and they listen to it. They internalize it. Not everyone will do it. So thank you so much.
7: Well, thank you and have a great one.
6: You too. Take care.
7: Thanks.

0: Good evening and welcome to a special edition of Politics Nation. Flashpoint. The Supreme Court's historic ruling on black congressional districts in Louisiana has fanned the flames of a fiery battle over voting rights in America. This week, the conservative John Roberts Supreme Court took a wrecking ball to the crown jewel of the civil rights movement, issuing a ruling that demolished the final vestiges of the Voting Rights Act by invalidating many, if not all, black majority congressional districts in the American South. The ruling has poured gasoline on an already heated redistricting war, with Louisiana's governor suspending primaries that were already underway in order to draw a new map, even more tilted in favor of Republicans. At minimum, the ruling is a new challenge for Democrats seeking to retake Congress and place guardrails on an out-of-control Trump presidency. At worst, the decision could mark the end to the second Reconstruction and a troubling regression for the country away from the civil rights milestones we fought so hard to achieve, and toward an uncertain future where we can no longer take basic fundamentals for granted. We've assembled an all-star lineup to look at this historic development from every angle tonight on a very special edition of Politics Nation. In the next hour, you'll hear from one of the Louisiana congressmen whose seat could be impacted directly by the ruling, as well as from the head of the Congressional Black Caucus. We'll hear from the longest serving black congressman, and we'll hear from our first black U.S. Attorney General and many others. But first, we start off with the Democratic leader of the House of Representatives, the Honorable Hakeem Jeffries. Leader Jeffries, thank you for coming on and starting this special session of Politics Nation. Let's start with context tonight. With this week's Supreme Court ruling, what changed for black and minority voters in states with histories of voter discrimination, like, of course, Louisiana?
1: Well, great to be with you, Rev. It was a very unfortunate decision, to say the least, in terms of this Supreme Court conservative right-wing majority detonating the Voting Rights Act, which is going to make it more difficult, particularly in states in the Deep South, for African-American communities to elect the candidate of their choice. The notion that this Supreme Court majority concluded that we don't have to worry about racial discrimination any longer, and that partisan gerrymandering is a more important value than making sure that we actually protect communities from racial gerrymandering, is extreme. And so we're going to work hard to do what we have to do, one, to make sure we take back control of the House along with the Senate, and then to aggressively move toward dismantling the right-wing attack on our democracy, beginning with passing the John Robert Lewis Voting Rights Advancement Act.
0: Now, several House seats held by Democrats were already in danger due to recent gerrymanders at Trump's demand. Congress members Don Davis in North Carolina and Vicente Gonzalez in Texas have been listed among the most vulnerable because of new, more Republican-tilted maps. And just since the court's decision this week, Louisiana has suspended its House primaries to give Republicans the time to redraw a new map. In Florida, Republicans just passed a new map that creates up to four more GOP seats. And the governors of both Tennessee and Alabama have called special legislative sessions next week to fast-track redistricting. Leader Jeffries, what's being done to ensure that black and Latino representation, specifically in the former Confederacy, doesn't just disappear because of this ruling?
1: Well, first of all, important to note that every single one of the seats that Republicans have targeted to date before the Calais decision have been seats held by black or Latino representatives in Congress. The five seats in Texas that were targeted were held by three Latinos, Vicente Gonzalez, Henry Cuellar, and Greg Kassar, and two African-Americans, Mark Vesey and Al Green. Then, of course, they've targeted one seat in Missouri, the seat currently held by Reverend Congressman Emanuel Cleaver. We're going to make sure he's reelected. They've also targeted in North Carolina, as you indicated, the seat held by Don Davis, another African-American. We're going to make sure that he is reelected as well. And then in Florida, a handful of the seats that they're targeting are currently represented by an African-American in South Florida and a Latino in Central Florida. And so they're not even trying to hide the fact that in addition to trying to rig the midterm elections, they want to decimate Black and Latino representation in Congress. We're going to battle them politically. And we're also going to make sure, as we've done in places like California and Utah and most recently in Virginia, that we push back aggressively so that Republicans can't create a numerical advantage for themselves in order to artificially hold on to power in the aftermath of the midterm elections.
0: Now, for months, you've pressed blue states to respond to Republicans' redistricting push. California, of course, responded to the opening shot from Texas last year. Virginia responded last month. And this week you said Democrats will now be prepared to respond in states even like New York, where Governor Kathy Hochul says she'll now push ahead with redistricting. You added Illinois, Maryland, and Colorado will be in play as well. November is very close, Leader Jeffries. Are you confident what's happening can be counted in time for your caucus to retake the House?
1: Well, we're going to take back control of the House and understand, Rev, as you know, we're only three seats short. That's a historically close margin. When we took the House back in 2018, we were 24 seats short. And of course, in that cycle, we were able to flip a total of 40 seats. This time around, we only have to net three, which is why Republicans are panicking right now because they failed the American people on the economy, on health care, on this reckless and costly war of choice. And Democrats have been making clear to the American people, we are the party that's going to focus on driving down the high cost of living, fixing our broken health care system, and cleaning up corruption wherever it's found, in the Congress, in the Supreme Court, and certainly as it relates to this administration. Now, a large part of the battle that needs to be fought is going to be post-2026, because this Supreme Court decision, as wrongheaded and awful as it is, came late in the cycle. And so the Republicans are limited in the damage that they can do effective 2026. However, we've got to make sure that we're prepared to push back aggressively as we approach 2028, which is why, as you've indicated, we're ready to go in New York, in New Jersey, perhaps, in Colorado, certainly in places like Illinois and Maryland, and in Washington State. Those are going to be the opportunities that we will have to once again ensure that we stop the MAGA power grab and push back against their efforts to rig the midterm elections this time around, which we've done, and push back against any efforts into the future, which we'll have to do in connection with 2028.
0: And I might add that they're underestimating that many of our Black representatives are in districts where many whites have voted for them. We're not dealing with a constituency that whites have not supported the best candidate, Black or white. We're talking about where they've tried to eliminate the possibility of Black representation. But I must bring this
1: Absolutely.
0: Up. Last
1: very,
0: night.
1: Very, yeah. Go ahead, Ref. Sorry.
0: All right. Last night, I have to bring this up. Last night, the president posted a year-old image of you holding a baseball bat, writing on his Truth Social platform, quote, "Low IQ Democrat minority leader Hakeem Jeffries is nothing but a thug. And he is a danger to our country," end of quote. Now, that follows these comments from Florida Republican Governor Ron DeSantis on Thursday, where he uses what seems like a very specific cadence to mock you in the midst of this redistricting fight. Take a listen.
2: "We're going to do maximum warfare against Republicans. Florida Republicans, you F around, you're going to find out all this stuff. And, you know, what I said was, listen, and he's like, oh, if you do the redistricting, we're going to take out all your members. We're going to do all this stuff. And what I said was, go ahead, make my day.
0: Leader Jeffries, what message are these, in my opinion, openly racist attacks sending, coming from the very same GOP leaders attacking every aspect of black representation right now?
1: Well, their responses certainly speak for themselves in terms of the moral depravity of it all. And listen, they fail. Ron DeSantis is a failed governor, failed presidential candidate. He's a disaster. The cost of living skyrocketing out of control in Florida. Nobody can get home owner's insurance. And gasoline, because of Trump's war, is through the roof. And so, you know, these people have decided that they want to launch ad hominem attacks. Now, of course, Donald Trump probably doesn't even know what that means. But the reality of it is they cannot distract from the fact that they've just failed. And the American people, I'm confident, are going to make a decision not based on personal attacks against me or other members of Congress. They're going to make a decision based on who actually is ready to do the job to make their life better. And as far as I'm concerned, the voters will have the last laugh in November, and then we're going to get to work. And we certainly are going to hold these extremists accountable. And, you know, Ron DeSantis sounded like a fool. He's embarrassing himself, Rev. I mean, that's not a Brooklyn accent. I don't know what kind of accent that was. But at the end of the day, we'll keep the pressure on them. They're just big mad because they never thought we would forcefully respond to their efforts to rig the midterm elections by gerrymandering maps all across the country. We responded forcefully, immediately, strongly, and as a result, they now found themselves down, not up, as it relates to a redistricting battle that they once thought was going to net them 10, 12, or 15 seats. We've completely wiped that off the map.
0: All right. Many thanks for kicking us off in this special Politics Nation tonight to House Democratic Leader Hakeem Jeffries. Thank you again. Let's go now to Louisiana, the state at the center of this landmark Supreme Court ruling. Voters and civil rights groups have sued the state over Governor Jeff Landry's suspension of his House primaries this week, a move intended to give Republican state lawmakers time to redraw Louisiana's congressional map. We're joined now by one of the state's two Democratic congressmen, Representative Troy Carter. Congressman Carter, what have you been hearing from voters this week in response to the decision by your governor and following the Supreme Court's ruling on the state's voting map?
3: First of all, thank you for having me, Rev. The voters are concerned. They feel like the democracy is being literally ripped away from them. They've watched what happened with Calvin Duncan, an African-American who was elected, duly elected, to be clerk of criminal district court. And they watched legislation be passed and signed to eliminate his office after his election. They're now watching a Supreme Court that has eviscerated the Section 2 of the Supreme Court of the by the Supreme Court, Section 2 of our Voting Rights Act. And now they're watching insult to injury that this governor has elected to suspend our elections, even though the elections have started. People who are overseas have already cast their votes. Senior citizens have already cast their votes. Candidates have already spent millions of dollars in their races. These are quintessential examples of irreparable harm that's being caused, and all under the auspices of an emergency. Well, this isn't a hurricane. This isn't a 9/11. This isn't a natural disaster in epic proportion. This is merely a partisan attempt to dilute the votes and the voting strength of African Americans. I'll remind you that it has been 150 years since John Maynard Willis was elected to the very seat that I hold. But he was never seated because there was a congressman that went to the floor of the House of Representatives and said, and I quote, America is not ready for a Negro to serve in Congress. And summarily, they did not seat him. And here we are
0: now. That's the seat. That's the seat that you hold. And it took a lot of legislation. It took a lot of legislation and fights, including the 65 Voting Rights Act, that they just took the gut out of.
3: And but for the VRA, I and other members in Louisiana couldn't serve in Congress because unlike other parts of the world, in the South, it just doesn't happen.
0: Now, several Louisiana voters, along with civil and voting rights groups, have sued the state over Governor Landry's order, arguing it's beyond his authority under state law and could make the primary voting process more chaotic. Early voting in your state house primaries has already begun, as you said. How's this going to work?
3: Well, it's going to have massive confusion because now, assuming we've got several lawsuits that are pending and to suspend the suspension and allow the election to continue going, worst case scenario, that if that doesn't happen, if the courts don't side with us, then our elections will be pushed, in theory, I guess, to November. We will go back from what they've now created as a closed primary and go back to a jungle primary. And we have no clue if we will have one district or no district, if they're going to stand on the district that was considered unconstitutional, that my colleague and friend holds, Cleo Fields, or will they come after both of our seats and take us both out? Our position is very clear. African Americans comprise a third of the state. We have six members of Congress. We should have two members in our delegation. That's the position that we have. That's the position we'll continue to be. We're not going to let them throw us into a battle against each other. We're smarter than that. We're going to fight for two seats. We're going to fight for a democracy that looks like the people that live in it. This midterm redrawing of lines is nothing more than a power grab, and it's un-American.
0: Now the Supreme Court's decision in the Calais followed decades of legal battles over black voter representation in Louisiana. And our show heavily covered the recent fight to get two majority black districts in a state where about one in three residents are black. What's the long-term impact of this on black Louisiana, Congressman?
3: The long-term impact is that Louisiana potentially will not have African-American representatives in Congress and may not have Democrats representing the interest of the people of Louisiana. Going back to a Reconstruction-type atmosphere where we will have no representation. And this notion that the Supreme Court will allow gerrymandering along partisan lines, but will disallow the ability for people who have been prejudiced and to demonstrate that there has been racial discrimination in maps, and this narrow definition that we have to prove, the burden of proof becomes ours. We have to prove that we've been discriminated against. That's like the jelly bean jar during when we couldn't vote. During Jim Crow, how many jelly beans are in this jar? You cannot empirically prove that there's been discrimination because those who do are very crafty in how they do it.
0: All right. I'm going to have to hold it there. Thank you so much, Congressman Troy Carter. And tomorrow we will have on our show another Louisiana representative, the other black representing one of the districts now under severe threat, Democrat Congressman Cleo Fields of Louisiana, will be with us tomorrow. Much more coming up on this special edition of Politics Nation, a deep dive into the historic Supreme Court decision overturning key elements of the Voting Rights Act. Up next, we'll speak to a man who's been on the front lines of the fight against gerrymandering, former Attorney General of the United States under President Barack Obama. The Honorable Eric Holder joins us ahead.
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0: Up roughly one-third of the population. Let's be clear. This is not just about lines on a map. This is about power. This is about whether black and brown voters can elect candidates of their choice, or whether their voices can be sliced, scattered, and silenced. Joining me now is someone who has been on the front lines of this fight, former U.S. Attorney General Eric Holder. Mr. Attorney General, you've worked for years to lessen the amount and impact that gerrymandering has had on the politics in this country. How dangerous is this ruling for voting rights in America?
22: Oh, this ruling is unbelievably dangerous. It takes away really the last remaining part of the Voting Rights Act that we had to try to stop all of the kinds of electoral hanky-panky that Republicans were about. You know, it's consistent with a suite of cases that the Supreme Court has put in place, starting with the Shelby County case that took away from the Justice Department the ability to pre-clear that which states that were covered were trying to do. The Rucho decision, which said you couldn't bring partisan gerrymandering cases in federal court. And now they're saying, you know, Section 2 is not something that should be viable. And this is, again, people need to understand this. This is from the same court that 3 years ago used Section 2 to invalidate a redistricting scheme that was in Alabama. The same justices, the same issue, and somehow or another, it was good 3 years ago, but it is not good today.
0: And I remember that Shelby versus Holder case. I was in the courtroom for the oral arguments with sitting with John Lewis and Jesse Jackson, both gone. Now, this is something they all fought for. But here we are with the Roberts Court. It has not just issued one ruling in isolation. Over the years, it has weakened the voting rights impact, dismantling affirmative action protections, which you personally speak to after the court ruled against you and Shelby versus Holder and found Article 4 of the Voting Rights Act inaccessible. Some scholars have called the civil rights era a kind of second reconstruction, a national attempt to make real the promises that were abandoned by the first reconstruction. So if this court is now bringing the second reconstruction to an end, where does that leave America and what must come next legally, politically, and morally, in your judgment, for those of us that still believe in equal protection under the law?
22: Well, what happened by the Supreme Court a couple of days ago is extremely discouraging. This suite of cases that they put in place are, again, extremely discouraging. But we cannot be discouraged. We have to understand that people

0: far greater harms, far greater dangers, fought through them, and were able to get us to the place where we were before this Supreme Court started its dismemberment, essentially, of the civil rights movement. And it's interesting, there are historical parallels. Reconstruction was ended after Union troops were pulled out as a result of violence that was directed at African Americans seeking to vote. And we saw, at the height of Reconstruction, about 8 black congressmen. We didn't reach that number again until 1969. So you go from the 1870s until 1969 before you get back to that 8 number. And that's as a result of the Voting Rights Act of 1965. What this court is trying to do is turn back the clock and get us to the place where we were prior to the 1965 Voting Rights Act. And it is something that I think we'll have to fight both in the streets and legislatively, come up with durable legislation on the federal side to overrule, in essence, what the court has done. And then we also have to make sure that we are doing everything that we can in terms of voting. I mean, that is the one thing they can't take away from us. They can make it more difficult, but they can't keep us away from the polls.
1: Now, getting back to the redistricting fight, what legal options are available to Democrats to minimize the impact in this coming election? And then what about down the line after this election?
0: Well, I think there's a variety of things that can be done. Certainly, you know, we will challenge that which Louisiana is trying to do. We filed a lawsuit already, in addition to, you know, some of our partners. We will certainly look at what other states are doing and find ways in which we can do that. We look at what Missouri did, you know, in taking gerrymandering that seat to try to take it away from an African-American congressman. Well, there is now a citizen referendum that will be taking place next year. And my bet is that the citizens of Missouri are going to say, no, we're not going to support that effort. I think other states, we have to look at other states who can potentially gerrymander as well in response to that, which the Republicans have done. And we'll be looking for ways in which we can use, you know, the 14th Amendment, use state law to bring lawsuits and to challenge in every way that we possibly can that which this Supreme Court has done.
1: Now, Democratic states are already mobilizing to squeeze out more blue seats to counter whatever Republicans are doing, potentially leading to a country where each state's congressional delegations may be made up nearly entirely of just one party. What worries you about that? Are Democrats responding to this in the right way?
0: Democrats are responding, I think, in the right way. But what this whole process really worries me, because I think it's a race to the bottom. And you're right. You could end up with states that are almost all Democratic or all Republican and don't reflect the diversity that exists in those states, not only racial diversity, but ideological diversity. And what we know from gerrymandering is that when you have effective gerrymanders, you know, the general election doesn't really matter. The only thing that matters is a primary, and that drives people in the Republican Party further and further to the right. If you're seen as cooperating, working with your colleagues across the aisle, that is seen as a sign of weakness and invites a primary challenger. It means that nothing gets done in Congress or at the state legislative level as well. And that's something people need to understand. This opinion affects not only what happens in Congress, but what happens at the state legislative level, what happens at the county level, what happens at the city level, what happens with regard to elections, with regard to school boards. I mean, there's a whole range of elections that are impacted by what the Supreme Court has done this week.
1: All right. Thank you so much for joining us, former United States Attorney General Eric Holder. Thank you for being on our special tonight. Coming up next on this special edition of Politics Nation, more coverage of this momentous Supreme Court decision with the chair of the Congressional Black Caucus, as well as the longest serving black congressman. We'll be right back.
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17: Welcome back to the special edition of Politics Nation on MS Now. Tonight, we're continuing our coverage of the Supreme Court's decision in the Louisiana redistricting case, a ruling that critics say further weakens one of the central pillars of the Voting Rights Act and could reshape black political representation across the South. The decision has already set off new legal and political fallout in Louisiana and beyond. Joining me now are two lawmakers on the front lines of this fight. Congresswoman Yvette Clarke of New York. She is the sitting chair of the Congressional Black Caucus. And Congressman Benny Thompson of Mississippi, ranking member of the House Homeland Security Committee. Congresswoman Clarke, you currently chair the Congressional Black Caucus. caucus at a moment when the Supreme Court has just weakened one of the strongest tools black voters have had under the Voting Rights Act. By some estimates, according to reporting from the Associated Press, more than 70 of the 435 congressional districts are protected by Section 2 of the Voting Rights Act, including seats held by members of your caucus. How much damage could this do to the CBC's power in Congress, not just in terms of seats, but in terms of the communities, the issues, and the voices that those members represent?
0: Well, Reverend, this is a devastating blow. There's no doubt about it. We can't sugarcoat it. This is something that will impact communities for generations to come if the Congress does not act. We recognize that so many of our members have been covered under the Voting Rights Act, both Section 8 and Section 2. Section 8, we know, went down in flames not too long ago. Here we are. Section 2 is gutted. And so we have a very serious matter before us, and it's going to take state by state, litigation by litigation, voter registration at a massive level to overcome what these folks have cooked up.
17: And massive turnout following that.
0: Absolutely.
17: Congressman Thompson, you're the longest serving black member of the House representing Mississippi since 1993. Please talk about the significance of black Southern lawmakers and what our country stands to lose if they are becoming an endangered species.
1: Well, thank you so much for having me, Rev. The best thing I can tell you is 60 years ago, we did not have a single black member of the United States House of Representatives from the South. After the Voting Rights Act, every state in the South elected African-Americans because communities of interest were consolidated and not divided. And so what we had was a further growth of black influence in the blackest part of America. And so for that period of 60 years, we have done what's right. We've registered, we've voted, we've supported the candidates of our choice. And now this court summarily has discharged all of that and said, well, it's over. Now, what I call your attention to, Reverend, more than that, is just since last week, all these governors have absolutely gone berserk trying to get to redistricting. All of a sudden, this is so bad. If you look at the black members in Congress from the South, they've supported health care, they've supported housing, they've supported better education, they've supported transportation program. Everything that's been afforded to lift people off the bottom, members of the Congressional Black Caucus have been in the forefront of making that happen. Now, there's a rush to the bottom to get rid of black members so that these areas in the South can go back to that. Mm. But you know, Reverend, this is equivalent to a second civil war. We're going to have to get our act together. As everybody is saying, we're going to have to resist with every fiber in our body. Mm-hmm. We're going to have to take this system on at every election. Because it's not just members of Congress. We're talking about state legislatures. We're talking about county commissions. We're talking about city councils.
17: Down to city councils. Yeah.
1: Absolutely. Yeah. So
17: everywhere.
1: It's just members of Congress.
17: Congresswoman Clark, what is the Black Caucus doing in response? How is it mobilizing members to do what Congressman is talking about? To push back on this and to carry the fight into the midterms?
0: Well, we anticipated that this could be the outcome of the Calais case. And we have built out an architecture with all of our allies, particularly those organizations nationally that have local chapters across the nation. We're mobilizing. We're going to get on the ground. We know that our communities need to hear from us, need to know what the truth is, and need to be inspired to come out and to vote, to register as many unregistered voters as they possibly can. This is really a call to democratic arms, if you will. We need to make sure that we utilize and maximize our power through our franchise. And that's the goal here. We're going to be speaking. Clergy are a part of this. They've been reaching out. We've been getting a lot of support to members of the Congressional Black Caucus, not only for us, but it's a symbiotic relationship, knowing that we represent the vast majority of African Americans in this country, not only in our districts, but quite frankly, across the United States.
17: Congressman Thompson, this ruling could also impact your own seat. Is it at risk? And more importantly, what message is this ruling sending to the next generation of talented black politicians in Mississippi who may see no road to serving their home state in Congress as a result of this ruling?
1: Well, no question about it. Before the Voting Rights Act, there wasn't a single person in the legislature in the state of Mississippi, less known United States Congress. After the Voting Rights Act, we were able to craft a district that had that. But going forward, Reverend, all the Republican legislatures in Louisiana, Mississippi, Alabama, Georgia, South Carolina, they drew these districts. And now all of a sudden they're saying these districts were gerrymandered and Republican legislatures drew these districts. Mm. And so, you know, it's like, well, we did it, but now the courts say we don't have to do it. And so now we go back. So for the new generation of people, they have to understand that the same struggle that got us to this point, if they take it back, the struggle will continue. In South Africa, they say Alua Kantanua. The struggle continues, and we will continue to fight.
17: That's how we got it in the first place, by fighting. Representatives Yvette Clark, Madam Chairperson, and Congressman Benny Thompson, thank you both for being with us. Ahead on this special edition of Politics Nation, we'll look at how American voters are reacting to the latest Supreme Court ruling, narrowing their rights. My political panel is next.
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17: MS Now, we're diving into the ramifications of the Supreme Court gutting an MS Now legal analyst and former clerk to Justice Sonia Sotomayor. Juanita, let's start with you. From your perspective as a political strategist, do you think voters are paying mind to this ruling, and could it affect their decision making come this November for the midterms?
2: I mean, Rev, if they don't know, they will find out when they realize that their states are trying to force feed them new maps and thus pick their representatives for them before they even head to the polls and dilute their voting power. And so once that message starts getting around, once it starts to sink into voters, I absolutely expect voting rights to be an issue that they respond to with turnout. But Rev, I got to be honest, trying to outrun a rigged machine in the way that Trump and Republicans and the justices have now set it up, I fear it's an uphill battle to only focus on increasing turnout, to only focus on getting more people to the polls, because we know what happens when you drive more people to the polls, especially in states and counties where they're unwanted. Voter machines go down, polling places get changed or closed. This type of systematic impact is something that I think is going to take just as many years to untangle and sort out beyond these midterms. The same way it took to attack the Voting Rights Act, which was a highly popular act, Rev. It's something that was reauthorized under George W. Bush, I think, in 2006 with a 98-0 Senate breakdown of the vote. And it took decades to get it to this point, which, as Justice Kagan said, it's now eviscerated.
17: And which is why we've got to remember how we got it in the first place. We had to fight and mobilize. Susan, Republicans have been the dogs who caught the car when it comes to conservative Supreme Court. Before the Dobbs decision overturning Roe versus Wade came in the summer of 2022 and contributed to the Republican underperformance in that year's midterms. Do you think this ruling might have a similar impact?
9: I think it'll be part of a cumulative effect that voters are disenchanted with President Trump and the Republican Party as a whole, based not just on voting rights, though, but on the economy, which is always a driving force in midterm elections. But Juanita's right. This will get more people to the polls, no question. But what's also important to realize, and I don't think Donald Trump and the Republicans planned for this one, is when they went to Texas first, they thought Democrats would lay down. And Gavin Newsom, what he did in California, it's probably the only thing I'll give Gavin Newsom credit for, is doing the redistricting proposition and basically giving other states kind of the mojo to do it as well. And Republicans may lose seats as a result nationwide, and especially in Florida, where all of a sudden Governor DeSantis decided to redraw his map in a very conspicuous way.
17: Melissa, following this decision, Louisiana's governor announced the state will suspend its House primaries that were scheduled for May 16th, 2 weeks from now. Other states are reportedly considering making changes to their maps for this cycle. The court had to anticipate this outcome when they waited so late to issue the decision. What are your thoughts on how the timing has played out?
22: We need to talk about the timing, right? So this case was actually scheduled for last term. It was argued in the last term that the Supreme Court heard in October term 2024. The court held it over for decision to this term and then scheduled a second oral argument. And then in advance of that second oral argument, it instructed the litigants to brief an entirely new question, whether or not the remedial drawing of maps violated the 15th and 14th Amendments. The court wanted to answer that question. That was not a question the litigants asked the court to answer. The court came up with that question, and they wanted to answer it. They were itching to get to this. Why? Great question, because in 2023, the court actually took up a very similar case, Allen versus Milligan, and in a 6-3 decision, the court upheld the redrawing of remedial maps in Allen with the Chief Justice, who is now with the majority in this case, signing on. I think they didn't want to have that decision stand, the 2023 decision. I think they wanted to eviscerate Section 2 of the Voting Rights Act. They weren't willing to do it in 2023, just a year after Dobbs and 10 years after Shelby County versus Holder. They waited a little bit. This case, which is virtually identical, presented itself and they held it over. And they held it over so close to this election that now we're seeing this kind of cacophony emerge in all of these states. We're so close. There's already an election going on in Louisiana right now.
17: Right now.
22: Usually the court does not get involved and change rules. This is the Purcell principle when an election is close in time. But here it seems this may be a situation where they're willing to see a little chaos in order to get their desired outcome.
17: Juanita, some Democratic governors have discussed responding with their own redistricting plan. The latest in that fight being New Jersey Democratic Governor Mikki Sherrill, who said on Thursday that she's open to redistricting the state's map and would push legislators to act if the GOP redraws their districts in other states to benefit Republicans. Is this good politics for these governors, or are there risks?
2: I mean, Rev, the question is, are you going to protect the voting power of individuals who are citizens of this country, or are you not? Are you going to continue to let the system run under Trump and his appointed justices, or are you not? And so responding is critical. Responding is absolutely something that voters will hold her accountable for, too, in the future. And so I think that's something that governors across the country should absolutely be considering about, especially in the question of how to inject any type of integrity into the institutions that they're expecting to voters to show up for time after time, election after election.
17: Susan, likewise, turning to the Republicans, are voters going to appreciate decisions like the that of the Louisiana governor made to suspend their primaries this month while they're going on?
9: Well, that is a bit extreme. But let's not forget, right here in New York, we've had our primaries changed. We've had the petitioning process to get on the ballot change because of court rulings. And Kathy Hochul, if she has said she wants to look at what she can do in New York State. The problem with New York State for Kathy Hochul is they don't want a Republican from New York City. Nicole Malliotakis, this will be the third or fourth time she will probably go to court over her district. And it's the only Republican district. And one can make a good argument here, and I know no one's going to like it, but with a Republican president and a Republican Senate, why wouldn't you think that there are some Republicans in New York City that would want Republican representation?
17: Well, all right. Melissa, the Supreme Court decisions handing the 2000 election to George W. Bush is cited by many Supreme Court watchers as a moment when public approval for the court began to decline. What do you think will be the long-term impact of this Louisiana decision? Could it strengthen calls for real judicial reform?
22: I think it really depends on how we talk about this case. A lot of it has been made in the media of the fact that Justice Alito, who wrote the majority opinion, characterized the opinion as preserving the central tenets of Section 2 of the Voting Rights Act. That is a lie. It is not preserving the central tenets. It's completely altering them, eviscerating them. This is the end of the Voting Rights Act as we know it. It is the end of Section 2 as we know it in this context. And I think the media needs to be straightforward about that. The only reason that Section 2 will actually survive is in order to challenge the remedial use of race. When people do things to dilute the power of minority voters and they try and redraw the districts, that's when you can bring a Section 2 claim to actually call that the racial discrimination, as was the case here.
17: Juanita Tolliver, Susan Del Percio, and Melissa Murray, thank you. And I do want to mention, Melissa is the author of a brand new book, The U.S. Constitution, A Comprehensive and Annotated Guide for the Modern Reader. It hits the stores this Tuesday. That's the day after Monday, so be ready. And Melissa will be back on our show to tell us more about the book. Up next, a few final thoughts for this very special show. Stay with us.
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17: I call on Congress to restore the Voting Rights Act through federal legislation, even if it takes suspending the filibuster. I remain hopeful the outrage it has provoked can lead to the codification of our civil liberties in law. So fundamental rights can never be endangered for any American again. That does it for me. Thanks for watching this special edition of Politics Nation. I'll see you back here tomorrow at 5 p.m. Eastern for a new live edition of our show. The weekend primetime starts right now.

0: It is 6 p.m. here in New York. I'm Catherine Rampell, along with Elise Jordan and Ayman Mohideen. Antonia Hilton has the night off. Tonight, President Trump declares that the Iran war has been terminated in a bid to beat a war powers resolution deadline. But the rising cost tells a different story.
1: Plus, Trump's new DOJ leadership brings fresh charges against former FBI Director James Comey, but there are growing doubts about the strength of the case.
2: And this is it. Spirit Airlines signs off on final flights after rescue talks with the White House fall through. What actually sealed the carrier's fate?
0: Good evening and welcome to the weekend primetime. Tonight, we begin with the political and economic costs of the Iran war, which has now passed the 60-day mark. That's a key deadline because, according to the War Powers Act, by day 60 of Congress being notified of a conflict, the president must come back to formally declare war or seek approval of military action. But just take a listen for yourself about what President Trump had to say about that.
3: No other country has ever done it. It's never been, in, as you know, most people consider it totally unconstitutional. Also, we had a ceasefire, so that gives you additional time.
0: And according to MS Now, a senior foreign diplomat inside Tehran who's been linked to the negotiations said today that Iranians expect that hostilities will resume. When asked what Iran's response will be, the source stated, Iran will not go back on its terms. It's raised the pitch and taken a stand, and they can't back down now because they'll be seen as the weaker side. So they will retaliate. Now, while the president appears to think that he has plenty of time to end this war, Americans may be a little less patient, given those mounting costs. After all, today, national gas prices hit the highest point since the war began at $4.43 per gallon for regular gasoline. So no surprise that a new Gallup poll found Americans are feeling worse off financially than at any point in the last two decades. But to Trump, the affordability issue is just a made-up problem by the Democrats. Watch.
4: And the Democrats start screaming, affordability, affordability. They're the ones that caused the problem. I'll tell you one thing. They got one good line of bullshit. That's one thing I'll say about it. They are so bad.
0: Joining us now, former New York Congressman Max Rose. He is also senior advisor at Vote Vets. And James Sample, Hofstra University professor of law and author of Who Decides, Who Decides on Substack. Max, so my question for you is, what could or should Donald Trump actually be saying about affordability right now, given that he is sort of implicated in the problem?
5: As a Democrat, I'd say he should keep on doing exactly, exactly
6: from the villages, from the at the villages, too. That's quite a place to make that affordability
5: this
6: argument.
5: This guy's just picture perfect tone. It's a home run.
0: No advice.
2: If you were a Republican, what would you
5: do? Look, what's remarkable here is actually, look, the inflation in so many ways got thrown onto the Biden administration, right? There was very little, if anything, they could have done about it. With that being said, though, they probably did some things wrong rhetorically, right?
6: Huge infusion of cash.
0: I don't know
6: this is one really good. Okay.
5: That's a new record for me. 30 seconds. what I would just say here is Donald Trump is repeating any mistakes that were made previously, blaming it on something else, saying the problem isn't real, denying people their feelings. I mean, Politics 101 says if someone's feeling a very strong emotion about something, don't deny it. Don't argue with it.
0: It's not even just the feelings. It's like the gas prices are going up. I think we have a few clips of what some other lawmakers are saying that may please you.
7: Do you know what the average cost of a gallon of gas was in this country on February 28th?
8: Well, it depends on where you live. If you live in California, it's $8.
7: $2.83.
9: Gas prices continue to come down, which means that your groceries will come down a little bit as well.
10: You go back 2 years ago, we were paying almost $6 a gallon for gasoline.
11: It's terrible that we have higher gas prices, but the trade-off is we're going to live in freedom and democracy.
0: Yeah. So it's not just about feelings. It's also about facts. You know, there's that thing about facts. Don't care about your feelings. But apparently we don't care about the facts.
5: Amen to it.
6: Well, it's gaslighting on the price of gas. And then it's gaslighting on the war powers resolution and the meaning of 60 days and whether they can re-trigger a new one starting. So, James, can you break down what is happening with the war powers resolution and this 60-day deadline that they're claiming, oh, the ceasefire, so we're in compliance. And basically, are they just trying to restart the clock, if that's even legal?
12: So the War Powers Resolution is passed in 1973 over the veto initially of Richard Nixon. They override the veto. And every president since Nixon has contested its applicability, but they have complied with it. They have at least communicated to Congress on the basis of understanding that it is the law, even if they don't like it. The War Powers Resolution contains three exceptions where at the end of a 60-day clock, if Congress has not authorized a war, then the hostilities need to be terminated. That's the statute. And let's be clear, this is a second best option to Congress declaring war in the first place, which is really what the framers intended. But this is sort of, you know, a backstop for the scenarios in which the commander-in-chief takes actions under an emergent circumstance, and this is intended to be a constraint. Not one of those exceptions is applicable here. And this idea that the temporary ceasefire pauses the clock, let's be crystal clear about it. We actually had almost an identical conversation to this very dynamic when we were talking about Lindsey Halligan and the idea of appointing her on a successive interim basis. If you have a 60-day clock and there's not any basis in the statute to pause, to have a ceasefire be a pause, there's none of the exceptions apply. That's as plain as day. Then any president would get around this constraint by merely declaring a ceasefire for a day and conducting endless, perpetual war on 59-day successive cycles. So it's an incorrect legal argument. And look, to President Trump's credit, if the Supreme Court were to face a challenge as to the constitutionality of this legislation or this conflict, I have zero doubt that they would decline to rule. They would say it's a political question. They're not going to insert themselves as between the president and Congress. Ultimately here, what we have is a Congress full of bobbleheads who are acquiescing and just ceding their power to a president who is bent on imperial presidency.
2: I was going to say, it's to your point about the three things that he said in that statement, most people say that it is unconstitutional. And then on top of that, saying other countries don't have it, as if like other countries do not have legislative authority to launch wars. Right. And then on top of that, the third lie, which is we reset the clock and basically every 59 days we can stop declare a ceasefire and then resume a war for as long as we want. But none of this negates what Americans are actually feeling every day. And we've been hearing from Americans. I want to play for you guys some of these sound bites because they're actually heartbreaking when you hear what Americans are choosing between. Take a listen.
13: The more you think about it, the more it hurts, man. So I just fill up and just get out of there.
14: It's taken away from my stomach to put it into the tank.
15: Making fewer trips into town, and when I do come into town, I try and do multiple errands at once. So yeah, I'm definitely noticing the price.
16: We're only down to one car, and my wife also works, so can't even fathom having two cars to pay for gas.
2: It is kind of heartbreaking to hear that, right? I mean, you're hearing people saying, like, I'm choosing my car over my stomach. A man and his wife are now sharing a car. We all know just, like, what a hassle it is to get to work and carpool with your kids and running around and running errands and having to make these very difficult choices. For a president and a party that are tone deaf, launching a war that no one asked for and no one needed, and now they're paying the price for
5: it. It's a war of choice.
2: Yeah.
5: Right? And we should go back to the fact that there's a reason why the Constitution demands that Congress takes the leading role in the declaration of war, because war is a serious matter that has second and third order effects, like what you just saw, let alone the loss of blood and treasure. They're putting out this $25 billion cost. That is the most massive understatement humanly imaginable. It does not take into account the cost on the American people, like those videos just showed. It does not take into account the costs of rebuilding all of our bases in the Middle East that have been seriously, seriously damaged. And it does not take into account the costs of these service members walking into the VA for decades to come, seeking the treatment that they deserve from this conflict that should have never been waged in the manner that it was.
0: Do we normally do accounting that way, though? Like, I mean, I totally believe that this is an understatement of the cost of the war, in part because the numbers that we were hearing early on when there were a lot more bombs dropping, to be fair, were like $1 to $2 billion a day. I guess, like, what's a fair apples to apples way to try to estimate what this costs? And like, if Congress were going to be asked to, you know, appropriate money for it, like, what would be a reasonable estimate to ask them?
5: Right. Well, first of all, to your point, several members of Congress, Rep. DeLuzio, I believe, is one of them right now, are calling for the way in which we calculate the cost of war to change, to include the long term costs for veteran care, because it is a part of war that we should absolutely be considering. But we should also be thinking about how does this affect our long-term and short-term national security. We have significantly depleted our munitions stockpile, shooting up, you know, $5, $10 million missiles to take down $30,000 drones. And it has significantly weakened our capacity to potentially respond to other threats anywhere in the world. That's another cost that isn't taken into account. So this is a qualitative and
2: Yeah, we lost two C-130s to rescue that American soldier or the American fighter pilot that fell behind enemy lines.
6: Well, and then there's also the cost of what long-term this is doing damage to the American reputation throughout the world and in the region. And certainly, I think if it's 61% of Americans think that this war is a mistake, then talk about the region where, you know, now gasoline lines, electricity is shut off. We have changed
2: there are
6: the way
2: countries
6: of life.
2: That, you know, there are countries around the world who now at night turn off the electricity across major centers like Cairo, for example, where millions of people are in the dark because they don't have fuel to be able to pay. The government doesn't have fuel to pay, able to pay for subsidies. So, I mean, it's and there's food shortages in Africa. There's food shortages in Southeast Asia. So there's massive disruptions as a result of this, as you said, war of choice. But I think I still kind of come back to the way the administration is justifying this, James. And it's and the real concern here is there's no accountability. And you know, I'm old enough to remember 2003 and the Iraq War and the lies that that war was based on. But at the end of the day, the administration did try to make a case for a year. They went to the United Nations. They went to Congress. They did try to make a case to the American people. Here, they've totally foregone that with our allies.
12: Yeah. Now, I'm with you 100% on 2003, which is to say the history of American honesty with respect to international hostilities is not a great history, right? That is checkered, to put it mildly. But there is not even the feigned attempt this time that there has been in the past, which is to say, you know, we have, and Max knows this better than anyone, stretched prior AUMFs to way beyond their initial, way
6: still
12: beyond.
6: Still going today.
12: Right. But in this particular conflict, we haven't, I mean, the president has, and to his credit, to his political base's credit, you know, the loyalty is so deep that he hasn't really been challenged in a meaningful way, certainly not by Congress, vis-a-vis establishing a rationale, much less an authorization.
2: The irony in this is that the AUMF was passed as a result of 9/11, which, funny enough, Iranians actually held a candlelight vigil for America after 9/11 and to some extent provided intelligence when America was going into war against the Taliban in Afghanistan, which was the very basis of the 2001 AUMF that still serves now as the basis for all the legal justification to go after a terrorist organization, which, you know, you can fault Iran for a lot of things and certainly what it did in Iraq and what have you. But to use the 9/11 pretext as a justification to go after Iran is stretching any legal imagination. Both of you are sticking around. We're going to squeeze in a quick break. When we come back, we're going to talk about the DOJ's new case against James Comey tied to a social media post. And it is leaving some legal experts skeptical of the charges. You're watching The Weekend Primetime on MS Now.
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2: If you're wondering how President Trump's retribution tour is going, well, take a look at the new charges against former FBI Director James Comey this week. Acting Attorney General Todd Blanche charged Comey with threatening the president. The key piece of evidence, Comey's now deleted post from last year of seashells arranged in the numbers 8647. MS Now is learning that the case was on the back burner until Pam Bondi was fired. That is according to two people familiar with the effort. Sources say, quote, after Bondi was out and a new acting attorney general, that is Todd Blanche, sought to win Trump's appointment to the job permanently, the seashells case gained new steam. Bondi pushed her team to pursue charges against Comey for lying to Congress, but that case was actually dismissed last year. In these new charges, however, Comey is charged with knowingly and willfully making a threat against the president and transmitting a threat in interstate commerce, according to the indictment. Here's how he is defending himself.
31: Well, they're back. This time about a picture of seashells on a North Carolina beach a year ago. And this won't be the end of it. But nothing has changed with me. I'm still innocent. I'm still not afraid. And I still believe in the independent federal judiciary. So let's go.
2: Max Rose and James Sample are still with me. So before the break, I said some legal voices. To be fair, most of the legal voices I've seen have been saying this case has no legal merit. Let me play for you just a mashup of some of those legal voices.
1: I must be in a parallel universe to be talking about the shell artwork of James Comey.
3: There's no crime here. I think the case is frivolous.
1: Just showing the picture is going to be a weak case in terms of a threat.
3: I think Comey's people will move to dismiss it, that it's protected speech, and I think that motion will be granted.
1: It would very likely be viewed as protected speech if it was the basis of a criminal indictment. That alone would have a hard time standing up in court.
2: Now, we chose those two because obviously that's like the right wing media ecosystem that Donald Trump listens to. And those are two of the favorite right wing lawyers that they rely on for their legal analysis. And they usually provide justification for whatever behavior Donald Trump wants to do. They couldn't even find any legal basis for this case.
12: I'll give Jonathan Turley this. We are living in a parallel universe when I agree with him. The serious legal context first. Right. True threats, that is a category of speech that is not protected under the First Amendment. And so for a true threat to, if a true threat is out there, like there is a statute vis-a-vis threats against the president, threats against others on the line of succession. That's real. And that's unprotected speech. But in order, the most recent Supreme Court case on the true threats doctrine is from 2023. And let's be clear, 7-2, Chief Justice Roberts, Justice Kavanaugh, and Justice Alito are all in that majority. This is a robust doctrine, and to meet it, you need to have an objective element and a subjective element. It needs to objectively be an imminent true threat, and subjectively, Comey needed to be at least reckless in not realizing that it could be perceived as a true threat. None of that is applicable here.
0: So you mean it wasn't imminent, given that it was like 11 months ago, and it took them apparently 9, 10, 11 months to investigate this threat?
12: Investigate a photo. I mean, the press conference vis-a-vis Todd Blanche and Kash Patel was amazing. Like, they had done some extraordinary investigation into photos on of seashells on a beach that took almost a year, right? There's absolutely no way. The same Department of Justice that 3 weeks ago decided to vacate charges against Proud Boys and Oath Keepers for January 6th.
2: The ones who haven't brought any charges against any of the Epstein class so far?
12: That same department, the one bringing charges against the Southern Poverty Law Center for infiltrating hate groups, is going to go after James Comey for seashells on a beach. It is preposterous.
6: Max, so why are we using resources to basically go after James Comey for free speech, however inadvisable it might be, when you have legit threats like what happened last weekend at the Washington Hilton, and there is such a growing radicalization problem? Wouldn't FBI agents be more utilized if they were put on monitoring threats and radicalization towards the president than going after James Comey, who anyone with a lick of common sense can tell is not a threat to the president?
5: Now, as I provide legal analysis after
6: the
5: professor who
6: shift to law enforcement.
5: Thanks. As I follow the professor who brings a briefing book with him to TV.
2: For MS Now Live Show.
5: Thanks. First of all, obviously, we live in a world of absurdity here. Pam Bondi refused to do this. Pam Bondi, the person who would have shipped her own family down a river for Donald Trump, said, "Please, Mr. President, don't fire me. I'll do anything." She looked at this case and was like, "Man, I can't touch that." Right. So that should tell you enough about the legitimacy of this. But let's not also forget, this is the Republican Party that claimed that the Democrats were engaging in lawfare.
2: Yeah.
5: That the Democrats were the ones that had weaponized the Justice Department, the same Justice Department that couldn't somehow figure out a way to bring a January 6th case to Donald Trump. This is true lawfare. And that's why it's so reprehensible.
2: And I keep coming back to this point about like who within Donald Trump's base is asking for this when the price of gas is going up and Americans are hurting at every turn. Take a listen to Joe Rogan describe this, and I'll get your thoughts on it.
4: to matter.
7: It's nuts. It's nuts. Like, you're going after someone for something that's just silly.
4: It's 86-47
7: is get rid of 47.
8: Right.
7: And
8: free speech.
7: But it's just like arresting a guy for that is nuts. But it just doesn't seem, it seems like there should be other reasons. Like, if the guy really was dirty, you should have something on him other than this seashell picture. Yeah,
6: the common sense test.
2: Common sense when you turn in Joe Rogan for common sense. But listen, he's lost Joe Rogan on a lot of things, but I keep coming back to this just because it's a part of the base that voted for him. Joe Rogan was among others who basically voted for Donald Trump and led people to vote for Donald Trump, and now he's basically abandoning him to some extent.
5: Yeah, well, I actually don't see Joe Rogan as the leader here.
2: Right.
5: His viewership is. Joe Rogan's a businessman who I'm sure is actually looking at polling data of his own viewership and going where they are. That's why he moved right, because his viewers were moving right. And now Donald Trump's base is eroding before his very eyes. Sure, there's a third maybe that just his ride or die.
2: Yeah.
5: But there was a significant number of people, millions of people, who were pissed off about affordability, pissed off about continued forever.

0: about affordability, pissed off about continued forever wars, and believed Donald Trump when he said that he was going to do something about it. And he has done exactly the opposite.
1: Well, he started a new war.
2: Yeah. Well,
1: importantly,
0: I appreciate that you're reminding us of that.
2: Yes. So I have a question about the lawfare piece of all of this. Donald Trump has been apparently trying to get restitution for himself with this IRS case and potentially for some of his buddies like Michael Flynn, who actually pleaded guilty and is now claiming a political prosecution was in the works against him. Same thing with January Sixers. They're all, you know, seeking some sort of restitution for the supposed lawfare that was waged against them. I'm dubious of those cases. I'm not a lawyer, but it seems a little thin. My question is, for someone like James Comey or the very long list of other people that this administration has been targeting as political enemies, whether it's, you know, Jerome Powell or some others, I think we have a very long list that we can show at some point. Do they have a case here?
3: They might have a case for vindictive prosecution, but much like the cases that you're referencing, Donald Trump suing the IRS, for example, for $10 billion, and then saying, well, I'm essentially the head of the IRS, so I'm going to determine that it is okay for me to bring this suit and that I am, in fact, entitled to this remedy. That's crazy. So your common sense instinct, your intelligent instinct is 100% on the mark. That being said, there's not a whole lot in the way of remedy that the Comeys, the Letitia James, all these, that they have. There's not a lot out there in terms of remedy that they can seek. Now, you can pursue claims. You can certainly seek to dismiss the claims on vindictive prosecution grounds. But the reality is there are a variety of very complex doctrines called sovereign immunity is the blanket doctrine. It's not complete, but suing Donald Trump, suing the Department of Justice, unless they have consented to it, which is the irony, of course, when he consents to himself suing, that is...
4: All right, James, let me jump in because Donald Trump is speaking. Let's take a listen to him.
5: Unconstitutional. And the Democrats in Congress that push this, and probably a couple of Republicans, they're hurting our negotiating ability, which is infinite right now. And they shouldn't be doing it. It's never happened before. No other president's done it. And I'm not going to be the first. Thank you very much.
6: Go ahead.
7: Do you envision a future where American energy companies are operating inside of Iran, much like...
5: Could be. It could be. I'll tell you what, we have a lot of ships coming up to Texas and Louisiana. It's a line of ships. You saw the satellite. We have a line of ships, big ones, 2 million barrels, and they're coming up. I mean, literally hundreds of ships are in line to go to Texas. I mean, they're already started. But we're selling a lot of oil.
6: Why is the U.S. removing troops from Germany?
5: We're going to cut way down, and we're cutting a lot further than 5,000. Thank you very much.
4: All right, so you're listening to President Trump just make a few remarks there as he boards Air Force One from Palm Beach, Florida, most notably talking about cutting troops in Germany, something that he recently announced in response to the German chancellor making some sharp rebukes of the American war in Iran, saying that Iran has humiliated the United States. That obviously drew the ire of the president. And as we have seen, the president says that number of troops is going to be more than the 5,000 that was recently reported. He also talked about the negotiations taking place with Iran. And it seemed like when we dipped into it, he was taking a dig at the Democrats and possibly others for bringing up the war powers resolution that we were discussing at the very top of this show.
8: So, James, you were right on top of it being here with us. Thank you so much. And you too, Max. Oh, that's always a pleasure.
0: This guy,
4: our junior legal.
8: And coming up, canceled flights, passengers sent scrambling, and 17,000 airline workers now unemployed. What made Spirit Airlines shut down after 34 years? You're watching The Weekend Primetime on MS Now.
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10: We're back with the breaking news shaking the travel agency. Spirit Airlines now permanently grounding its yellow fleet after 34 years. The troubled budget airline that promised passengers less money, more go, stopped all operations this morning at 3 a.m. after a federal bailout fell through. Some are also seeing this as the industry's first casualty linked to the Iran war because of rising fuel costs. Now, passengers are scrambling to get their money back and rebook flights with all customer service operations shuttered. Customers now seeing this notification urging them not to go to the airport on Spirit's app. Spirit also let go of 17,000 employees. And here's a moment captured by air traffic control highlighting an exchange with a pilot for American Airlines speaking to a Spirit pilot as they prepared to land their final flight.
11: Hey, Spirit, from us guys at American. Good luck to y'all. Sorry to hear what happened.
12: I guess this is it. Probably last revenue flight. This is it tonight.
11: Well, it was a pleasure working with you guys, and I wish you the best.
12: Ben here, thank you very much. Thank you.
10: Joining us now, White House economic policy reporter for the Wall Street Journal, Brian Schwartz. Brian, This is a heartbreaking story. You've been following the weeks-long saga, administration officials, airline executives, and all the investment firms that were working to avoid this moment of travel chaos. How did Spirit Airlines fail?
7: Well, first of all, the sound you just played is really indicative of how heartbreaking a story this is. I mean, and it really does come down to a whole host of issues, many of which we probably can't get into in this segment. But the latest of what took place here really came about this week, where the Trump administration and the Spirit Airlines could not finalize what many would call a up to $500 million bailout. That's just did not materialize. And a few reasons for that. The number one, of course, is that the Trump administration, particularly Howard Lutnick, the Commerce Secretary, was trying to convince the bondholders, key players that would have to effectively authorize such a deal, to come on side, and they just couldn't do it. That's really what the message was to me from people familiar with this effort, that at the end of the day, Lutnick, the Spirit CEO, could not get enough of the bondholders to come on side to agree to this deal. And of course, that would, in part, is that the bondholders, of course, are going to make some money, likely money, if this thing heads to liquidation. And of course, that's what's on track to happen. And so that was really the key factor here as to why they could not get a deal done in time to save Spirit Airlines, among a whole host of other issues that took place in the coming weeks and months.
13: Yeah, I was going to say, Brian, I spoke to a creditor this week, a person who worked on this specific case of a European creditor who was basically told that his bank would have to send pilots to pick up the planes that they had basically allowed Spirit Airlines to finance through them. And they're now left on the hook for millions of dollars. And they opposed the deal as well. They did not want to have anything to do with this bailout.
7: Yeah, listen, it's a tricky position to be in from a business perspective, right? I mean, if a business like a Spirit goes into liquidation and you are a debt or a bondholder of some sort, you are going to be first in line to getting some proceeds from that. Let's just be clear about that here. And as the president said, I believe it was yesterday, if Spirit and the Trump administration came ahead with the deal, the president did say the bondholders were not going to be a priority anymore. That was really a real clear signal that this was in deep trouble. And so that was the state of play. I agree. It's a very difficult position for a bondholder to be in. But of course, we can't imagine how Spirit employees, what they're going through, people who want to fly on through that airline. It's really a devastating moment for the company and the industry at large.
14: So, Brian, there has been some sort of political finger pointing recently about what caused this major stress for Spirit Airlines, which, of course, had been going through Chapter 11 bankruptcy, had filed for bankruptcy, I think, a couple of times within the span of a year. But then ultimately, is going through liquidation. We had, for example, the Transportation Secretary Sean Duffy this morning saying that the real problem here is that the DOJ effectively blocked the merger between Spirit Airlines and JetBlue, and that but for that, Spirit might have been able to survive. Is that your sense of things, that a combined company might have been able to weather these higher jet fuel costs and the other challenges that faced Spirit?
7: Well, two things can be true at once, right? You can make the case for, if the Biden administration didn't stand in the way of that JetBlue Spirit Airlines deal and the judge did not rule at the time against such a deal, that maybe Spirit would have had a better chance at making getting through this. But again, let's tabling all the other issues that Spirit Airlines had. But that one issue could be true. But also simultaneously, what could be true is the jet fuel prices going up amid the Iran war. That has nothing to do with the Biden administration and all airlines struggling to deal with that, particularly these budget airlines where they rely on less expensive jet fuel to survive. I'm not sure. We'll never know. I mean, if the JetBlue Spirit Airlines deal will somehow save Spirit Airlines. But again, that one thing could have been a reality, but that simultaneously of what the Trump administration is doing in Iran, and if that's impacted jet fuel prices, that element also could have really hurt Spirit Airlines. And the company has said that it hurt them in the end, and it really impacted their ability to operate.
10: Brian, really quickly, do you have any sense of what the recourse is for all of these passengers who are stranded, not just today, but might have planned vacations months, weeks down the pipeline? Are they going to get any of their money back?
7: I believe Spirit Airlines has said there's going to be some sort of refund process. And of course, the Trump administration has also announced that they are working with the other airlines to cap ticket fees, likely at a lower rate than usual for the Spirit Airlines passengers that need to turn to other airlines to get to where they're going. That's the state of play today. But of course, there are also other questions around the other budget airlines. And this is something we've also reported on at the Wall Street Journal, where there have been requests from the other budget airlines like a Frontier for a combined $2.5 billion bailout. And Sean Duffy today, notably, and he made this was the news, in my view, from that press conference, when he said he does not believe there should be any movement toward that either. So I don't know if this is over yet. I mean, I think this is something we really got to keep an eye on. If, in fact, the jet fuel prices was one of the reasons the Spirit Airlines shut down, what's stopping the other airlines from struggling in that regard as well, particularly as they're known to have, you know, cheaper tickets and people wanting to go to them for easier travel from a budget perspective? What's stopping the higher jet fuel prices, as it did for Spirit, impacting those airlines? And where is the Trump administration going to land with those companies going forward? That's something really to keep an eye on.
14: We will definitely be watching that. Brian Schwartz, thanks so much for your time tonight.
7: Thank you.
14: Coming up, the major shakeup in Maine's Democratic primary after a key candidate dropped out. The impact will be a matter for discussion right up ahead. You're watching The Weekend Primetime on MS Now.
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13: This week, Maine Governor Janet Mills abruptly suspended her Senate campaign, upending a critical race for Democrats as they hope to retake the chamber in the fall midterms. Mills cited a lack of financial resources in her uphill battle for the Democratic nomination against controversial newcomer Graham Plattner. Even in March, polling showed Plattner had a 27-point lead on Mills. And now with Mills out of the race just weeks before the June primary, this all but clears a way for a Plattner victory. And his presumptive face-off with incumbent Republican Senator Susan Collins. Here's Plattner speaking with MS Now's Maya Eaglin in Portland just yesterday.
1: The people of Maine, and I think honestly the people of the United States, they want to see more of their representatives who are representative of them. We want to see more working people in places of power. We want to see more people who know the daily material struggles that working families go through in this country. I think a lot of us are sick and tired of a political system that is entirely inaccessible to us.
13: So this was an interesting race because it captivated the national attention for a variety of reasons, including Graham Plattner's own questionable past and conduct and comments, but also the divide within the party as to how real of a candidate do you want and whether or not he represented the best option for it. And I think there was a fault line very early on where the Democratic establishment kind of rallied behind Janet Mills and not Graham Plattner, only for Graham Plattner to surge. And now the Democratic establishment, I would argue, finds itself in a difficult position, not backing a candidate who ran a bit of an insurgency campaign and won, or, you know, expected to win officially, but clearly was leading in the polls. And as a result, now has put this divide in the spotlight between who the Democratic Party should get behind.
14: I mean, I think I see this narrative a little bit differently, because remember, Janet Mills was the darling of the progressive movement for a while, in part because she stood up to Donald Trump on trans athlete issues. Right. I think we have that clip.
2: Are you not going to comply with it?
3: I'm complying with state and federal laws.
2: We are the federal law. Well, you better do it. You better comply, because otherwise you're not getting any federal funding. Every state. Good. I'll see you in court. I look forward to that.
14: So, I mean, this was a moment where she was really seen as a progressive hero. And she was recruited to run for this seat in part because she had won twice in Maine. And Donald Trump, we should remind our viewers, actually lost the main vote three times. So she seemed like a solid choice. I think she was probably hurt by the fact that Donald Trump has kind of tanked Maine's economy since, like, there are a lot of Canadian tourists who would normally come in there. So I think there are different ways to read what has happened here.
4: I wonder how much it was about platform, though, and how much about age, frankly, and the Democratic Party establishment being out of touch with the party, the rank and file voters, wanting younger candidates. And maybe the voters haven't really probed his background. Certainly, Republicans haven't had a go at Graham Plattner, and it is going to be really, really bad when that moment comes, given the volume of oppo that they have on him and are going to be able to deploy more skillfully than Janet Mills. So this is going to
13: you
4: really.
13: You think they have different oppo than what?
4: No, I think they
13: same oppo, but just more intense.
4: I think that they're going
14: they
4: to
14: got
4: have
14: a lot more money.
4: Barrage of ads, and it's already started. I think a super PAC has already put a 2 million ad buy, and yeah. So Maine voters are going to know exactly the discrepancy.
14: Yeah, no. Well, Semaphore reported that there's a Senate Republicans primary super PAC. The Senate Leadership Fund has reserved $42 million in fall ads. Again, you know, and Janet Mills clearly did not have that cash in her bank account to do make the same run.
4: The thing is, Susan Collins has been in this place before where she looks weak, and then she way outperforms what the polling actually is. Now, granted, she's older this go-round, and it really, I think, is a question of older candidates on the ballot, too. All right, we'll leave it there. Still to come, how Trump is finding new ways to put his name and image all over the place. You're watching The Weekend Primetime on MS Now.
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29: 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Even his favorite snacks have turned against him.
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4: Welcome back to the Weekend Primetime. I'm Elise Jordan, along with Eamon Bean, Catherine Rempel. Antonia has the night off. We begin this hour with the devastating blow the Supreme Court dealt to the remaining protections of the Voting Rights Act. In a 6-3 decision this week, the High Court struck down Louisiana's second majority black congressional district, ruling it an unconstitutional gerrymander. Writing for the majority, Justice Samuel Alito summed it up like this: because the Voting Rights Act did not require Louisiana to create an additional majority-minority district, no compelling interest justified the state's use of race in creating SB 8 or Louisiana's current map. He added that the Constitution almost never permits a state to discriminate on the basis of race, and such discrimination triggers strict scrutiny. Now, this landmark voting rights law succeeded in opening the ballot box to black Americans and reducing persistent discrimination in voting. In fact, nearly 70 of the 435 congressional districts are protected by Section 2, according to an election law expert. So voting rights experts and civil rights advocates are now sounding the alarm about the widespread consequences from this ruling. In her dissent, Justice Kagan did not mince words, writing stating in part that the VRA was born of the literal blood of Union soldiers and civil rights marchers. It ushered in an awe-inspiring change, bringing this nation closer to fulfilling the ideals of democracy and racial equality. Joining us now to unpack all of this, Nikki McCann Ramirez, political news reporter for Rolling Stone, and MS Now legal analyst Paul Butler. He's also a former federal prosecutor and Georgetown University law professor. So, Paul, for viewers who are not lawyers, can you explain what this does to voting rights around the country and what maps we are potentially going to see a change in?
0: So this country has a long and tragic and violent history of discriminating against Black and brown people, American Indians and Asian Americans who want to vote. The Voting Rights Act was a response to that. Section 2 allows jurisdictions that have forbidden Blacks from voting and others to create majority-minority districts so that every vote counts. This week, the Supreme Court said that that process discriminates against white people. It says that the 14th Amendment requires the government to be colorblind. One of the ironies of that decision is that this same term, the Supreme Court allowed the government to racially profile Latino people. ICE agents, when they're trying to decide who is in this country legally, are allowed to notice that people are Hispanic and specifically target them for stops. But if it's to increase the voting power of Black and brown people, then the government is no longer allowed to consider race. The result, Elise, is that at the time the Voting Rights Act was passed, there were 6 Black congresspeople, 0 senators. Today, 60 Black congresspeople, 6 Black senators, considered the most successful civil rights act of all time.
1: So, Nikki, when you think about the Democrats and what they can do here, this is going to be a monumental thing for them potentially to campaign on, but more importantly, something for them to try to correct if they take control of the House and potentially the presidency going into the massive redistricting in 2030. What do you think they come up with? What should they be doing both politically and correctively here, if you will?
2: I think we've already seen it take effect. This exists within the context of the massive gerrymandering effort that Trump ordered in response to the reality that he will probably lose the House and maybe the Senate in the midterm elections. It kicked off in Texas. We've seen it spread throughout other states. And we've seen Democratic governors, Democratic legislatures throughout the country say, all right, the system sucks. We're not going to take this lying down. If this is how you want to play, if you want to play dirty, we're going to play dirty right back. I think in doing this, the Supreme Court is opening a massive can of worms that will radically transform the electoral landscape of this country. Gerrymandering at its core is an anti-democratic practice for many of the reasons we've already laid out, but fundamentally because it transfers the political power from the voters who are supposed to elect their officials to allowing elected officials to choose their own voters. And if Democrats manage to, in 2026, take back the Congress, in 2028, potentially have a trifecta, they need to immediately consider a Supreme Court reform. They need to start taking it seriously. It cannot be the case that 9 individuals who are unelected decide to overturn or do away with decades of legislative precedent. The founders were abundantly clear. The first and foremost governing institution of this country was supposed to be the Congress. Second of all, we need to ban partisan gerrymandering. It cannot be the case, regardless of who is using it. And again, I'm very glad Democrats are responding to this. It is a fundamentally anti-democratic practice that has no place in our system of governance.
3: So, Paul, in that decision, in that court decision, there was language about how the Constitution already prohibits discrimination against, you know, intentional racial discrimination, I think was the language. So have we actually seen cases where a plaintiff has won on the grounds of intentional racial discrimination, or how difficult would that be to prove with the narrow part of the Voting Rights Act that remains intact?
0: It's extremely difficult to prove intentional discrimination. If there's a state lawmaker who has a Ku Klux Klan hat and robe and says, we're passing this law so that Black people can't vote, Latino people can't vote, that's intentional discrimination. That's not going to happen in
3: right.
0: this day and age, and the court knows it. So, again, the Voting Rights Act is effectively dead. It's gone.
4: So my question for you now is, you know, looking at this, and the conservatives on the court argued that this is actually taking race out of the equation. And still, though, we know that they also have ruled that gerrymandering for political reasons is permissible. I just don't see any kind of sweeping national legislation banning gerrymandering. So are we basically going to just have a back and forth, tit for tat, redistricting arms race around the country every election cycle?
0: That's exactly what's going to happen. One immediate effect is likely that during the presidential election, when many House seats are up for grabs, the number of black people in Congress will dramatically go down. The most kind of conservative estimate is 20 seats will be lost. So go from 60 to 40 black congresspeople. To your point about gerrymandering, the Supreme Court says that partisan gerrymandering is perfectly constitutional. So if a state says, oh, we weren't trying to dilute black voting power, we were just trying to dilute Democratic voting power, that's perfectly constitutional. The problem is that in the South, it's pretty much the same thing. Blacks vote Democratic, whites vote Republican.
4: But it's nearly impossible to prove that in a court of law now.
3: Unless they're
4: in today's
3: wearing...
4: today's day and age, your question.
3: Yeah, unless they have a... Yeah.
2: And if I could add very quickly to the notion of can this be legislated, we have seen attempts. I'm forgetting precisely in what year, but a bill was proposed to ban that kind of gerrymandering. Every Democrat in the House voted for it. Every Republican voted against it.
1: Yeah, so where does this take the civil rights fight now, Paul? I mean, if you when you kind of take a big picture approach and take a step back, where do you see the fight for trying to ensure the full rights of black and brown people in this country to vote and have their votes actually weigh as they should go?
0: Amen. That's a really difficult question. In some ways, this is one of the worst Supreme Court decisions on race ever. It's actually worse than Plessy versus Ferguson.
1: Wow.
0: Plessy actually required formal equality, separate but equal. In with this case, black and brown votes don't have the same power as white votes. It's like the Dred Scott decision where the court said that the black man has no rights that the white man is bound to respect. The Supreme Court is saying that the black voter and the brown voter has no rights that it respects.
1: I think Democrats going forward have to make this a central part of whatever they campaign on. I mean, I think whether it's doing away with the filibuster, Supreme Court reform, finding ways to implement the Voting Rights Act in a new legal framework has to be core to what they run on. And if you're not a Democratic candidate in 2028 who's willing to make that core to your campaign, police reform, social justice reform, voting rights reform, perhaps even trying to do, I know it's hard, but trying to do away with the Electoral College. I think those are the things that Democrats, base of the party, want.
3: But to Paul's point, it's hard for me to even understand what the remedy is that Democrats could offer here, aside from, like, packing the court. Or is there some, if the Supreme Court is saying that the Constitution does not allow something like the Voting Rights Act to protect the recognition of black and brown votes, where do Democrats even go? Yeah. To, like, what do they offer?
0: So that part, the creation of majority-minority districts, the Supreme Court has said that can no longer be done. Congress can't change that. States can't change that. So, Amon, you asked, where do we go from here? A lot of black people are just leaning on our history, saying we got through enslavement. We got through Jim Crow. Somehow we'll get through this.
3: Our panel is sticking around. Next up, Trump's self-promotion just reached another new level, and it is literally 15 feet tall. You're watching The Weekend Primetime on MS Now.
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3: President Trump is no stranger to self-aggrandizement, but that over-the-top self-promotion has recently hit new heights. According to The Atlantic, based on two sources, a Trump confidant has reportedly told the publication, quote, he's been talking recently about how he is the most powerful person to ever live. He wants to be remembered as the one who did things that other people couldn't do because of his sheer power and force of will. And Trump is certainly not being subtle about it. This week, a 15-foot gold statue of Trump, dubbed Don Colossus, was installed at his Miami golf course. And in July, the State Department is reportedly finalizing a plan to include Trump's photo in U.S. passports to celebrate America's 250th anniversary. Last night, in a Truth Social posting spree, Trump posted a photo of himself alongside the faces on Mount Rushmore. Nikki McCann Ramirez and Paul Butler are back with us. So, Nikki, there's narcissism, and then there's gold-plated narcissism.
1: Then there's authoritarianism.
3: Yeah, yes, yes. You know, part of me kind of wonders if some of this is about, like, his insecurity about whether America would create these kind of memorials to him after he is gone. Like, yeah. He wants to see the stuff built now because maybe he's a little bit worried about his legacy, but maybe I'm
13: No, you're completely correct. So,
3: projecting, yeah.
13: I actually wrote about this today for Rolling Stone, but if you think about the manner in which presidential memorials exist in D.C., they are usually very intentionally built to reflect the public legacy of that president. FDR has a wheelchair accessible memorial that represents his four terms, the chaos of the wars. Washington is very austere. It's very simple. It's supposed to represent American might without being too ornate. Lincoln is set up to be in direct dialogue with the Lee Mansion across the river because of the Civil War. None of these presidents picked these memorials for themselves. There was a time period after they left office, potentially even after they died, in which the national memory kind of coalesced and gelled, and people said this person is significant enough that they deserve a giant structure so that everyone knows what they did. To an extent, Trump is building the perfect memorials to himself, the arch, this giant statue, the ballroom. They are soulless, empty, overly ornate constructions that represent a man who is so insecure about how he is going to be remembered that he feels he needs to physically impose himself on the landscape. A landscape that was very intentionally created by the designers of Washington to reflect Democratic values. The White House is the White
3: small
13: House.
3: Small
13: D Democratic values. But the White House is the White House, not the presidential palace. Congress is huge and on the giant hill next to the Potomac because it's supposed to represent the most important branch of government that the founders envisioned. Trump doesn't get that. Ooh. It doesn't click for him.
4: Well, does he get how it ended for Caesar, Napoleon?
13: No.
1: You're assuming he's a fan of history.
4: Well, that is actually why I think that for once, it is the tell on Trump.
1: Right.
4: You know, he is this ahistorical figure who is coming in with a wrecking ball and he's destroying the post-war norms that have governed the world and have led to America's greatest prosperity. And so he is taking a wrecking ball and also having a potential military catastrophe in the form of Iran. So I don't know. I do think in some sense he is an ahistorical figure that is outside of the scope and realm of a normal president who is constrained by American rule of law.
0: He's an abnormal figure in a liberal democracy. So, Eamon, I think your comment about authoritarianism is exactly right. I live in the District of Columbia. It's unrecognizable. The White House looks like a construction site. You can walk around government buildings and see huge pictures of Donald Trump, including on the Justice Department. My old office building was there, and National Guards troops are patrolling the streets of D.C. with guns. This is all at the president's behest.
1: So I was going to say something a little bit different, and not to take away from what you guys were discussing about why Donald Trump is doing this, but I think he is in some ways, because I do believe he's an authoritarian at heart, that he is laying the groundwork for an attempt to usurp power. And one of the ways you do that is you fuse the state with the person so that it becomes indistinguishable, that you no longer have state institutions. They are Trump institutions. You no longer have memorials for previous presidents because everything Trump does is greater than anything any individual has done in the state before. Let me play for you a sot mash of people talking about Trump extending beyond a second term. Listen.
15: We're up and everywhere, but I'm not running, Peter, unless you say I can.
17: He's going to get a third term. So Trump 28, Trump is going to be president 28. And people just ought to get accommodated with that.
21: Trump 2028. I hope this never ends.
1: So the thing is, I know people can say that they're joking about this, right? People like Lindsey Graham. But what worries me the most is this is a bit of a distraction for an attempt to try and usurp the Constitution in 2028 and try to stay on for a third term. I don't know what you're thinking.
13: No, I don't discount that at all. I think it's a very serious threat. And what scares me is that the check I see to that threat isn't necessarily American institutions,
1: right?
13: Places like the Supreme Court. The thing that is giving me a little reassurance right now is that he's pissed off so much of his base that initially supported him into a second term with the war in Iran, the Epstein files, the economic turmoil, that I do think that if he attempted to run a third time, you would see a faction of that original MAGA base turn against him. People like Tucker Carlson, Megyn Kelly, who still hold a lot of sway. that doesn't fully reassure me, though, because the reality is that our institutions should be strong enough that if a president said, hey, never mind the Constitution, I'm running again, everyone would rally to stop it, and that's not happening. Yeah.
1: I mean, if they're not stopping the pictures on the building,
13: exactly,
1: they might not stop the Constitution.
3: Well, but I do wonder how, I mean, I don't know if there's great polling on this, but I do wonder how his base views this effort to brand everything at, with his face, with his name, which I'm, you know, they're into the merch. I get that. Like, or they have been into the merch and the red hats and everything like that. But in light of the foreign adventurism and in light of, you know, not delivering on all of the promises or really any of the promises that he made to the American people, I wonder if people are kind of tiring of seeing his face everywhere.
1: Not to get into the weeds of this, but like if you look at American democracy and the way these the people who voted for Donald Trump are, I suspect that you will have 30%. And perhaps the truest thing Donald Trump ever said was that he could stand on Fifth Avenue, shoot somebody, and his supporters will still support him. And that has always stayed in my head as like the truth about MAGA supporters, the hardcore ones. So I do think that there's probably an element of MAGA supporters who want to see Trump run for a third term. And the fracturing of the rest of the of the body politic is where Donald Trump thrives. And that's how he, if you remember, kind of won in the Republican primary. I think it was like 16 candidates. And he never went above like 20%, 30%. But all the others were so fractured and they could never coalesce around one candidate that it ultimately allowed Donald Trump to make his way through into the Republican Party. And that's where we are. And so I fear that something like that could happen again in 2028 if he does decide to run. A few people will say, no, we're against this. But you'll still have a third of the Republican Party who are like, we are with you, ride or die till the very end. So
0: can I just say, as please, a lawyer, it's unconstitutional.
1: I know.
0: Yeah,
1: but
0: he could do something cutesy like say, OK, Don Jr. or J.D. Vance is going to be running, wink, wink, but I'll be president. And then the check would be
1: in
0: court.
1: Yeah.
0: And this is not a week when I'm feeling
1: well,
0: good.
1: Jared Kushner, some people have joked that Jared Kushner is the de facto president right now.
13: Don't put that into the universe.
1: I know, right? Like running around as like seeing classified information doesn't have
13: right? $5 trillion
4: deals.
13: Doesn't
4: even trust Don Jr. with the Prentice franchise. So I do think Jared Kushner might be embedded.
1: All right, Nikki McCann-Ramirez, Paul Butler, it's great to see you. Thank you to the both of you. Coming up, ABC faces an early FCC license review after the latest Kimmel backlash. Is this a coincidence? You're watching The Weekend Primetime on MSNBC.
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0: The White House is once again waging war against a late-night comedian. President Trump is calling on ABC to fire late-night host Jimmy Kimmel after Kimmel made this joke about Melania Trump prior, important to emphasize here, prior to the White House Correspondents' Dinner attack.
1: Of course, our First Lady Melania is here. Look at Melania. So beautiful. Mrs. Trump, you have a glow like an expectant widow.
0: Now, FCC Chair Brendan Carr, who Trump once praised as a so-called warrior for free speech, has since issued an order demanding Disney's 8 owned and operated television stations to file their broadcast license renewals ahead of schedule. Carr is insisting, meanwhile, this isn't related to Kimmel.
2: Did you feel any pressure? Was the timing at all, you know, as a result of White House pressure or what happened on Saturday night?
3: No, this was a decision that we made inside this building based on where we were in the enforcement matter. There was no pressure from the outside. There was no suggestion from the outside. There was no call for agency action from the outside. This was based on our assessment of where we were.
0: Joining us now is Angela Carrasone, president of Media Matters. Angela, it's good to have you back on the show. We saw how ABC reacted last year when Carr made his threats and they temporarily pulled Kimmel off the air over his monologue after Charlie Kirk's assassination. But they've given no indication, at least for now, that they're going to pull him again. Do you see this as ABC realizing that they might fight back, or how do you explain their willingness right now to have his back?
4: Yeah, I think it's a couple of things. One, there's been a lot of lessons learned. Even companies that caved and capitulated last year are starting to at least internalize that it's bad for business to cave, that they'll just keep extracting more demands from you, that there is no mechanism that will get you out of the clutches of, you know, whatever sort of whim the Trump administration wants. That's the whole point of sort of misusing authoritarian power. So I do think that there's a signal that they're going to have to fight this. I also think there's another difference here, is that last time it was all threat. This time there's action. And so they don't really have a choice. They have to stiffen up, and they're going to have to fight this, because now there's actual regulatory action beyond just words. And, you know, so I think those are two big differences here. It's a real escalation on the part of the FCC and the Trump administration. I think in all the talk and all the bluster, sometimes that gets lost. What Carr did is extremely or nearly unprecedented. It hasn't happened for decades.
5: I just want to read to you and our audience, Angelo, that Donald Trump recently tweeted or posted on Truth Social yet another critical comment about Jimmy Kimmel. In this case, it's a very long post, but it concludes with Bill Maher is a moron, though slightly more talented than Jimmy Kimmel. Most of it is about Bill Maher and how he doesn't like Bill Maher. To your point, Angelo, about how this may be bad for business or it may not be wise to cave, the other thing I wonder about is how audiences will react, because when ABC temporarily pulled Jimmy Kimmel off the air last year, a lot of people canceled their Disney Plus subscriptions, called and complained. I remember there were even stories about how the ABC in Australia, which is a totally different ABC, was getting complaints because people were confusing them with the one that had yanked Jimmy Kimmel off of the air. So it seems like there is some risk to cooperating with the Trump administration, to preemptively capitulating, in fact, with a review like this, not only because it might encourage more bullying from the Trump administration, but because you might alienate some of your audience.
4: Yeah, I mean, look what happens right now with CBS, right? I mean, they didn't just capitulate in a lot of ways. They've radically shifted their coverage, their posture, their orientation just feels so different that their audiences are rejecting the show on a regular basis. Their ratings are wildly down. The audience is saying, no, we don't want this. And that was the big thing last time, as you noted with Disney Plus, is that, you know, their own audience was rejecting them. They were fighting back. They were saying, we don't want you to do this. This caving is really unsettling. It's so inconsistent with what we'd expect from you. We don't want it. And they punished them. And no, I think that's that the other big tell here, and the thing that's significant. You know, the last time the leverage point was actually, you know, these local networks. They were really, you know, what Brendan Carr was pushing on were all the stations that carried Jimmy Kimmel. And there was a really big deal, some merger that was taking place in local media between two really big owners of local media stations. That was the real leverage point, is that he was putting that out there and these companies were tripping over themselves to reward Trump, to sort of, you know, praise Trump or show Trump that they'd be loyal. And that's the effect of this moment, is that the leverage here, again, is the licenses. This time it's not affiliates. It's the actual ones that ABC owns and operates. But it's worth just putting a fine point on that number. It's only 8.

0: are hundreds of licenses in the country. So to your question, you know, if you're another broadcaster or if you're a local affiliate or you own a couple stations, you're now beginning to think, gosh, if we run afoul of this, we're not Disney. You know, we may not have the margins and the resources that Disney has to fight in court. Do we want to have to go through a legal fight with the administration over our licenses now? So, you know, the process is the punishment here. And then the downstream effect is to chill and control speech.
1: Angela, let me play for you this soundbite, if I can, of Brendan Carr on Katie Miller's podcast, where I think he basically says the whole ballgame. He says the quiet part out loud. Take a listen.
2: Look at the changes over the last couple of years that I think are attributable to Trump running at the fake news media. You've got NPR defunded. You've got PBS defunded. You've got CBS having new ownership. CNN is getting new ownership.
1: I mean, he literally says this is attributable to Trump running at the fake news media. You got NPR defunded. You've got PBS defunded. You've got CBS having new ownership. CNN is getting new ownership. He is not even being subtle about what this administration is doing.
0: That's right. I mean, this is part of the larger effort. You want to control the narrative and the storyline. And more importantly, you want to crack down on journalism. You want to crack down on a free media because that is one of the levers of accountability. That information is a check on the types of explosive power that they're engaging in, the misuses of power and the abuses of power. And that's where I think the tie-in comes, is that they're not hiding it. They're very transparent. And I think back to what he said on Benny Johnson's show, Brendan Carr, back in September, where about Jimmy Kimmel, where we can do this the easy way or we can do this the hard way. I mean, this has not been a one-off. This has been part of an escalating series of actions that have a cumulative effect. And they're going to keep going as already been discussed. Trump's already setting his sights on other networks and other networks' hosts because they can do that now. And that's why it's important to have a stiff spine. I think in this larger context, what I find so unsettling, though, is that, as you noted, he's given away the whole ball game. And yet at this very moment, the White House Correspondents Association is still aggressively trying to reschedule a dinner where Trump is going to be present while they're engaging in this broad scale attack on free press and free journalism. And that's what I just can't reconcile, is that as much as Disney needs to fight back, everybody in the industry needs to fight back, because ultimately it isn't just about one off individual entities. It is really about whether or not we're going to have free speech and unfettered press. And as Carr noted, they want control and they're willing to break or attack or undermine those that they see as oppositional.
3: That noted free speech warrior, Brendan Carr. Angelo Carusone, thanks so much for your time tonight. Coming up, Trump versus the Fed again. But Fed Chair Jerome Powell is not backing down. That's next. You're watching The Weekend Primetime on MS Now.
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3: Turns out there are still real statesmen in this country, at least there are over at the Federal Reserve. President Trump has spent years smearing, bullying, threatening to fire, even criminally investigating Fed Chair Jerome Powell, all because Powell would not bend to the president's will. And now Powell's term as chair is about to end in a couple of weeks. But rather than riding off into the sunset, he just announced his plans to stay working at the Fed. It's an unusual choice, like who wants to stick around after a demotion? But Powell says it is necessary given Trump's legal threats against him and the president's ongoing efforts to politicize the independent central bank.
17: These legal actions by the administration are unprecedented in our 113-year history. And there are ongoing threats of additional such actions. I worry that these attacks are battering the institution and putting at risk the thing that really matters to the public, which is the ability to conduct monetary policy without taking into consideration political factors. It is so important for our economy, for the people that we serve, that they can depend over time on a central bank that operates that way, free of political influence.
3: Powell also had a little fun when asked by a reporter whether he plans to keep a low profile while staying on the board. Take a look.
18: You mentioned that staying on as a governor, you intend to keep a low profile. I'm just wondering if you could give us a little more detail on what that looks like and how you can. Touché.
3: Joining us now to discuss, University of Michigan professor Justin Wolfers. Justin, first, talk to us about Powell's decision here and what it means for Fed independence. Do you think it was the right choice? Do you think it matters? What happens to the Fed now that he's sticking around?
19: Oh, I thought you meant his decision to tell a joke.
1: It's fantastic. It's not every day that economists have that sense of humor, but
19: And it's only taken Jay 6, 7, 8 years to get there. So it's been building towards that moment. And it was quite an extraordinary moment for the U.S. economy. It's not Trump versus the Fed. It's Trump versus the American people. The question here is, should the Fed make policy in the best interest of the American people? That's what Congress told it to do. That's what Powell and the Fed has been doing. What has upset Trump is that he's not doing it in the best interest of Trump and Trump's political interests instead. So those are the stakes. What cards does Powell have left? He's really only got one, which is his time as chair is over. He's not going to be renominated, but he has the right to stay on as a governor for several more years still. And he's not going to give up that card, that bit of leverage, in order for Trump to put in another sock puppet. And so he's going to hold on to that card, even if that just means turning up to 8 meetings. But he's using that card, I think, very much for the best interests of you and I, the American people, a way of defending the institution.
15: Justin, I was just hoping you could break down what is actually happening with the economy right now, because the predictions are so all over the place. We're nearing a recession. All of the value is in AI, and that's artificially propping up the economy. And then you have Shiller's out with a chart saying that stocks haven't looked this overvalued since the dot-com bubble. So what exactly is the health of the economy? And I note that the economic experts behind Kalshi that are betting on the prediction market put the chance of recession from 40% to 17% yesterday.
19: Yeah, so what's going on with the state of the economy? It's really hard to tell. That's the most honest answer I can give you. Look, I could be like a Wall Street guy and come on and tell you confidently I knew exactly what was going on. That would make me look amazing, but it wouldn't serve your viewers. Look, there's a lot of things going on. The most important thing going on, the most important economic thing going on, is, in fact, the war in Iran. It's not just shutting down global oil markets. It's also fundamentally changing America's fiscal position. This is already a government which has decided to spend, go into debt, and more spending on defense is literally hundreds of billions of dollars. It's a story that's not being told very widely, but I think is really quite important. In terms of the current pace of what's going on with the economy, growth in the last quarter was 2% moderate. But remember, that comes after the end of 2025. In the end of 2025, we had a government shutdown. And so basically what that did is it moved a whole lot of economic activity from late 25 through to 26. So the latest numbers look better than reality really is. So over the last 6 months, the economy's grown at 1.25%. That's what you call disappointing. And all of that growth has come from the AI sector.
1: So just to follow up on that, Justin, the stock market is something that Donald Trump loves to tout. He lives and dies by it. He loves to promote it as if it's the end all be all of the American economy with record numbers. How do you explain what is happening with the stock market? And do you anticipate that there is going to be a sell off or a correction when it comes to the stock market specifically?
19: Right. So first of all, if I knew which way the stock market was going, I wouldn't tell you. I'd just go and bet a lot of money. I'd be rich. But your question's a good one. And it depends, really. Markets can embed a lot of information and can, in fact, be very, very helpful. So I'm not talking about markets because I love them or because I want rich people to get richer. It's because they tell us what it's people betting on the future of the American economy. And if the question is the market doing well because of or in spite of what's going on in Iran? The answer is overwhelmingly no. Because in order to figure out, does the market like what's going on in Iran, you'd have to say, what does the market look like if we are at war versus if we're not at war? We don't know both of those things. But what we do know is every time the president becomes more belligerent, the market falls. Every time he de-escalates, the market rises. The market has a very clear judgment on war in Iran. It's very, very bad for American business. And global markets think it's even worse in other countries. The market as a whole is up. That says there are other reasons to be optimistic. A big part of that reason is AI, but it's not the whole story.
3: So, Justin, my colleague Eamon just asked about stock markets. I also want to ask you about what's going on with bond markets, or more specifically, Kevin Warsh has basically gotten this job, or is likely to get the job to succeed Jerome Powell as Fed chair, because Donald Trump expects him to cut interest rates. If you look at where markets are, they do not expect interest rate cuts for the foreseeable future, at least for the next year and a half. How easy or difficult will it be for Warsh to deliver on that expected rate cut, that perhaps promised rate cut that Donald Trump is counting on him to give?
19: Yep. So let's get the facts out there, which is before the war in Iran, markets had factored in 2 or 3 more rate cuts coming through the rest of this year. The war basically has meant the end of those. The war raised oil prices, raised inflation, made it harder for the Fed to cut rates. Markets expect nothing good to happen as a result. So markets are saying that Trump has destroyed the rate cuts that he hungered for by going to war in Iran. Now, the moral consequences of each are vastly different. I don't want to confound that. The question is, can Warsh deliver on what the president wants? Warsh is the Fed chair. Historically, Fed chairs have been very, very strong. They've usually had the majority with them. Now, chairs move towards the committee. And the thing is, it's a committee of 12. And trust is something that's earned, and respect is something that's earned, and he hasn't earned that yet. So expect that Warsh is one of 12 votes rather than the entire Federal Reserve, which means I think it's unlikely we're going to see a particularly dovish turn.
15: Justin Wolfers, thank you so much for being with us.
19: Pleasure.
15: And coming up, King Charles took the stage this week and delivered more than just royal tradition. That's next. This is The Weekend Primetime on MSN.
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34: Fashion becomes art the first Monday in May. It's the Met Gala on E! From the hotel exit to the top of the steps, the bigger the statement, the better.
35: That's why we're here.
36: You recently commented, Mr. President, that if it were not for the United States,
0: European countries would be speaking German. Dare I say that if it wasn't for us, you'd be speaking French.
15: That was none other than King Charles III speaking at the White House banquet this week, just hours after he addressed a joint meeting of Congress, which was met with bipartisan applause and support. The monarch somehow managed to appear almost democratic when addressing lawmakers. Watch.
0: In both of our countries, it is the very fact of our vibrant, diverse, and free societies that gives us our collective strength, including to support victims of some of the ills that so tragically exist in both our societies today.
15: King Charles really had somewhat of a star turn this week in that you have Americans that are normally have no fealty to monarchs or the British royals in particular, giving him real praise. It just, you know, what can you say when you're alongside Donald Trump? There are some Americans who suddenly seem to find an affinity for.
1: What I found interesting in his speech is that royals who usually come to the U.S. try to avoid politics, right? They usually come and they talk about the special relationship between the U.S. and the U.K. But if you listen to the words of King Charles throughout the week, it was laced with political messaging. It was about the importance of that alliance, but more importantly, to stand up and that the U.S. remain committed in its steadfast defense of Ukraine. It was these subtle shots, even that line that we played about America should also appreciate what the U.K. has done historically. And that's something that is kind of rare. And look, I'm no fan of royalty in general, but the idea that the king would come to our house of the people and deliver that message, it was almost also a message to the representatives of Congress, the Republicans, who many are so lockstep and barrel with Donald Trump that they sometimes forget they also have power and that they can stand up and pursue their own objectives with things like the Ukraine war and funding for the Ukraine war and standing up for certain values.
3: Yeah, it was interesting to hear a king whose country we fought a war against 250 years ago because of his kingliness, to basically be talking to our Congress about the virtues of restraining executive power. Right. I thought that was kind of striking and maybe a weird messenger for that message. But then I thought about it a little bit more and I thought maybe King Charles is exactly the right messenger for that message. Because when you think about it, he has a lot in common with Donald Trump. They both inherited most of their wealth. They both had very high profile affairs, subsequently married the side chick, are both hated by the Scots for different reasons, both had some proximity, maybe through a family member, to Jeffrey Epstein, and they both love a good ball. Yeah. You know, they're both really excited about their ballrooms. So maybe he was exactly...
1: Being king is not what it's cut out to be.
3: He showed another path. Well, given those attributes, you can behave differently. Have some noblesse oblige.
1: Your point, guess what Donald Trump, the White House, tweeted out on Tuesday after this visit. They posted a photo of Donald Trump and the king with the caption, "Two kings,
3: there you go,
1: and a crown emoji." We all know that Donald Trump loves to be a king and act like one. And so that's why a lot of the protests are rightfully dubbed "No Kings." So we'll leave it at that. And a brand new hour is just moments away. We're going to talk to Congressman Wesley Bell about Pete Hegseth's combative hearing on Capitol Hill this week. And with 1 month to go until primary day, Democratic gubernatorial candidate in California, Tom Steyer, will join us to talk about the crowded governor's race in that state. We'll be right back.
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1: It is 8 p.m. here in New York. I'm Ayman Mohideen, along with Catherine Rampal and Elise Jordan, and Tony Hilton is off. Tonight, Donald Trump reignites feuds with two of his favorite foes, while Americans beg him to actually focus on bringing down prices.
3: Plus, fighting for the abortion pill, why the makers of mifepristone hope that the Supreme Court will step in and restore access to the extremely popular abortion drug.
15: And California Dreaming, one of the Democratic candidates for California Governor Tom Steyer, will join us later this hour. How he plans to separate himself from the crowded field in this extremely high-stakes race.
1: Welcome back to the Weekend Primetime. Tonight, Donald Trump is blatantly ignoring the two key promises he made to get back into power, that he'd fix the economy and keep the U.S. out of more wars. Now, listen to what he just told reporters tonight in Florida.
18: Under what circumstances would you restart military strikes on target?
19: Well, I don't want to say that. I mean, I can't tell that to a reporter. If they misbehave, if they do something bad, but right now, we'll see. But, you know, it's a possibility that could happen, certainly.
1: Now, Trump's war of choice has resulted in gas prices that are almost $1.30 higher than they were a year ago. But despite that, Trump only seems focused on one thing, retribution. This week, the Trump DOJ secured a new indictment against one of his favorite political foes, former FBI Director James Comey. A federal grand jury charged Comey with making a threat against Trump, and it stems from Comey posting a picture, yes, a picture on social media last year showing none other than seashells arranged to say 86-47. Trump and his allies claim that amounts to a death threat. Comey has vowed to fight the case. But that's not the only perceived nemesis Trump is going after. The so-called free speech president is again demanding ABC fire Jimmy Kimmel over a joke. Days before the White House Correspondents' Dinner, Kimmel joked that First Lady Melania Trump had a, quote, glow like an expectant widow. ABC so far has stood by Kimmel. But while Trump checks off his enemies list, Americans are making it clear they are not pleased with Trump's economy, not one bit. Here's what he heard from voters in Portland, Maine just yesterday.
9: People are not being able to, like,